0: 48 with the S&P 500 lower by 59 points. This is SRN News.
1: When does good enough actually happen? Will we know it when we see it? How will we know we're there? When will we be happy as individuals with our looks or our size or our level of achievement? Why does the measuring stick for beauty, success, and happiness seem to just grow taller and more unattainable, no matter how hard we reach for it? 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But hang on a second. We were not only made in God's image and likeness, but we were made exactly as He intended. And as the saying goes, God doesn't make junk. And in case we need an additional reminder, we read in Ecclesiastes chapter 3, verse 11, He has made everything beautiful in its time. In God's eyes, we are all beautiful. 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Thank you, and God bless you.
0: Franklin Graham will be heading back to the United Kingdom soon.
2: The popular evangelist is scheduled to preach the gospel in Manchester on October 3rd. Graham has a long history with the UK, as did his father, Billy. Of course, there was a problem back in 2020 when several of the venues Graham had planned to visit canceled their contracts under pressure from LGBT activists. The evangelist won in court and has been making regular trips to England ever since. Michael Harrington reporting.
0: A growing number of countries in Europe are legalizing assisted suicide, and its acceptance in the U.S. is growing. New York and Illinois recently became the latest of 13 states to join an accelerating pace of suicide legislation. The issue remains contested, however, with opposition by many religious groups, lawmakers, and disability advocates. Some argue that even with safeguards in place, the decision could be made for the wrong reasons. This is SRN News. Wall Street is closing lower to start the week. Lizzie Ratabali reports.
3: Stocks fell as Treasury yields traded above 5%, and AI shares, including AMD and Micron Technology, edged lower. Investors are awaiting the release of key economic data this week, with the closely watched September jobs report due out Friday. At the closing bell, the Dow Jones lost 347 points, the S&P fell by 59, and the NASDAQ dropped 248. With your market recap, I'm Lizzie Ratabali.
0: Shoppers will soon pay more for some popular PepsiCo snacks and drinks, including Doritos, Ruffles, and Sun Chips. The company says prices on certain products will rise by a low to mid single-digit percentage, with increases expected by the end of the year or early 2027. More details at srnnews.com. From Washington, I'm Keith Peters reporting.
4: 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That's Hebrews 12, verse 28.

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1: 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Sounds pretty good, at least until the pizza delivery man arrives. 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
1: Hello everyone, I'm Connie Jeffrey. Welcome to our broadcast. I hope you'll join us this week as Pastor Lonnie talks about one of his favorite subjects, the children, one of God's most precious gifts. You know, growing up in the computer age presents some special challenges, ones that are affecting our children's health and life expectancy. This week, we're going to be talking about a hot topic, childhood obesity.

0: 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As part of our health emphasis this week, we'd like to send you a copy of Live 10 Healthy Years Longer, which explores the powerful connection between the physical and spiritual realms of a fulfilling life. 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But right now, here's Pastor Lonnie with today's message.
1: Thank you, Connie. Did you hear about the world's richest man telling his 10-year-old daughter to put down the controller and step away from the set? Seems that young Jennifer Gates, whose dad, Bill Gates, is chairman of Microsoft, was spending too much time playing a certain video game that ironically her dad's company had developed. Instead of her using her screen time to learn about the vastness of the universe or U.S. history, well, she was caught up in a make-believe land of computer-generated, candy-filled creatures inhabiting an ever-changing garden world. Creating a paradise for the garden inhabitants is the ultimate goal. Paradise. Well, does that sound familiar? Only problem was that little Miss Gates was devoting up to 3 hours a day playing this video game. So Bill and his wife, as loving parents, set some limits on how much time Jennifer could spend in front of a TV or a computer, other than for homework, of course. You know, it's worth remembering that this is the same Bill Gates who once predicted there would be a computer in every home on every desk, similar to President Hoover's campaign promise of a chicken in every pot and a car in every garage. Well, you know, decades after both of these lofty goals were declared, there is a chicken in every pot, or at least a fast food chicken restaurant in nearly every neighborhood. There's also a car in most garages, at least in those not overflowing with boxes from the attic. And there is a computer purring away in most homes, not to mention several TV sets, a DVD player, and maybe a VCR. These modern-day electronic devices entertain us, don't they? They help us relax and can assist us with our work. They even help bring God's powerful message right into our lives. You might be listening to today's broadcast on your computer right now. If you've never done that, well, we invite you to visit VOP.com. Try it sometime. You know, friend, the problem isn't with what these devices are doing to our young people. It's what our young people are not doing while watching them, while planting themselves right smack in front of a screen. Imagine, if you will, the warm glow of a TV or computer monitor nestled in a slightly darkened room. A young child stares intently at brightly colored animated characters as they race around on some mission of worldwide importance. Well, it's the latest video game come to life. The player clicks frantically on buttons, pulls triggers in rapid fire, and moves a joystick to and fro. Also, imagine a large bowl of buttered popcorn sitting within easy reach along with an ice-cold can of soda pop, maybe a candy bar for good measure. So, listen, what's not happening here, you might be asking? Well, a lot. Because, folks, rather than being outdoors, enjoying the fresh air and warm sunshine, taking part in physical activity, today's kids are sedentary. They're simply not getting the exercise they need, whether indoors or outdoors, to live long and healthy lives. According to the Kaiser Family Foundation, kids are spending more than 5 hours a day sitting in front of a screen, mostly playing games and watching TV. Do you know that the current generation of kids might have a shorter life expectancy than their parents? It's true. Did you get what I said? For the first time in history of this planet, today's parents will outlive their kids. And it's the result of physical inactivity and poor food choices. Our young people are in the midst of an epidemic, friend, one of biblical proportions, and it's called childhood obesity. Obesity is rampant in the United States in particular. In fact, it's been called, and I quote, the gravest and most poorly controlled public health threat of our time. Yale University nutrition expert Dr. David L. Kotz writes in his paper, got a long name, The Basic Care and Feeding of Homo Sapiens, Are We Truly Clueless? Well, he writes that the chances are very real that the young ones in our lives, our children, folks, our grandchildren, our siblings, nieces, nephews, will have shortened lifespans. In fact, there's strong evidence, says Dr. Kotz, that today's kids will, please listen because I again quote, they'll suffer more chronic disease and premature death from eating poorly and lack of exercise than from exposure to tobacco, drugs, and alcohol combined, end quote. Those are scary words, friend. But the numbers are even more eye-opening. Listen, in just 2 decades, going back only 20 years, the number of overweight kids between the ages of 6 and 11 has doubled, and the number of overweight teens has tripled. You might not find that so surprising if you have a teenager son, considering the many trips he makes to the refrigerator when he comes home from school, or the collection of empty fast food containers you find scattered around his bedroom. But folks, obesity is even threatening the health of our toddlers and preschoolers. Mm-hmm. Over the past 30 years, the obesity rate has nearly tripled for children ages 2 to 5. Coincidentally, that's when videotape players made their debut, about 30 years ago. A while back, I was visiting a church nursery in a small town. I do that. I love to watch kids. And I stood quietly in the doorway and watched in utter amazement as a precious little 3-year-old girl carefully chose a videotape from off a shelf just within her reach. Still standing on her tippy toes, she turned on the VCR, put in the tape, confidently pressed the play button. She then sat cross-legged on the floor and watched happily as the Bible story she had chosen appeared on the TV screen. The entire process seemed about as simple to her as turning on a light switch. Now, although the video this little girl chose was a good one, I think the message is clear, folks. Inactivity does not discriminate by age, nor do the consequences. As we read in Proverbs 20, verse 11, even a child is known by his actions, by whether his conduct is pure and right. But you know, all in all, over 9 million of our kids are overweight or obese. 9 million! Of great concern is that most obese kids will stay that way as they enter adulthood. Adult obesity can lead to cardiovascular disease and cancer and diabetes and a plethora of other problems. But even more shocking is that these same diseases are now showing up in kids. Children. Record numbers, along with high blood pressure, asthma, sleep disorders, depression, and the list goes on and on. What's happening here, you might be asking. Well, friend, please, listen. We need to ask ourselves whether we're really doing all that God intended for us to do as Christians. Because as we read in Genesis chapter 2, verse 15, the Lord God took the man and put him in the Garden of Eden to work it and to take care of it. And in chapter 3, verse 19, we read, by the sweat of your brow you will eat your food. In other words, folks, work, or physical activity, was part of God's perfect master plan, designed on purpose to bring joy and pleasure into our lives and honor to Him. After all, our bodies belong to God. They're only on loan to us for a short while. As Paul wrote in 1 Corinthians chapter 6, verses 19 and 20, Lonnie, do you not know that your body is a temple of the Holy Spirit who is in you, whom you have received from God? You are not your own. You were bought at a price. Therefore, honor God with your body. Well, let me quickly inject this, friend. God loves us no matter how much we weigh or what we look like. Why wouldn't He? We were created in His image. The point is, though, God wants you and me, all of His children, to enjoy the wonders of this breathtaking world for as long as possible. Now, let me unpack that. If your young ones are struggling with weight problems, you can help teach them to eat right and stay active in order to be healthy and fit. But better yet, show them how to care for themselves by being a strong role model, by eating healthier foods yourself and getting up and about. It doesn't take a rocket scientist to determine why your child or grandchild, brother or sister, or even you, is overweight. Folks, it's often clear-cut. If it is from lack of physical activity, well, the answer might be as close as your neighborhood park or bike path. But, and this is very important, the secret to staying active for anyone is so simple. Choose something you enjoy doing. So encourage the children in your life to explore different activities until they find one they truly like. When possible, involve the entire family in the activity. It's a great way to draw closer and everyone will benefit. Go walking together after dinner or toss a frisbee around in the backyard. The options are as endless as the imagination God blessed you with.
0: 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Pastor Lonnie?
1: Thanks, Connie. You know, whenever I see a young child walking hand in hand with a loving parent, grandparent, or older sibling, I can't help but smile from ear to ear, knowing they're sharing a special moment and getting some exercise to boot. Now, tomorrow we'll discover that God has a veritable banquet of ways to help keep our young ones in tip-top shape. So be with us, won't you? Till then, this is Lonnie Melashenko reminding you that it's always true. Yes, God loves you.

I don't know if you always bow your head and thank God for your food when you're eating out in a restaurant, but there's a cafe in Waterloo, Iowa, where it would seem a very natural thing to do. It made quite a bit of news recently when word got out that Paco Rozic had spent months lying on his back on a scaffolding, duplicating Michelangelo's work on the ceiling of the Vatican Sistine Chapel. Paco is using spray paint from cans he buys at Walmart instead of the homemade plaster and hand-mixed pigments to paint the ceiling, and he expects it'll take more like 5 months than 5 years to complete the work. By the time you hear this, the ceiling should be completed, and Paco's family will have opened a cafe and jazz club where you can eat and listen to local musicians, all watched over by God, Adam, Moses, the apostles, and the various other biblical notables. Putting God to work in a commercial venture like this may bother some people, and I'm not planning on a special trip to Waterloo anytime soon. But reading about Paco's work has reminded me that whenever and whatever I eat, it's under the watchful eye, always, of the Creator of the universe. For the Voice of Prophecy, this is Fred Kinsey.

0: This is Max McLean. What encouragement does Scripture give us when we are down? Listen to the Bible from Lamentations 3. I remember my affliction and my wandering, the bitterness and the gall. I well remember them, and my soul is downcast within me. Yet this I call to mind, and therefore I have hope. Because of the Lord's great love, we are not consumed, for his compassions never fail. They are new every morning. Great is your faithfulness. I say to myself, the Lord is my portion, therefore I will wait for him. From Lamentations 3, listen to the Bible. It's great for the soul.
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3: 2,600 years ago, a remarkable scene played out on the plains of Jura, right near ancient Babylon. An enormous golden statue of the most powerful king on the planet had been set up, and thousands of representatives from across his empire were invited to pay homage to it in a splendid ceremony. But when the vast assembly on the plain bowed down to the ground toward the image, three young men remained standing. They were quite conspicuous and really stood out from the crowd around them that had bowed down. Those young men had made a decision, an exceedingly dangerous decision. In fact, it placed their lives in imminent danger. Their decision angered a king and shook an empire. Who were these three young men? Why did they risk their lives? And why is their decision relevant to us today? You'll want to stay tuned to find out, because these young men had discovered something very special that enabled them to stand against the crowd, that may just be relevant to us today in the tumultuous times that we're living in.

The three young men who remained standing on the plain of Jura 2,600 years ago were Shadrach, Meshach, and Abednego. They were young Jews who'd been carried captive from Israel in 605 BC and were being trained to help govern the vast Babylonian Empire. The three were required to appear before this huge 30-meter-high gold statue along with representatives from every nation and tribe under the great King Nebuchadnezzar's control. There were people present from right across the Babylonian Empire. They were all there to pay allegiance to the great king. Suddenly, trumpets sounded, and the king's herald made an announcement in a loud voice that rang out over the plain. His words are recorded in Daniel chapter 3, verses 4 to 6. It's amazing. Listen to this. "This is what you are commanded to do, O people, nations,

nations and men of every language. As soon as you hear the sound of the horn, the flute, the zither, the lyre, the harp, the pipes, and all kinds of music, you must fall down and worship the image of gold that King Nebuchadnezzar has set up. Whoever does not fall down and worship will immediately be thrown into a blazing furnace. Nebuchadnezzar didn't just want loyal subjects. He wanted allegiance, the kind that would fall down and worship. And so the three Hebrews, who'd been taught since childhood that there was only one being, their God Jehovah, worthy of people's worship, had to make a hard, a difficult, a tough choice, a life-threatening choice. Would they go along with everybody else? Would they follow the crowd? Would they bow down to a counterfeit image, violating the commandments of their God? Well, that's an important question for us to consider in our day. It's important, especially because human nature hasn't changed since Daniel's time. We all want to go along with the crowd. It comes so easily and naturally, even if the crowd's wrong. We don't want to stand out and be conspicuous. We'd rather just follow along and go with the flow. However, there comes a time when those who follow God have to take a stand for right and be counted. We can't always flow with the crowd, no matter how tempting it may be to do so, because Daniel's sister book in the Bible, Revelation, predicts that God's people living during Earth's final crisis will face a similar type of situation. We're going to have to decide where our allegiance really lies. How will we survive during that time? Well, let's return to those three young men on the plains of Jura, because they had something that enabled them to stand against the crowd, something very special that will really help us when we have to take a stand. When the royal orchestra struck up its fanfare to King Nebuchadnezzar, everyone bowed on cue. Everyone, except Shadrach, Meshach, and Abednego. They simply would not bow to this idol. Well, the king was outraged. Who could possibly interrupt his moment of glory? He had the men brought before him. But when he saw that they were three friends of Daniel, men whom he'd come to respect and like, he decided to give them another opportunity. Nebuchadnezzar pointed to the blazing furnaces which had been prepared for anyone who might make trouble. He knew that the young men had an allegiance to a god of their own, but he asked very pointedly, "What god will be able to rescue you from my hand?" Well, the answer these young men gave is justly famous and has inspired people everywhere. Let's read it again in Daniel chapter 3, verses 16 to 18. Nebuchadnezzar, we do not need to defend ourselves before you in this matter. If we are thrown into the blazing furnace, the God we serve is able to save us from it, and he will rescue us from your hand, O king. But even if he does not, we want you to know, O king, that we will not serve your gods or worship the image of gold you've set up. These men answered the proud king's challenge without hesitation. They did so by telling him that they fully trusted the God of heaven and earth. Yes, he could deliver them from the furnace no matter how hot Nebuchadnezzar made it. Their God was sovereign over all. He could do anything. That was the kind of God they served. I believe that we get a picture here of the kind of faith that will get us through the time of the end, whatever that time of the end may bring. These three young men had their eyes fixed on how great God is, not on how the fires were. When pressured, they didn't try to make excuses. They didn't try to squirm out of a tight spot. They took the opportunity to testify of God's power. And they did something else. They talked about their commitment to Him, even if he chooses not to deliver us. Now, did you get that? They vowed they'd still be loyal to him
even if they weren't delivered. They still wouldn't betray him. "We will still worship him," they said, "and him alone." You know, a weak faith won't get us through the rough times in life, and certainly won't stand in the end times. If our faith depends on God always giving us what we want, on things going smoothly, then we've got our eyes fixed on the wrong things. A real faith is a relationship with God based on a belief that He really knows what's best for us. It involves a commitment to do what God asks, regardless of the circumstances. Let me tell you about one man who met adversity in the way these three Hebrews did, by testifying of his faith. On the 5th of July 1940, the Eastern European country of Romania entered into an alliance with Nazi Germany and declared war on the Soviet Union. Romanian troops joined with the Nazi military machine on the 22nd of June 1941 as part of Operation Barbarossa to create one huge Eastern Front. Under the German high command, Romania provided equipment and oil to the troops on the Eastern Front. In fact, they committed more troops to the Eastern Front than all the other allies of Germany combined. But history tells us that Operation Barbarossa was a failure and the turning point in the fortunes of Nazi Germany and its allies. On the 23rd of August 1944, 1 million Russian troops entered Romania. The Russian army and the communist regime took control of the country. Soldiers, secret police, and spies were everywhere. And atheism became the new chosen state religion. To believe and proclaim your belief in Jesus publicly was reason enough to be arrested. Church leaders now had a choice: either be enlisted in the service of the Soviet Party or go to jail. A well-respected Lutheran pastor, Nicolae Ionescu, known as Richard Wurmbrand, began to organize a Christian ministry to his fellow Romanian countrymen and to the Red Army soldiers. And when the communist government attempted to control the churches, he immediately began what became known as underground churches. It soon became a time of persecution for anyone who spoke out against the government and had a belief in God. A large congress was held with the purpose of showing that the different religions in the country of Romania were loyal to the Communist Party and its ideologies. One by one, the various religious leaders announced their loyalty and allegiance to the communist regime. At the Congress, Richard Wurmbrand stood up and publicly said that communism and Christianity were not compatible and denounced the government's control of the churches. Richard was reported to the secret police and was arrested on the 29th of February 1948 while on his way to church services. He was imprisoned for 8.5 years, and during that time spent 3 years in solitary confinement underground. He could not tell day from night and kept his sanity by remembering Bible passages. It's an inspiring story of how he survived additional prison sentences and a total of 14 years in a communist prison, was tortured and beaten by the guards, and yet kept his faith. Here is part of his story. Two men confronted each other in a Romanian prison around 1950. One was a self-assured, intelligent, tough young lieutenant named Gresu. He was a dedicated communist who thought he was making a better world. The other was a young Lutheran pastor by the name of Richard Wurmbrand. He was weak and pale. On his face were the heavy shadows of a man who'd endured torture and deprivation. Gresu sat at a desk with a rubber truncheon in his hand. He'd been interrogating the pastor. On this morning, he shouted, "Your story was lies." He was angry
that the pastor had not given him the names of his associates and of his connections with the West. Gresser pushed back his chair and shouted, "Enough! Here's some paper. We know that you've been communicating in code with the other prisoners. Now we know exactly what each of them said." The lieutenant cracked the truncheon on his desk and said, "You have half an hour. I want you to write on that paper exactly what you've been talking about with your friends." Richard Wurmbrand faced a terrible dilemma as he stared at the white piece of paper. He had to write a confession, yet he didn't want to reveal anything that might endanger his fellow prisoners, and almost anything he said could be twisted and turned into the evidence that he was a spy. Finally, this pastor decided to make a confession of his faith in Jesus Christ. He admitted that he'd been tapping a code on the cell walls, trying to communicate the good news about a savior. He testified in these words, "I'm a disciple of Christ who's given us love for our enemies. I've never spoken anything against the communists. I understand them and I pray for their conversion so that they will become my brothers in the faith." Lieutenant Gresser returned after half an hour, swinging his truncheon. He'd been beating prisoners. He picked up the paper and began to read. After a while, he put his truncheon aside. When he came to the end of the pastor's confession, he looked up with troubled eyes and said, "Mr. Wurmbrand, why do you say you love me? This is one of your Christian commandments that nobody can keep. I couldn't love someone who shut me up for years alone and who starved me and beat me." The pastor replied, "It's not a matter of keeping a commandment. When I became a Christian, it was as if I had been reborn with a new character which was full of love." For 2 hours, these two men talked earnestly about Christianity and Marxism. This young pastor took a stand in that prison of terror. He resisted by a positive confession, by proclaiming what he did believe. Those three Hebrews also wanted to proclaim what they believed. That is, not just to refuse to bow down to an idol, but to powerfully testify of their faith and confidence in God. And what was the result? Well, an enraged Nebuchadnezzar had his furnaces fired up to maximum and had the Hebrews thrown into the flames. Now, their example raises a question for us. Is our faith and trust in God strong enough that we would be able to stand up to such a test? Would we be able to exhibit the same spiritual courage that they showed? Are we sufficiently grounded in His Word and in our experience with Him that we too could stand before a king and declare that under no circumstances would we dishonor the God who loved us? These are relevant questions because sometime in the future, we may indeed have to face a test like this. For the present, however, our lives are confronted with lesser challenges. How we respond to these prepare us for greater tests. They indicate how we will respond when the larger issues arise. The Bible has a principle of spiritual life that applies here. You find it outlined in Luke chapter 16 and verse 10. "Whosoever can be trusted with very little can also be trusted with much." The wear and tear of ordinary everyday life are directly related to the great challenges of life. God prepares us to meet the great trials of life in the everyday school of hard knocks. And here's another important point. We don't have to be afraid of the challenges we may face now or in the future. They can be an opportunity for us to see our Lord very close and very powerful. Do you know what these young men found in the furnace? They found none other than the Lord Jesus Christ. He was already there in the flames.
He was standing with them. In the flames of life, Christ is there. Nebuchadnezzar was astounded to see four men walking around in those flames. And the fourth man was like the Son of God. These young Hebrews had their eyes fixed on the great God. And in their hour of trial, they found that this great God had come to be with them. That's what an unconditional faith, a committed faith, can do for us. It'll bring God close in the worst of times. Those three Hebrews in the fiery furnace made a life-changing impact on that haughty king, Nebuchadnezzar. He rushed up to the edge of the furnace and called them out. And as they emerged, the king approached them. He noticed that their hair wasn't even singed. Their robes were not scorched. They didn't even carry the smell of smoke. Ultimately, that fiery trial that the Hebrews went through only burned one thing, the ropes that bound them. It freed them from their bonds. Shadrach, Meshach, and Abednego came out free. They came out conquerors. The trials of life can either leave you bitter or better. They can either strengthen your faith or destroy it. The difference is whether you focus upon Christ or the crisis. Through your tears and heartaches and disappointments, you too can see Christ. He's there in the flames of your life. Possibly, your life has been torn apart by divorce. You may be going through a very painful family problem right now. Possibly you have severe health problems, or you may be facing a very serious financial crisis. Well, remember this. In the flames of life, He is there. Look through your tears. The understanding, compassionate Christ is there by your side to whisper words of encouragement. Nebuchadnezzar now realized that there was a God up there far bigger than he could ever be. He called the three Hebrews servants of the Most High God. Up to this point, the king had tried to be the Most High himself with his massive golden statue. But now he made a remarkable confession. We find it in Daniel chapter 3 and verse 28. Praise be to the God of Shadrach, Meshach, and Abednego, who has sent his angel and rescued his servants. They trusted in him and defied the king's command and were willing to give up their lives rather than serve or worship any god except their own God. Nebuchadnezzar's rage had turned to admiration. The unconditional faith of the Hebrews had proved contagious. King Nebuchadnezzar and the thousands of Babylonian officials on the plain of Jura were brought face to face with the true God of heaven. You see, it's confessing our faith when times get hard that really has an impact. The faith that will stand in the end time is also the faith that will win others in the meantime. God will come close to those around us too. Richard Wurmbrand, the pastor I told you about earlier, who made his confession of faith, had quite an impact on Lieutenant Gresu. After that first long talk, the lieutenant invited him back to his office almost every day, and they'd talk for about an hour. Pastor Wurmbrand told him that the early believers were actually part of a revolutionary movement. Gresu was surprised to learn that Karl Marx had once written that Christianity is the ideal religion for the renewal of lives made wrecked by sin. To Gresu, this was shocking. As they continued to talk, Gresu was more and more impressed by the Christian ideals of love and service to everyone. Frequently he'd say, "I was brought up an atheist and I'll never be anything else." But this pastor standing before him was an argument he could not refute. God was real. 2 weeks after they'd begun their dialogue, Lieutenant Gresu realized he'd come to know and love Jesus,
and decided to receive Christ as his Savior. What a scene it was there in

0: that prison as the lieutenant in his security police uniform knelt down beside Pastor Wurmbrand in his patched prison rags and made his prayer of confession. When they arose to their feet, the two men were brothers. There's nothing quite as eloquent as faith in the flames. Wouldn't you like to have a faith like that? A totally committed faith? A faith that will stand tall when the times get tough? Well, it's available to each of us. God wants to develop this strong faith within you. Faith developed as we make Jesus and His Word the center of our lives is a faith that will stand the test of the end times. If you spend time with God, quality time communicating with Him, a committed faith will result. If you spend time looking at Jesus as your Savior and Lord, an unyielding faith will result. Let's decide ahead of time that we'll develop a relationship with God based on a real trust, a trust that He knows best, a trust that He'll see us through the end times. It's really rather simple. The three Hebrews didn't bow down to that golden image because they were already bowing to someone else. Would you like to bow your head with me right now, wherever you are, and say, Lord, I'm totally committing my life to You right now. Grant me the courage and faith to stand for You now and at the end time. Faith is a gift that only God can give. Why not ask Him for it right now as we pray? Dear Heavenly Father, thank You for giving us the example of the three young men in the fiery furnace. Thank You for Your promise to stand by us as we face the fiery challenges of life. We want to trust You more completely today. Our aim is to please You and always stand true for You. Accept our commitment now in the name of our Savior, Jesus Christ. Amen. The story of the three young men in the fiery furnace has encouraged and inspired people down through history. They took a stand for God, defied a king, and shook an empire. Their faith stood firm in the flames. There's nothing quite as eloquent as a faith under fire, a totally committed faith, a faith that will stand tall when the times get tough. If you'd like to have a faith like that, then I'd like to recommend the free gift we have for all our viewers today. It's the book, Faith on Trial. And there's more. You'll also receive a free Bible reading guide on the book of Daniel. These booklets are our gift to you and are absolutely free. There are no costs or obligations whatsoever. So make the most of this wonderful opportunity to receive the gifts we have for you today. Here's the information you need.
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0: If you've enjoyed today's journey to ancient Babylon and our reflections on the commitment and bravery of the three young men, Shadrach, Meshach, and Abednego, then be sure to join us again next week when we'll share another of life's journeys together. 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Now I saw a new heaven and a new earth, and God will wipe away every tear from their eyes. There shall be no more death, nor sorrow, nor crying. There shall be no more pain, for the former things have passed away.

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0: I'm Alisa Morgan. The first step to take in becoming the parent you want to be is to begin a relationship with God by accepting Jesus Christ as your Savior and your Lord. Would you think about it for a few minutes with me now? To say, God, you know what? I need you. I understand that you died on the cross for me, that you've paid the price for my sins. And Jesus, I want to trust you as my Savior and my Lord. Would you come into my life now? If you pray that prayer, let someone know.
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3: 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Since we are receiving a kingdom that cannot be destroyed, let us be thankful and please God by worshiping Him with holy fear and awe. That's Hebrews 12, verse 28.

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1: Take my life. Let it be wholly consecrated to Thee. That is revival. That's what it looks like when your life has been revived. Too many of us settle into our Christianity. Kind of like marriage. Remember when you first got married? It was love, love, love, love, love. After a few years, well, he lives here. When you revive a marriage, you revive love. And it's never too late to be down at Walmart

to revive our life with God, to revive our love, to go back to the first love. Take my life, O Lord, and let it be consecrated to thee. Let's bow our heads and pray. Father in heaven, what a joy it is to be in your presence again. Pour out your Holy Spirit, freely move among us, show us the fruits of the Spirit, speak clearly, and Lord, don't let us wiggle out of anything. Talk directly to our hearts, we pray, in the name of Jesus. And all God's people said, amen. Be revived. Be revived, because God has a plan for your life. I have only a few minutes to share with you. Oh, by the way, we have folks watching all over the world. You know that Alaska is making a fuss around the planet. Isn't it your turn? Isn't it about time the program doesn't come from LA or, you know, the usual places? Now it's Alaska speaking up for Jesus, talking about what? Being revived. I have my uncle and auntie been here since 1949. I got 10 cousins in town. So I'm not a native Alaskan, but I can pretend from time to time. We do have blood up here, and I praise the Lord that my family loves their home state of Alaska. You know, I have dear friends, David Sandoval, his wife, Carmen Soto de Sandoval. They live in Punta Arenas, the lowest point on planet Earth, the bottom little tip island of South America. And it's just across the channel from Antarctica, and they're all excited because I was down there. Now we're up here near the Arctic. So they're kind of like, we're on the other side of the globe, and it's cold out here in the summer too. Of course, right now it's winter down there, but it's all the same when the further north and the further south you go. You see, folks, revive is a global possibility. Why does somebody else get the revival? Why do we have to read about it somewhere? Why do we have to see it? This is our turn to be revived. Don't you agree? Or did you just come out? Well, let's just go see what it's about. Is that why you're here? Or is the Lord calling you to revival? See, you may have accepted Christ a long time ago, but don't get settled, because the Lord has a plan for your life. Tonight's passage is drawn from Daniel's chapter 1, 2, 3, and 4. God had a plan for the life of a king named Nebuchadnezzar. And in chapter 1 of Daniel, we see that Nebuchadnezzar, who had been a great general, conquered Israel and took members of the royal family to serve him in the palace. They had to be healthy, brilliant, and good looking, which means I would not have survived the invasion. I know my place. When looks were handed out, I missed the meeting, but you know what? Jesus is coming again. And I might just be able to catch up to where I was when I was a teenager, when my poor wife fell in love with me. You see, brothers and sisters, these young men were taken to Babylon. And we're told in chapter 1 that the Lord, you can see through a study of the first four chapters of Daniel, that God wanted to reach Nebuchadnezzar because he had a plan for his life. He was a gifted king, a powerful military leader with skill and brilliance. But he did not know God. God has a plan even for those who don't know him, because he'll send you and me to find him. So these four kids from the royal blood of Israel found themselves in the palace of the king, and they were now going to be trained for 3 years in the University of Babylon to learn about Babylonian gods and traditions, values, astrology, astronomy, and the different sciences that came from Babylon. And while they were there, they were to eat the king's own food and drink wine from his own table. And these kids told Aspenaz, the leader of the eunuchs, we don't eat that stuff. But it doesn't say here, because our church doesn't let us. You see, they didn't eat those things because they wanted to be healthy. That's a big difference. Because there are folks who say, oh, you're not supposed to eat that. Why can't we have anything delicious? See, when you give it that kind of a spin, it makes the Lord look like he's strict and unreasonable. That's not the point. They said, we got to take care of our health. If we're going to have 3 years of education, our brains actually have to work. Now, that's a novel idea in today.

today's society. So they say, we want legumes and water. You know what legumes are? Beans. This Mexican understands the value of this food. Amen. And so you see, these boys are eating legumes. That's also nuts and grains. And they're drinking water. They don't need to drink liquor. And guess what? We're told here at the end of chapter 1, in verse 18 and onward. Now, at the end of these days, the king has said that he should bring them in, these four boys, Daniel, Shadrach, Meshach, and Abednego, because they tested 10 times wiser than all the other boys. So the king brings them in. Verse 19, he communed with them, and among them all was found none like Daniel, Shadrach, Meshach, and Abednego. Therefore, they stood before the king, and in all matters of wisdom and understanding that the king inquired of them, he found them 10 times better than all the magicians, the astrologers, and all in his realm. It says everything except that Nebuchadnezzar accepted God. God tried to reach Nebuchadnezzar through what's called a health message. Because it's a right arm, you know. If you're a boxer and you're right-handed, the right arm is the dangerous one. If you're a lefty, a southpaw, then it would be the left hand of the message. The health message is powerful because if this body is healthy, so is this brain. Now, it may not seem important until you need it. And wisdom, when frontal lobe begins to interact with temporal lobes, but when you have serotonin flowing, and so suddenly neuroactivity is occurring and you're able to reason frontal lobe and now take action temporal lobes. And now it goes to your brain stem and your whole body responds. Now reverse the process. Hurt this body, you hurt this mind. How could God communicate with you if you cloud this mind? So it's not about you're not supposed to. It's a wise thing to take care of your body. But Nebuchadnezzar didn't respond. Others do. Others say, the moment I started eating like that, I got over my cholesterol problems. My triglycerides came back into place. I lost the weight. I'm even off of my diabetic medicine. You see, if you take care of your health, powerful things happen. But Nebuchadnezzar didn't respond in chapter 1. So chapter 2 happens. He had a dream. Nebuchadnezzar had one of those nightmares. Have you had one of those? Where you wake up screaming and carrying on and such? And you even pounded the wall if it's nearby? And in the morning, what was that about? I forgot. But what's the hole in the wall? I don't know. That's why my hand hurts. You see, sometimes a nightmare is forgotten because it's a short-term memory situation. Your brain is sorting through things while you sleep. And once you're into REM sleep, your brain is sorting things out and filing them away. And when you can't file it away, say it's a traumatic thing, an accident, someone you love passed away, you've been in combat, you've seen violence up close, then your brain can't put it away. That's called a nightmare. And Nebuchadnezzar could not overwhelm. He knew something was happening, and he brought the wise men of Babylon in, but they were jealous of the guys who did 10 times better than them, so they let them sleep through it. And they went to the king, and the king said, I've had this terrible dream. Tell me what I've dreamt. Please tell me. And then tell me what it means, because I know it's important. The gods must be wanting to say something. And the wise men just looked at him. Oh, king, live forever. There's no man on earth. You guys told me you can talk to the gods. Yes, oh king, live forever. That was, by the way, how you greeted the king, live forever. Didn't matter what, live forever. It's kind of like the president of the United States. It's always, thank you, Mr. President. That's the proper, I've met a few presidents. Thank you, Mr. President. He may tell you you're ugly. Thank you, Mr. President. It's always the protocol, Mr. President. Thank you, Mr. President. If you're about to leave, thank you, Mr. President. And it's just, oh king, live forever. Nobody knows what you dreamt. And he got so angry, he ordered the killings of all of his wise men, astrologers, soothsayers, musicians, Chaldeans, and everybody else who served. And when the general went to Daniel, Shadrach, Meshach, and Abednego, he says, run for your lives. I have orders to kill you. He says, why? The king is mad. And wise guys are not what he's happy about right now. Well, take us. He'll have you killed. So we die. Take us. And Daniel said, oh, king, live forever. What's the matter? I had this dream. Well, let me consult with the Lord. He reveals secrets and he can tell the king what he dreamt. You're not stalling, are you, son? No, I'll be back in 24 hours. Put a guard at the house. And that night, poor Daniel twisted and turned and broke into a cold sweat and woke up also. He had the same dream.
take me to the king before I forget it, you know? And so they head on over to the palace and they wake up the king. Oh, king, live forever. There is a God that revealeth secrets. Oh, king, you saw while lying in your bed a giant statue that reached up into the heavens with a head of gold, with a chest and arms of silver and thighs of brass and his long legs of iron and the most bizarre athlete's feet we'd ever seen. Iron and clay that just doesn't work out. It never works out. And so then, oh, king, you saw a giant stone cut not by human hand, which means it was cut by a divine hand, not a human hand. It came down and smote the image, destroyed it, and then turned it into powder, and the dust blew away the powder, and the rock grew until it covered the planet. That's it. That's it in all of its details, says Nebuchadnezzar. That's exactly what I dreamt. Look, I'm sweating again. Oh, king, live forever. Let me tell you the interpretation of it. You, oh, king, are that head of gold, the most precious metal, the head that controls everything? Yes, sir. But after you, wait, my kingdom shall last forever. Sorry, sir. After you, an inferior kingdom, like silver is inferior to gold, is going to conquer you. That is theoretically and physically impossible. Then after them, a less inferior kingdom of bronze will conquer them. And then this brutal iron kingdom is going to last a long time. And that's the kingdom when Jesus was born. Children under 2 years of age were slaughtered under that kingdom. And finally, Jesus himself was assassinated by that kingdom. And then the last 10 kingdoms, those 10 toes that talk peace, peace, peace, and they just don't get along until God, that rock cut not with human hand, will smite the kingdoms of this earth and God will establish his eternal kingdom. And the king was overwhelmed in Daniel chapter 2. And he says in verse 46 and onward, then the king Nebuchadnezzar fell upon his face and he worshiped Daniel. That's a very impressed king. And he commanded they should offer praise and sweet odors and perfumes on him. Then the king answered unto Daniel and said, of a truth it is that your God is the God of gods and a Lord of kings and a revealer of secrets. And you can reveal this secret even what I dreamt. Then the king made Daniel a great man. He made him prime minister of Babylon. Now you'd say, well, the Lord is trying to reach him now through prophecy. There are some who don't respond to a health message, but they do respond to prophecy. Some who respond to prophecy, but not to a health. You see what I'm saying? The Lord has many ways of reaching people. And this time it was by telling them what is to come so that as prophecy is fulfilled, you can see the hand of God throughout history. And then therefore the future is secure. And so now, Nebuchadnezzar's inspired, but he does not respond to God. He was a great king, a brilliant king, a powerful man, but he did not have God in his life. And God had a plan. Even at this late stage of his career, you assumed he reached the pinnacle. God had a plan for his life. Chapter 3, you could tell that Nebuchadnezzar was, well, what do you mean, the head of gold? Head of gold. He made an entire statue of gold, not just a head. And it was 60 cubits high from elbow to fingertip of a man. That's about a foot and a half. That's 90 feet of gold. That sounds very Alaskan to me. There's probably a bear or something. Made of pure gold. You know, some of these veins are really producing some stuff. You guys are popular in more ways than one. And so imagine finding one of those in your backyard. You know, I was digging and the shovel just... Wait a second, that's shiny. Imagine finding that thing in your yard. Wouldn't that just be the ultimate fantasy? 90 feet of gold. I think I retired now. He made this gigantic statue that looked just like him, and it was very common for kings to declare themselves deities. In Rome, the Caesar was considered a god. Among the Egyptians, the Pharaoh was Ra incarnate. His brother, the moon, his sister, the sun, he was considered a god. So I guess Nebuchadnezzar says, I'll become the latest deity. And they brought in all the leaders of the world, and the three governors of the top three provinces, Shadrach, Meshach, and Abednego, were standing in the back. But Daniel was out of town. Prime minister was busy with state business, and they had a worship.

service. They had musicians and Chaldeans and all kinds of people on this side. And when they play the music, he says, everybody's going to worship the new statue, the new God. And if anybody's confused about worship today, see those three ovens? If you're confused, we'll just throw you in. You will be the potluck. And so when they played the music, everybody hit the ground. And they began to worship. And then the king felt good. Look at this. Look at this. And the general comes up. Oh, king, live forever. Did you say everybody had to worship? Yes. There are three men from the children of Israel standing back there. Shadrach, Meshach, and Abednego, some 20-something kids standing back there like, wait, you going to pray to this rock over here, this gold thing? I don't think so. We worship the Lord. You know, that's what they're 20-something, right? It's kind of like, you know, like, I'm not kind of like worship, you know, like, whoa. Now, if it's you or me, I would never find myself worshiping such a terrible thing. But a kid, dude, I'm not into this action, dude. You know, like, I'm not going, you know, I lead my province, but, you know, I'm not going to, like, worship this. I mean, dude, serious. Okay? See, you got to remember, these were young men. These were not our age. I hope young people are watching. I got your back. And so, now watch this, brothers and sisters. Suddenly the king said, bring them. You guys are my top guys. You're 10 times smarter than everybody. What are you doing? Oh, king, live forever. No, I'm going to give you another chance. I'm going to say there was a mistake because you were in the back. You didn't hear. And I'm going to announce again. And when the music plays, you're going to worship like everybody else. Remember, Babylon always wants you to worship like everybody else. And so then the music played. Oh, king, live forever. We're not going to pray to this thing. I mean, we love you. You're the man. But it's like, even if we die, sir, respectfully, we're not going to pray this thing. Even if you could bind them. And they were bound. Bring my mighty men. These were the soldiers that were willing to give their life for the king. Just today, I received an email from one of my kids. He's a United States Navy SEAL. And he said, Pastor, I'm over here studying right now, and I want you to know that I still serve my God. As, you know, and he said, I still love my country, and I serve my God, and I've been having Bible studies with the guys. And so that's a mighty man. They're willing to die. They go into impossible situations where no one else could survive. These people are more than human. They love their country so much. They gladly, willingly, freely give their life for their country. I come from an army family, and I praise the Lord that since World War I, we've worn the uniform. Now, let me tell you something. Our position is not to, we don't encourage our young people to sign up. For whatever reason, many of our people serve, and we stand to support our people. And it's important. I've gone out to preach to our troops in Germany, and the Pentagon's talking about me maybe going out to Afghanistan. If the comedians and rock stars can go out there and make noise, why not someone go out and talk to Jesus on the battlefield? So we're talking about. So I'm telling you right now, when the king said, bring my mighty men. Oh, king, live forever. These guys meant it. Take these men. Heat the oven up 7 times. The oven was glowing in broad daylight like a kiln. And these mighty men ran. And as they threw the three young men into the ovens, they burst into flames. They knew they were going to die, but they gladly did it in the service of their king. As they burst into flames, the mighty men fell. And the three boys landed among coals this size. And they were really light and bright. And they were like, whoa, dude, it's not even hot in here. And suddenly a voice, Jesus, shows up. Amen. Don't ever forget, in your hottest, absolute worst moments of your life,
Jesus shows up. Don't forget that. Some of you this very week will be tried, and you must remember the revived meeting, for in your worst day of your life, Jesus shows up. You may not feel him. You may not see him. You may not feel good inside, but he is there. And so then, brothers and sisters, I don't know what they talked about. I have to know. When we get to heaven, I'm going to look those three guys up. Dude, I got to know. I'm from the east side too. And I have to know. What did Jesus say to them? I'm so proud of you. Get over here, mijo. Proud of you. I'm so proud of you. What did he tell them in that oven? What does Jesus tell his people when their faith is revived so much that they'll even willingly face fire for him? Well, the general says, oh, king, live forever. Now what? Look in the oven. Did we not cast three men into the oven? Yes, oh, king, live forever. But I see 1, 2, 3, 4 men walking freely, and the fourth looks like unto the son of the gods. Even a Babylonian king could identify Jesus in the fire. So he says, oh, Shadrach, Meshach, and Abednego, sons of the Most High God. Wait, it's 10 seconds ago. Throw them in. Now he's, oh, can you hear me? Excuse me, Lord. Yeah, oh, king, live forever. Yes. Come out, I pray you. Come out. He's calling us, so kind of like, we got to go. And what did Jesus tell them? Go back and tell them what great things God has done for you. Didn't he say that all the time when he came to Galilee? Didn't he say that when he walked on earth in other occasions? Tell others what God has done for you, because that will give others faith as well. If it gave you strength, if it revived you, then help somebody else get strength. Help somebody else get revived. Are you hearing me, church? Now you're sitting there watching the screen. Are you listening? The Lord is calling us. This is a time of revival and reformation. Enough talk. It is time to do what God has promised. I don't know about you, but this world is not my home. I want to go home. I know it's hard to leave Alaska. But if you can actually start to believe this, it's even better than Alaska. It's hard to... No, I know that takes a lot of faith. But it's actually better. For eye has not seen, neither has an ear heard, nor has it entered the imagination of people what God has planned for his ransomed. You see, brothers and sisters, he's coming in the clouds with all his angels, and every eye shall see him. That includes your eyes and mine. You see, the Alaska Revive Initiative is a worldwide appeal being watched by millions of people, and you thought you were going to camp meeting. Think again. Your president and the staff have vision. Folks have been praying. When those three kids came out of the oven, the king said, come near me. It's too hot over there. Come near me. Have you ever noticed when you're next to a bonfire, the smoke follows you? And then you move over here, and there it comes. What in the world? Why me? And there it comes. Some say smoke follows beauty. Others say smoke follows ugly. I'm not sure which one it is. All I know, smoke has an attitude when I'm standing around. I get back to the house. You had a bonfire with the kids, didn't you? Go take a shower. Hurry. Change that clothes, because it's going to smell like a smoke bomb for the next 2 years. Not even Gain or Tide can take it out. Isn't it true? So you got your mountain clothes and you got your town clothes, because you don't want them to smell like a smoke bomb at Walmart. And so these kids didn't even have the smell of smoke on them.
Not a hair of your head is singed, says the king. He was inspired. And now we're looking at Daniel chapter 3. And so now, remember, the first time God tried to reach him with a health message. The second time God is trying to reach him through prophecy. Now the third time, it says here, then Nebuchadnezzar spoke and he said in verse 28 and onward, blessed be the God of Shadrach, Meshach, and Abednego, who has sent his angel. Jesus is often called the angel of the Lord in the Old Testament. And he delivered his servants that trusted in him and have changed the king's word and yielded their bodies that they might not serve nor worship any god except their own God. Therefore, I make a decree that any person who badmouths the God of Shadrach, Meshach, and Abednego shall be cut in pieces. Their bodies shall be thrown into their house, and with their whole family in it, the house will be destroyed. Boy, he was convinced, wasn't he? Do not badmouth this God, for we have seen his mighty hand. This is the same God that made him 10 times wiser. It's the same God that revealed his secrets, even what I dreamt, and he's now told me the future. Now this same God has interrupted my worship. Others are reached through worship. So please let people worship. I travel all 6 continents, and there are no 2 places that worship alike. There are places that use accordions. There are places that use pianos. There are places that use guitars. And there are places that use guitars. You know, there's a big difference between a guitar and a guitar. Guitar is more classical and more disciplined. A guitar is, amen, a natural thing. I know folks who don't believe in instruments at all, that if God wanted us to have instruments, he would have invented them, but he gave us a voice. That's the instrument. There are no 2 ways to worship that's the one way. Let people come to the presence of God. Make your church the most hospitable place. But pastor, are we going to allow sin? Never. Never. Just make sure you love sinners and that sinners feel at home at your church. I got thrown out of church the first few times I went because I didn't have a tie on. Now you can't take it off of me. But when I first came in with gang clothes, with a plaid shirt, I went to like church, Folks got scared. We don't want those street elements messing up our youth. That kid's going to start selling drugs here. And I got kicked out of churches because of my appearance. Now I only get pulled over by U.S. immigration because of my appearance. That's a different story altogether. They tell me I look Mexican. I'm not sure what I'm supposed to look like. You see, brothers and sisters, people look on the outward appearance, but God looks where? That's where our churches should be. Don't look on their outward appearance. Look where? Welcome to our church. Welcome to our church. That's easier said than done. But when you have been revived, it's time to open your mind and allow folks into your church. Don't tell me we have 10 members for the last 10 years. Make it 30 this year because you open the doors for worship. There are some who don't respond to the health message. There are some who did not respond to the prophecies, but they will respond to fellowship and worship together in the presence of God. So worship. What you waiting on? You see, brothers and sisters, this is exciting stuff. Only one more chapter to go, chapter 4. Now, Nebuchadnezzar had another dream. In his dream, he saw a gigantic California redwood. He describes it clearly. It's only 15 miles from my mama's house in Ukiah, the tallest tree on planet Earth, 364 feet tall. The guys actually climbed it and measured it with a special tape measure. That's a huge tape measure. And they measured it. This gigantic redwood, you could take 50 people and stand around it. They reach up into the heavens. They disappear into the clouds. That's what Nebuchadnezzar saw in his dream. And he says, suddenly a voice was heard from heaven. Hew down the tree and put a brass band around it. Let 7 times pass over until it recognize that it is God who gives kingdoms, takes away kingdoms. It is God who can humble somebody who is proud. And then this time he didn't call all his wise men. Nebuchadnezzar went straight to Daniel. Daniel, I had this dream. And he told him, and he saw that Daniel was sad. Oh, king, live forever. But this dream doesn't look good for you. This should be for one of your enemies. Well, tell me, I could take it. Don't ever listen to a man who says he could take it. He can't. I could take it.
Or you lost your job. See, he won't be able to take it. You see, we say those things, but it's just the guy thing to say. And he tells him, you are that tree, O king, and God has tried to reach you because he has a plan for your life, but you insist on it's you and your hand and your greatness and your majesty. God's going to have to step back. And 7 years are going to pass over you until you recognize that it is God who's given you everything you have, and there's more to come. And it says exactly a year to the day. So that means it really got to Nebuchadnezzar. He thought about it. It shook him up, but it didn't convert him. And so a year later, he stood in the balcony of his great kingdom overlooking the Euphrates River, one of the seven wonders of the world, the Hanging Gardens of Babylon. Is this not the great Babylon that I built with my hands for the majesty of my name, for the glory of my kingdom? When suddenly a voice, hew down the tree and let seven times pass over. Until here, at that moment, Nebuchadnezzar lost his reasoning. It isn't God who did it to him. He did it to himself. All God did was, I told you I would step back. Now taste of life without my blessing. You may deny that God even exists, but he has blessed you. You may say, I'm not a religionist. I'm not asking you respectfully what you're into. But if God has prospered you, one day you can learn to look heavenward. Well, he was taken out to a barn, and his prime minister, Daniel, who knew there would be a coup d'etat immediately, held on to the kingdom because he knew the prophecy. And Nebuchadnezzar was in a barn, and he ate the grass, and he was wet by the dew of the morning. His nails grew out long like claws, and his hair came out matted and long, and he was like one of the animals. The great Nebuchadnezzar was reduced to a barn. And then, this is what strikes me about chapter 4 of Daniel. The chapter begins, Nebuchadnezzar, verse 4, was at rest in my house, flourishing in my palace. Who wrote the fourth chapter of Daniel? I, Nebuchadnezzar. He wrote this chapter, not Daniel. It's his testimony. And Daniel included it in there. And then it says at the end of chapter 4, at the end of those days, I, Nebuchadnezzar, lifted up my eyes unto heaven. My understanding returned unto me, and I blessed the Most High. He finally looked up into the heavens, and he blessed the Most High. I praised and honored him that lives forever, whose dominion is an everlasting dominion. His kingdom is from generation to generation. He's now talking about God's kingdom. Generation to generation, he's now praising him. And then he says, at the same time, verse 36, my reason returned unto me for the glory of my kingdom. My honor and brightness were given unto me. My counselors and my lords sought me. It used to be him seeking his counselors and Chaldeans and soothsayers. Now they're seeking him. He's suddenly wiser than his wisest men. You see, and so now he says, I was established in my kingdom. An excellent majesty was added unto me. Instead of being a tyrant, a dictator, killer of people, now excellent majesty, a benevolent king filled with the Holy Spirit. Now I, Nebuchadnezzar, praise and extol and honor the King of heaven, all whose works are truth and his ways are judgment, and those that walk in pride, he is able to humble them. Nebuchadnezzar gave his life to God. Are you listening, church? He became a son of the king, and majesty was added unto him. Great wisdom. So now his counselors sought him. And now glory and honor were added unto him. You see, God had a plan for Nebuchadnezzar, but he couldn't fulfill it as long as Nebuchadnezzar thought that he took care of business. But the day he looked up into the heavens, even though it took 7 years for a hard head to look up from a barn and finally recognize the majesty of heaven, look what happened when he did.
My brothers and my sisters, God has a plan for each one of us. Some of you may say, I'm too old, I'm set in my ways. There's not much you can teach this old dog. How much you want to bet? Little piece of beef could teach any dog anything. Ain't that the truth? Doesn't matter whose hound it is. You could teach him to sit, heel, roll over, as long as there's good food at the end of that. Brothers and sisters, none of us are too far gone to reach the pinnacles that God has planned for us. This is our time. Now, you all have a commitment card. It's one of these. I understand it's yellow. I'm mostly colorblind. I must be led. Those who say we need a colorblind society are wrong. Those of us who are colorblind don't like what we see. I'd like to look at a rainbow and see what you see. I look forward to going to heaven where society will not be colorblind. I want us to enjoy the benefit and the beauty of every color. Does that make sense? You see, now, is this yellow? Did I guess it right? Somebody confirmed it was yellow to me. I want you to look at the choices. I ask God to guide me in my life. I surrender my all to Him. I choose to follow the complete message from God that is found in the Bible. Pray for me as I attempt to daily study my Bible and pray to God for guidance. You could put your prayer request in the back of the card. You can ask for additional material or a visit. Please fill out this card. This is a time of revival, and we're not playing around. Jesus is coming soon. And on this occasion, it is Alaska that has been reaching across this globe, because somewhere I read that this gospel will be proclaimed to all the world. And now Alaska has taken its turn in this proclamation. What do you say, church? So when you go back to your hillside up there somewhere far away from everything, you just remember that a signal is circling the planet. Every one of these prayers is being repeated, and you know the Lord is blessing. They're being received well, which means repeats are coming. And I'm telling you right now, those of us who do this for a living, who travel and do evangelism and see thousands of baptisms around the world at a single event, something's going on. It is bigger than you and me. And it takes revived people for the Holy Ghost to move us to the next level. I challenge you in the name of Jesus, in response to the prayers of your leadership, fill out this card. Those of you watching us on television, through the internet, through your computers, I want you to grab a phone book and look up Seventh-day Adventist Church. Call that place. Ask the pastor to come and study with you, because you have made your decision to be baptized. This is it. You know the Holy Ghost is calling on you. What you have heard is reasonable, is straight from the mouth of God. I'm just a lowly preacher with the privilege of communicating to you what's already been printed for thousands of years. Come and join the reapers, all the kingdom seekers, laying down our lives to find them in the end. Come and be part of the harvest. Help to light the darkness, for the Lord is calling. Faithful men, fulfill your destiny. Let God fulfill His will and His plan for your life. He told Jeremiah, I have plans for you to prosper you. I promise I'm not gonna hurt you. To prosper you, to fill up your church and to fill the community with you. See you out there in the elements. I was out there in shirt sleeves today. All these folks in jackets were staring at me. Imagine someone from the lower 48 with shirt sleeves today, relaxing in the gorgeous breezes of Anchorage.

0: May I pray with you? Come upon us, O Lord, and fill us with the power of the Holy Spirit. Revive us, that we might fulfill the plan you have for our lives. Do a miracle. Fill us. We pray in the name of Jesus. Amen.
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3: With SRN News, I'm Keith Peters in Washington. Major tech companies are going to testify in front of the New York City Council regarding the potential dangers of AI next week. Lizzie Ratabali has more on the story.
4: This marks the first public testimony under oath from AI companies after several whistleblowers and executives issued warnings about the need for regulation. Speakers for companies including Anthropic, OpenAI, Google, and Meta all confirmed with Council Speaker Julie Menin that they will attend the hearing in front of the entire 51-member body. The council also sent a subpoena demanding someone from Elon Musk's SpaceX AI company to attend the rare meeting set for next Monday on October 5th. In New York, I'm Lizzie Ratabali.
3: New York-based PepsiCo plans to hike prices on some of its most popular snacks and drinks, among them Doritos, Ruffles, Sun Chips, and Cheetos. Liz Warner reports.
5: The company, headquartered in Purchase, says prices on certain products will rise by a low to mid-single-digit percentage, with increases expected by the end of the year or early 2027. PepsiCo says the hikes are meant to keep pace with inflation and offset higher commodity, packaging, and transportation costs. This comes just months after the company cut prices on some larger snack bags by as much as 15% in an effort to attract consumers. PepsiCo says prices on these affected products are still expected to remain below the price levels prior to the earlier cuts. In New York, I'm Liz Warner.
3: Lindsay Clancy is expected to be back in court tomorrow. The Massachusetts woman admitted to strangling her three children before trying to kill herself in 2023, but claimed in her trial she was suffering from postpartum psychosis. On Wall Street, the Dow down by 347 points, the S&P lower by 59. This is SRN News.
1: One of the best devotional books is called Steps to Christ, and we want to send you a free copy. Here is an inspiring thought from the book, quote, "The infinite mercy and love of Jesus, the sacrifice made in our behalf, call for the most serious and solemn reflection. We should dwell upon the character of our

our dear Redeemer and Intercessor. As we thus contemplate heavenly themes, our faith and love will grow stronger, and our prayers will be more and more acceptable to God. Because they will be more and more mixed with faith and love, there will be more constant confidence in Jesus and a

0: Fear are not doing well.
1: The Gallup organization has released its 2026 World Happiness Report, and it reveals that young people in the U.S., U.K., Canada, and other parts of the English-speaking world have suffered the biggest decline in well-being of any demographic group. Gallup says its data points to the use of social media as the primary reason for the growing unhappiness of young people in the Anglosphere, the place where such platforms are used the most. Michael Harrington reporting.
0: A lot has changed in hotel rooms across the country over the past 100 years, but one constant is the Gideon Bible. The tradition began in 1908 when a Gideon's International member placed Bibles in hotel rooms in Montana. Since then, over 2.5 billion have been distributed worldwide. The Bibles have also appeared in prisons, hospitals, and even the White House. This is SRN News. October could be a three-paycheck month for those who get paid every other Friday, Monica Nelson reports.
2: If you get paid this Friday, October 2nd, you'll have three paydays next month. Financial experts say you should treat the additional paycheck as a normal paycheck. 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And because January 1st falls on a Friday, 2027, we'll see 5 months with five Fridays. 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I'm Monica Nelson.
0: Wall Street closed lower to start the week. Stocks fell as Treasury yields traded above 5%, and AI shares, including AMD and Micron Technology, edged lower. 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
3: A call to thankfulness today from Hebrews chapter 12. 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That's Hebrews 12, verse 28.

0: Hello, this is Dave Wilson with Family Life Today, heard here on Life Talk Radio as we connect with Christ. So job one for every Christian parent is what?
1: Raise your kids to love Jesus.
0: Yeah, I mean, I think every Christian parent, you lay in bed at night, you pray, you fret, you worry, you're anxious, especially in this day and world. What do I need to do? How do I need to be, you know, have a son or daughter who when they're 20, when they're 18, when they're 16, they're standing for Christ.
1: And I think every parent longs for it, prays for it. And so this is your segment today. You're going to be really excited about our series coming up.
0: Welcome to Family Life Today, where we want to help you pursue the relationships that matter most. I'm Dave Wilson.
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0: We've got a doctor in the house. Dr. Colin Outerbridge?
2: Yeah, Outerbridge. Outer life space, bridge like the Golden Gate.
0: And you are a doctor in what we're talking about today.
2: Yeah.
0: Talk about your dissertation.
2: My wife and I planted a church a couple of years ago with a real passion and desire to reach the next generation. And we wanted to learn a bit about what the research shows that the next generation is looking for in a kind of community and a kind of church. And so we decided to focus that effort, not just in planting a church, but also by understanding academically, what does the next generation need? And so I wrote my dissertation on looking at unchurched and de-churched Gen Z communities across the country. And we identified some key characteristics that would be helpful in connecting them to the good news of Jesus.
1: Colin, were you surprised when you were studying this, when you're going over the stats that are coming up, were you surprised at all? Or were you thinking, this is what I kind of figured?
2: Yeah, I think in my pastoral work, what we saw anecdotally was confirmed academically.
1: Okay.
2: And when the research identified these clear points of disconnection for the next generation, it was helpful in that it created a dynamic where we could think strategically about creating the kind of community that people that are still spiritual, still interested in faith, but maybe disinterested in church, might be able to find the kind of community.

0: they were looking for.
1: And are you guys, you and your wife, are you thinking about this for your kids?
2: I mean, it's personal.
0: Oh, yeah, absolutely. Yeah. We feel like we're right in the middle of it, trying to help our kids discern and navigate a new world and a new culture that is very different than the one that we grew up in. And we're trying to think about how to create the conditions where they can see and follow Jesus and know that it's not only a courageous thing to do, but the best thing to do for their life.
2: So as you think through, and I know I watched you give a series on this whole idea, but I'm guessing a lot of what you said in that series, and we're going to talk through some of those ideas, came from what you learned in your dissertation. What are some of the things you jumped out of that?
0: Absolutely, absolutely. You know, I think there's a lot of research right now around why young people are disconnecting from church, maybe deconstructing their faith, and perhaps even deconverting. But I don't find that there was a great theological framework for how parents can understand the playbook that's being utilized to lead to those types of undermining moments in faith for kids. Parents need a framework that allows them to be able to understand, discern, and put language to what's actually happening to their kids. I think it can be so disorienting, right? When your kid comes home and says, hey, I'm not sure I believe in this anymore, and they were the youth group superstar, right? Or they go to college and they say, hey, I think I'm out on faith, and you went on a mission trip with them when they were kids.
1: And so you remember, like, they were seven and they gave their life to Jesus.
0: Exactly.
1: And now they're like, I don't even know.
0: And you have the privilege of being a part of that story. Yeah. And so I think what can happen sometimes is that parents can feel like they're getting hit by a ton of bricks with this news and with this information. And so the question that I've been asking is, what does it look like for us to get upstream? What does it look like for us to identify what's happening in the lives of our kids? So that way, as parents, we can help them navigate that in a way that's proactive as opposed to reactive.
2: So that's where the idea for the series came.
0: Yep.
2: So walk us through a little bit of, you're back in the Old Testament. You're looking at a king called Nebuchadnezzar, Babylon. Tell us where that came from.
0: One of the key things that we were discovering is, as parents are responding with fear about the news that they're getting about their kid walking away from faith, we began to evaluate the scriptures and say, okay, is this new or is this old? And there's a belief that we have that the enemy, our enemy, is not a creator. Our enemy is a copycat. As we thought about that, the question then became, okay, does God give us a clue or a framework or a playbook or an insight into the strategy that the enemy is using to undermine faith? And when we came to Daniel chapter 1, what we found is that the story of Babylon and the story of Daniel really is the game plan that the enemy's been using for generations to undermine faith in young people. And so being able to clarify that and know that allowed us to begin to think about, how can we put this in a practical way for families so that they have language to discern what's going on in their own home?
2: Yeah, so give us a little background on Daniel.
0: Daniel is a Hebrew boy. He's a teenager. King Nebuchadnezzar has raided Jerusalem. They have taken all of the high talent, high capacity, high potential Hebrew people and relocated them to Babylon. King Nebuchadnezzar is an expert at ending civilizations and making people Babylonian. And what we find in Daniel chapter 1 is the game plan that he used to make people that used to be one culture, his culture. And I think there's a one-to-one correlation here where if you look at the Old Testament, oftentimes Old Testament characters are archetypes for New Testament or spiritual realities. As an example, Israel is a sign of God's people. And in the New Testament, we find that we are still the people of God. Hosea is another great Old Testament example of a relationship that God has with those that are unfaithful to him, and he's still faithful. And what we find in Revelation 14 is that Babylon is used to describe the culture of the kingdom of the enemy, our enemy. And so when we look at Babylon in the Old Testament, we're actually getting a picture into the spiritual realities of how the enemy tries to accomplish his works and purposes in every generation.
2: Yeah, I mean, the title, if I'm right, was New Days, Same Old Place.
0: Yeah, New Days, Old Place, right? That's exactly what it is. New Days, Same Place.
2: What happens in Daniel is still happening.
0: 100%.
2: So walk us through it.
0: I think what we see in Daniel chapter 1, in seven verses, are five key elements that our enemy uses to create a new kind of culture in the life of our kids that is antithetical to the culture of the kingdom. Imagine for a moment, these Hebrew boys are taken out of the language that they know, the community that they know, the God that they have worshiped, and they're now placed in a new city. And the goal is for Babylon to rule the entire world. That's what they want to do. And they know that they can't start a war with every single culture to pull that off. So the best way to win the world is to just make everyone Babylonian. So Nebuchadnezzar's game plan is to take these Hebrew boys and over time, basically kill their faith one generation at a time. Mm-hmm. And so we see this work itself out in Daniel chapter 1. Step number one, fictionalize the faith. Nebuchadnezzar takes a couple of articles from Israel and he places them in the place of worship that's in Babylon. And I think it's such an interesting picture that Nebuchadnezzar doesn't try to end the faith by destroying all of the figures and points of reference for the Jewish people. He knows that that would spark outrage. Instead, what he tries to do is create a dynamic where the faith of the Israelites is like the faith of any other community or part of the population.
1: So you're saying, like, in the temple, he took things out of the temple and brought them into Babylon?
0: Exactly. And the goal there is, if I create a world where you don't have to lose all of your faith, then I put you in a position where you just have to forget it. D.A. Carson has this great quote where he says, what one generation believes, the next generation forgets, and the third generation denies.
1: Wow.
0: And so Babylon has a long-term view here. The goal is to just get you to forget. And by the time your next kin, your next generation is raised up, they'll deny the faith that once your family believed.
1: What do you think that looks like today?
0: I think it looks like minimizing the faith, fictionalizing the faith.
1: Mm.
0: And so I think we need to be careful. Like when we see culture telling Old Testament stories as an example and spending a lot of money to make really popular movies that don't actually tell the biblical story, what ends up happening in the cultural imagination is that those stories that we hold to be true become fictional. And because we live in such a biblically illiterate culture, our young people begin to connect their imagination not to the stories of scripture, but to whatever version the media has put out there for what that story is actually about. That's step one, because what grandma and grandpa used to believe, the next generation forgets. They don't know the true story of the scripture, right? And then we're just one generation away from people denying that story ever being true or having any relevance.
2: Hey, Dave Wilson here to talk about the Love Like You Mean It Marriage Cruise. 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Leaves out of Florida February 13th through the 20th. You're going to love it. Music, comedians, and great messages that help your marriage. And let me tell you, this thing sells out. Almost every year it's sold out, and you got to get on. So we have a promo code for you. So here's what you do. Go to Love Like You Mean It Cruise. LoveLikeYouMeanItCruise.com. Use the promo code FAMILYLIFE. That's one word, family life. And get on this boat now and save your marriage and have a great time while you're doing it. We'll see you February 13th. So if I'm a parent and I'm trying to understand this with my own kids, what do I do? What's my strategy?
0: Yeah, so I think the strategy here is to open up conversations with your kids about what is happening. I think as we look at all of the elements that are involved in undermining faith in our kids, the key element is, what kind of question can I ask that helps a young person understand what is happening to them? So as an example, if you see a story being told about the faith that's halfway true, but not all the way true, instead of just saying, well, I guess they're telling the story, that's good enough, we should lean in as parents and say, hey, what about that story is true? And what about that story is untrue? And what's the message that the media is trying to get into your heart that might be counter to the message that God wants you to have?
1: Have you had to do that with your kids?
0: Oh, yeah, absolutely. I think one of the things that we love to do with our kids is watch their shows or watch content that is connected to the world that they're in. Mm-hmm. And one of the primary things we do after we're done is we say, hey, what is the message that was being conveyed there?
1: So you're not saying we're never watching anything.
0: No, actually, we have the opposite approach. With my oldest daughter, we actually give her the aux cord, is kind of the way that they talk about it. We let her play all of the music in the car. So if I'm driving to and from practice with her, she puts on her music. And I do my best to not be judgmental about it. And that's how I know I'm getting older, because it's a little bit harder for me, right? I walk out and, you know, it's a headache and the same repetitive tune over and over again. But what I want to do is create the environment where I can ask my daughter, hey, what's the message that lyric is trying to communicate to you? What does that tell you about your identity? Mm. Hey, is that alignment with what God says you are? Creating a framework where my daughter can discern what the message is more important than trying to create a world that she's inevitably going to step into that has a message for her. And if I haven't given her the tools to discern what is true and what is right and what is good and what is beautiful, I think I'm setting her up for failure.
2: Yeah, and in some ways, you probably know this, but if you did the opposite, which some parents, and especially Christian parents, will say, you never listen to that because it's evil and it's got to, what are they going to do? They're going to listen to it in secret. It's a prescription for, okay, I won't listen to it, Mom. I won't listen to it, Dad. And they're going to run off because there's something in there. You're saying, no, I'm going to step into your world with you and have a conversation. That's key.
1: Especially as teenagers, because if they say, but why? Why can't I see the movie? Why can't I listen to that music? And if you say, because I'm the parent and because I said so, oh, you're missing this great season where you're conversing about God's word, what it means. And you're right, you're creating biblical thinkers in your home.
0: Yeah, and the research verifies that young people that hold on to faith grow up in environments where that's the very thing that happens, right? And so it's not just, I think, a picture that we have, even in the Old Testament teachings about how we're supposed to relate to our kids, integrate faith into every aspect of life, connect God to everything that we're a part of and that we're doing. But it's also what research, academic research, points to as an incredibly important part of young people keeping their faith.
1: And let me just add, like, if I have a 15-year-old that wants to see an R-rated movie and they're like, I need to see it, this is going to be great, I know that I'm going to say no, but I will not start out with my no off the bat. I'll just say, tell me about the movie. What are you thinking about it? And because if I'm just coming in there, no, this is so bad, just to have the conversation is really important. And I know that I'm going to say no in the long run.
0: Of course. But did we keep the conversation going?
1: Exactly. Right?
0: That's the most important piece.
2: I mean, we wrote about it in this wonderful book that's sitting right in front of you, When Their Teenagers Live in the Question. Mm-hmm. You know, it's the time to, we're not experts, but that's what you're doing. So, you know, here's what I was thinking. I don't know who we were talking to earlier this week, and we brought up the example. We did the opposite early when you pulled out their cassette tapes. They were cassettes back then. Whether it was Blink 182 somebody, we had the hammer.
1: We're
2: like, you are never listening to
1: this.
2: This
1: is me. He's talking about me.
0: Okay.
1: I overreact many times. But yeah, I learned the hard way.
2: I did the same thing, but there were times where you're like, this is evil. This is of the devil, and we're burning it.
1: Which can be true, but the way we approach it's really important.
0: Yeah, I think you can get the same outcome.
1: Yes.
0: Yeah. Right? But the question is, what was the process to get there?
1: Exactly.
0: And the research consistently shows that as parents, we are the primary influence in the spiritual direction of the life of our child. That's what every data point clearly suggests. But the second piece is also just as valuable. The moment our kids stop talking to us because they feel like our response is not going to be one of grace or kindness, compassion, or curiosity, they don't stop thinking or questioning or wondering about faith. They just redirect those questions to someone other than you. Mm. And there's a whole entire world, there's a whole entire internet that is willing to give them answers that might direct them away from the very thing that you would have told them as parents. Mm. The question is not, will the culture influence your kid? The question is, when will the culture influence your kid?
2: Yeah.
0: And will you have a relationship with your child that allows them to know that when this is happening, they can go to you for advice and wisdom and trust that you have their best interest in mind, which is what we see even in the story of Babylon. So step one is fictionalize the faith. If I can get the faith to be not the core value, the most important thing, but just a part of your life, then eventually as generations progress, we're not going to have to even fight that battle anymore because the faith will be forgotten and then the next generation will deny it. Mm. But the second step is gather the influencers, right? This is Nebuchadnezzar's play. He takes all of the handsome, young, smart men that are Jewish and says, bring them into my court, give them my food, dress them in my robes, and get them away from their families and from the rest of their community. Because if I can get the influencers to become Babylonian, then everyone will follow them. Mm-hmm. And Malcolm Gladwell points this out exquisitely in his book, The Tipping Point. He says, the way in which you shape culture is you don't have to get everybody to buy in. You just need to get 10% of the culture to buy in. And if you get the right 10%, the right leaders, the right influencers, you win the game. And in many ways, that's what's happening in the 21st century, right? We have an actual job called influencer that exists in the culture. And it's creating a dynamic where what people are doing on social media has a profound effect on what young people believe to be true, what young people believe to be good, what young people believe to be beautiful. When we think about where our kids are being influenced, we've got to recognize that the loudest voice in their head may not be ours. And if we've made choices to make it difficult for them to believe that we can be trusted with their questions, they will scroll and they will find an answer somewhere else.
1: Yeah. And we usually say, and you've probably heard this too, Colin, that your window of opportunity and influence in your child's life is wide open until they're around 12 to 13. And they're still listening to you, but now they're listening to a lot of other voices. So to keep that relationship open is critical, but also to know, like, around that age where your daughters are, your two oldest daughters, they're starting to hear other things and think about other things now. They probably respect you and your wife and love you guys so much, but now they're looking around deciding, what do I believe? What is my faith?
0: Yeah, and that's why having people that are not us, that are in their life, that they think are cool, that they want to hang out with, is so important. Because sometimes the most important voice in the life of my child, while it still is their parents, it also becomes the 24-year-old small group leader who my daughters think is so awesome and so cool. And what we want, right, is that 24-year-old small group leader to be saying the same thing that mom and dad would say.
1: Yes.
0: And I'm seeing this happen right now. My daughter will come home and say, Dad, you'll never guess what my small group leader said this week. I definitely think this is something I need to implement in my life. And in my mind, it's like, your mother and I have been saying this now for a year, right? 10 years. And we've learned to just smile and nod. I do also want to say kids need physical, real life friendships with people that are their age, that they're following Jesus with, some mentors that are investing, engaging in their life. And I think also we need to take responsibility as parents here to recognize that we still have influence over who influences our kids. So I'll give you just an example. Our daughter, she's the only girl in her grade who does not have a smartphone. Mm-hmm. She doesn't have a phone. And we've made that decision because we still have control over the influencers in our daughter's life. And we recognize that an algorithm exists on social media to keep our daughter engaged because she's the product that businesses are trying to sell to. And so we've made this decision that our daughter's not going to have a smartphone. And she has navigated that exceptionally well. At the time that's appropriate, she'll get a dumb phone, which allows her to stay connected to us when she's playing travel sports and we need to remain connected with her and life gets a bit busier. But we're not going to allow our daughter to have her own social media account until she's 18, after we've coached her and talked through the implications of what that means.
1: What would you say to the parents that are like, what are you talking about? My kid is on me over and over and I finally gave in. And their kids, their 11-year-old has a smartphone.
0: I think that every parent has to make the decision that they think is best for their kids. We have made that decision because we see the research. We know what the research says. And handing, especially an adolescent girl, handing her a phone is like handing her a bottle full of pills that could end very, very badly. Mm. Not only is it addictive, but it's also terrible for self-image.
1: Shapes her identity.
0: It shapes identity in ways that really, really lead to negative outcomes.
1: Yeah.
0: I mean, we know of stories of families who their children were nudged into self-harm, suicidal ideation, and some have even lost their children. And when they go back and look at why, it was because of what the algorithm was telling their kids to do. Mm. Our daughter doesn't have access to a smartphone. But in many ways, the reason why she participates with this is because we're trying to create the environment where we say yes as much as possible to her around the things.

0: that really don't have that big of an impact on her life, so that when we say no, she knows that it's really for her good. Mm-hmm. So as an example, her friends think it's ridiculous that she can't have a cell phone. We want to create the kind of culture, especially I think with teenagers, where we're allowing the doors to be open for conversation. We're saying yes as much as possible, so that when they hear no, they really do believe that the reason why they're hearing no is because mom and dad can be trusted.
1: Yeah,
2: and I just want to say, way to go, dude. And, you know, we're grandparents now, so we're a little ahead of, maybe a lot ahead of
0: you. I think a lot ahead, yeah.
1: Our kids.
2: Yeah, but I mean, it's like so many even Christian parents are just caving to the culture, not wanting to make the hard calls. Obviously, you developed over decades now a relationship with your daughters and sons where they're, again, I guarantee there's pushback, but they're trusting mom and dad because they know you have the best for them. And the goal is not that they know the greatest influencer. The goal is bigger than that. And I just want to say, parents, that's your job. That is your job. Make the hard but loving calls to raise. I mean, we started the show saying, man, I want a son who's a man of God. I want a daughter who's a woman of God someday. You got to make some calls and right now.
1: And it's not too late. I know that we can feel discouraged, like it's too late. I've already failed. It's never too late. God's always in it, and he can always come through. This has been a great conversation with Colin Outerbridge.
2: Yeah, and we've got a great resource for you that helps you with next generation faith. It's our No Perfect Parents online course.
1: Or you can even get our book, No Perfect Parents, because it really does talk about next generation faith.
2: Yeah, so go to familylifetoday.com and click on the link in the show notes. And we'll see you tomorrow with Colin. 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
1: This is By the Way. Well, as you know, the pandemic has not gone away. Many of us thought the worst was over, but we're not really sure. One of the effects in the last year has been the number of offices and workplaces that closed, and some churches were locked down too. I, for one, pray that doesn't happen again. When so many things are changing in our lives, it's a blessing to meet with fellow Christians in church and to find that the worship is familiar, the fellow members are familiar, and we can count on those things week after week. Our God in the Bible encourages us to meet together with believers. Lord, may we always be able to do that. This is By the Way.
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1: I've had lots of friends in law enforcement, and I've even had the opportunity to ride in the front seat with a police officer, but the experience I had not too long ago had a totally different feel to it. Yeah, I was speaking in a large youth festival, and I had to get across the festival grounds quickly to my next speaking venue. And two police officers working security said, "Hey, hop in our squad car. We'll take you over there." Well, I jumped into the back seat of the police car, and I quickly realized I had never experienced a little of what it feels like to be under custody and of things like that. There was this wall between me and the officers in the front seat. And when we arrived at our destination and I tried to open my door, in vain. There was no way. My officer friend had a good laugh. He said, "Ron, there's no way you can get yourself out of there. See, somebody has to let you out." Okay, I've decided I'm not excited about being the prisoner in the seat anymore. I'm Ron Utzcraft, and I want to have a word with you today about the only way to be free. There's no way you can get yourself out of there. Well, that's a feeling a lot of us experienced without ever being physically locked up. It's like there are these hurtful emotional cycles and spiritual cycles that we just can't seem to get ourselves out of. Maybe you know what it is to be trapped in a cycle of destructive behavior or damaged relationships, or maybe a cycle of guilt and shame over repeated mistakes. It could be a cycle of slavery to some behavior you can't seem to change. Or a cycle of unfulfillment where one experience after another just fails to give you the peace and the meaning you've always hoped for. Now, there's no bars and there's no prison walls, but we know the feeling of being locked up in a way of living that we can't get out of. Like a prisoner in a cell, or me in the prisoner seat of a police car, somebody has to let you out. And for 2,000 years, the somebody has been doing that for millions of spiritual prisoners. In fact, in Isaiah 61:1, our word for today from the Word of God, he announced his reason for coming to earth this way: "The Lord has sent me to bind up the brokenhearted, to proclaim liberty to captives, and freedom to prisoners." See, Jesus understands the powerful force that ultimately keeps us locked up in our destructive cycles. He said, "Whoever commits sin is a slave to sin." Sin is simply, it's our hijacking of our life from the God who was supposed to run it. And because we're away from our Creator, we're trapped in this self-run orbit where life just doesn't work right. It took the coming and the dying of the Son of God to break the enslaving power of sin. By taking the death penalty for what we have done, Jesus has the power not only to save us from our hurtful ways, but to save us from the eternal penitentiary the Bible calls hell. He's come from the outside to let you out, to set you free, but he waits for your invitation to do that. Your invitation for him to come into your life, to forgive every sin of your life, to change you from the inside out. And that glorious freedom that so many have experienced, you can experience beginning this day. It actually begins when you tell Jesus, "I'm turning from my sin that has enslaved me, Lord, from the sin that nailed you to a cross. You had to do that to pay for my sin, and I know you've walked out of your grave. You are alive. I want you to walk into my life today. I'm giving myself to you because you died for my sin. I'm yours beginning today." Listen, you want a new story to begin in your life? I want to encourage you to go to our website of that name, anewstory.com. That's anewstory.com. You're going to find some information there from God's very own words. They'll help you start on that very road. Listen, this could be your day to finally be able to say, "Free at last. Free at last. Thank God Almighty, I'm free at last."
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4: With SRN News, I'm John Scott. Wind whipping Mexico's northern Pacific coast and water started to flood some streets as Hurricane Polo bears down on Baja California Sur. The hurricane threatening flash floods and mudslides in the fishing town of Puerto San Carlos. High tides and pounding waves from Polo were breaching sea barriers as residents worried for their homes in the mostly empty town. Polo could bring heavy rain and flooding to parts of the U.S. Southwest later in the week. Eight counties in New Jersey remain under a state of emergency as crews continue to restore power in areas hard hit from the nor'easter.
5: The storm caused street flooding in numerous communities along the Jersey Shore. There were voluntary evacuations in Manasquan, where this guy says it was a close call.
6: Oh, this is the worst. This one was the worst for us. Another foot or two higher, it would have been in the house.
5: First responders dealt with home and vehicle water rescues in Seabright, and significant beach erosion is being reported in the Brigantine area. Governor Mikey Sherrill says NJDEP crews will be inspecting the beaches.
7: We will start fixing what we can and submit an application for federal assistance if appropriate.
5: There are school districts either closed or with delayed openings today. In New Jersey, I'm Scott Pringle.
4: A Haitian American pastor is on trial in Miami federal court for allegedly conspiring to kidnap and kill Haiti's president in 2021.
8: 67-year-old Christian Emmanuel Sinan's jury trial comes as the Florida-based doctor was unable to stand trial with four other men due to health reasons. Former federal prosecutor David Weinstein on his motive.
9: Now, you know, remember, he was trying to be, I believe, the next president, and so the incentive here for him is a little bit different than those of the other people who were involved.
8: Sinan has pleaded not guilty to eight charges, the most serious being conspiring to kidnap or kill a person outside the U.S. If convicted, he faces life in prison. Karen Curtis, Miami.
4: This is SRN News.
10: A lady was going on a trip for about a week. The night before her departure, the husband looked at the dog and, for the wife's amusement, exclaimed, "Yeow! A whole week with the house to ourselves. As long as we get it cleaned up by the time she gets back, it'll be all right." Well, his wife wasn't as amused. Jesus told a story that sounds a little bit like it. He said that a master who had servants went on a journey and put a servant in charge to make sure that the rest of the servants were fed at the proper time. "It will be good," Jesus went on, "if when the master comes home, he finds the servant in charge faithfully doing his work. But if that same servant gets to thinking it will be a long time before his master comes back and gets caught goofing off, things will not go well for him." Jesus wants us to be ready at all times because we don't know when he's coming. This is Rod Bieber with Seed Time and Harvest.
4: Americans are doing a lot.

0: of gambling.
1: According to a new data analysis from the Pew Research Center, the number of people using so-called prediction markets to place wagers on everything from sports to the war in Ukraine is soaring. Betting on Kalshi and Polymarket, the two biggest prediction markets, went from $25.7 billion in May of this year

0: died of his wounds, and another officer was injured, but they killed the gunman, 29-year-old Sean Ward. No one inside the Sons of Jacob Synagogue was injured. This is SRN News. 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
1: The new features include extending 24-hour stories to stay visible for longer and pushing them to the top of users' feeds, alongside expressive reactions so friends can show extra support in direct messages. The new story rewatch count feature shows how many times your story was replayed, while the search viewer sheet lets you check if a specific person saw your post. The story preview lets users look at someone's story without showing up on their viewer list, and there are also features that help hide actions from other users, including posting to your profile or highlights without showing up in friends' feeds. I'm Tammy Trujillo.
0: LeBron James has joined the Philadelphia 76ers wearing the number 23 jersey. He's excited to play with close friend Tyrese Maxey and start his 24th NBA season. The Sixers gearing up for a highly anticipated season. More details at srnnews.com.
2: A call to thankfulness today from Hebrews chapter 12. Since we are receiving a kingdom that cannot be destroyed, let us be thankful and please God by worshiping Him with holy fear and awe. That's Hebrews 12, verse 28.

We continue reading from the Gospel according to Luke in the Bible, now chapter 1, verse 57. Now the time had come for Elizabeth to give birth, and she gave birth to a son. Her neighbors and her relatives heard that the Lord had displayed his great mercy toward her, and they were rejoicing with her. And it happened that on the eighth day they came to circumcise the child, and they were going to call him Zacharias after his father. But his mother answered and said, "No, indeed, but he shall be called John." And they said to her, "There is no one among your relatives who is called by that name." And they made signs to his father as to what he wanted him called. And he asked for a tablet and wrote as follows, "His name is John." And they were all astonished. And at once his mouth was opened and his tongue loosed, and he began to speak in praise of God. Fear came on all those living around them, and all these matters were being talked about in all the hill country of Judea. All who heard them kept them in mind, saying, "What then will this child turn out to be?" For the hand of the Lord was certainly with him. And his father Zacharias was filled with the Holy Spirit and prophesied, saying, "Blessed be the Lord God of Israel, for he has visited us and accomplished redemption for his people, and has raised up a horn of salvation for us in the house of David his servant, as he spoke by the mouth of his holy prophets from of old, salvation from our enemies and from the hand of all who hate us, to show mercy toward our fathers, and to remember his holy covenant, the oath which he swore to Abraham our father, to grant us that we, being rescued from the hand of our enemies, might serve him without fear, in holiness and righteousness before him all our days. And you, child, will be called the prophet of the Most High, for you will go on before the Lord to prepare his ways, to give to his people the knowledge of salvation by the forgiveness of their sins, because of the tender mercy of our God, with which the sunrise from on high will visit us, to shine upon those who sit in darkness and the shadow of death, to guide our feet into the way of peace." And the child continued to grow and to become strong in spirit, and he lived in the deserts until the day of his

public appearance to Israel. Luke chapter 2. Now in those days a decree went out from Caesar Augustus that a census be taken of all the inhabited earth. This was the first census taken while Quirinius was governor of Syria. And everyone was on his way to register for the census, each to his own city. Joseph also went up from Galilee, from the city of Nazareth, to Judea, to the city of David, which is called Bethlehem, because he was of the house and family of David, in order to register along with Mary, who was engaged to him and was with child. While they were there, the days were completed for her to give birth, and she gave birth to her firstborn son, and she wrapped him in cloths and laid him in a manger, because there was no room for them in the inn. You may be able to hear this reading again by visiting our website, theword.info. Remember, the word is hyphenated. Theword.info. Simply reading the word, this is Nicholas Hope.

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1: How important is prayer? Do you believe in prayer? The Bible says the effective, fervent prayer of a righteous man avails much. James 5, verse 16. 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
2: This is Max Lucado, reading from 2 Kings chapter 1, verses 3 and 4. This is what the Lord says: You will not get down from the bed upon which you have lain, but you shall certainly die. Elijah dispatched this verdict to the king. Ahaziah reacted in fear-filled vengeance. He sent 50 soldiers to do battle with the prophet. But Elijah responded to the captain of 50, "If I am a man of God, may fire come down from heaven and consume you and your 50. 2 Kings 1 and 10. White hot heat fell and cremated the soldiers. Once again, Elijah does not shy away from taking a stand against sin. Take note of this lesson. Steadfast faith confronts blatant sin. This is Max Lucado.
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3: With SRN News, I'm John Scott. U.S. Ambassador to China David Perdue confirms President Trump raised the possibility of selling weapons to China during his recent meeting with President Xi Jinping.
4: Perdue made the comment Sunday on Fox News, saying Trump asked Xi if China would like to buy U.S. arms. The remarks come as the two countries continue to compete over trade, technology, and Taiwan. Trump and Xi are expected to meet again in November at the Asia-Pacific Economic Cooperation Summit, followed by another meeting in December at the G20 Summit in Miami. Their latest meeting ended Friday after Xi's three-day state visit to Washington. I'm Mark Mayfield.
3: Mediators working with Iran and the United States on a deal to end fighting and open the Strait of Hormuz. Iranian state media reported that Foreign Minister Abbas Araghchi will meet with Qatari mediators about the latest discussions. President Trump is reportedly open to pursuing a non-military resolution to the conflict if one can be achieved. The late September nor'easter will continue to impact Massachusetts through Monday evening, despite the storm gradually winding down. Some minor impacts still expected, from flooding to coastal concerns. The strongest winds behind us, but there were some locations, especially the higher terrain at the coast, also where the wind could get up to 70 miles per hour. And health news, it's that time of year when everyone starts getting sick.
5: COVID numbers are on the rise, and this has led to a surge of admissions at city hospitals. 500 cases in September marks the biggest jump in people seeking care for COVID since October of last year. Health officials say this is not just isolated to New York City, as statewide numbers are also up. Doctors recommend staying up to date on COVID and flu vaccines. Of the recent COVID cases reported, 12 have been fatal, so medical professionals are stressing that it's important to get vaccinated. In New York, I'm Liz Warner.
3: This is SRN News.
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3: Franklin Graham will be heading back to the United Kingdom soon.
6: The popular evangelist is scheduled to preach the gospel in Manchester on October 3rd. Graham has a long history with the UK, as did his father, Billy. Of course, there was a problem back in 2020 when several of the venues Graham had planned to visit canceled their contracts under pressure from LGBT activists. The evangelist won in court and has been making regular trips to England ever since. Michael Harrington reporting.
3: A growing number of countries in Europe are legalizing assisted suicide, and its acceptance in the U.S. is growing. New York and Illinois recently became the latest of 13 states to join an accelerating pace of suicide legislation. The issue remains contested, however, with opposition by many religious groups, lawmakers, and disability advocates. Some argue that even with safeguards in place, the decision could be made for the wrong reasons. This is SRN News. Wall Street closing lower to start the week.

0: 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The chipmaker unveiled its Open Agent Safety Platform. NVIDIA's platform has two elements. The main part is OpenShell, which is a sealed workplace or sandbox where AI agents can operate. There's an additional security layer called Sentry that operates at the hardware level. More details at srnnews.com.
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1: God is using Crown in Africa. I am Chuck Bentley with Crown Money Minute. The Church of Uganda is rolling out the African Money Map across its denomination. 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
2: How do you do? If your mother had given you to a stranger when you were a child, perhaps you'd end up drinking 26 ounces of cognac a day, too, like the woman in this story. But that fiery drink didn't quench the bitterness in her soul, a bitterness that deepened with time and was vanquished only when her heart and mind and life were unshackled.
3: This man can help us, Mimi. He's from Paris, and he has lots of money. So smile, but don't say anything, okay? Let me do the talking. If he will take you with him, you'll have a much better life than you'd have here in Quebec.
4: But, Mama...
3: I cannot take care of you now that your father is dead.
4: Mama, please.
3: Hush. This is the place. We'll just wait here in the shadows until he comes out.
2: From the crossroads of life and the heart of God, this is Unshackled. True life stories dramatized and produced in Chicago by Pacific Garden Mission. Few of us tremble these days, but the homeless do. They tremble with cold, sleeping outdoors, and they tremble with hunger, longing for food. Thanks to Pacific Garden Mission, they have a place of refuge in Chicago. And thanks to friends who care enough to send financial gifts, the doors stay open 24/7, welcoming those who exist on the streets. The mission provides showers and fresh clothing, clean bunks and nourishing meals to hundreds of men, women, and children. This gives us an opportunity to introduce people to the love of God and the hope we have in Him, which is what this program celebrates. Now for broadcast around the earth, here is episode number 3714 in the series, Unshackled, the program that makes you face yourself and think.
5: Good night, Pierre, and thank you for the game. I had forgotten how enjoyable cards can be when the stakes are reasonable.
3: Monsieur.
5: What?
3: Monsieur Le Maire?
5: Yes?
3: You are a rich man, no?
5: Oh, you too. Everyone here seems to think I'm made of money. What business is that of yours?
3: Oh, please, sir. This little girl, she's the only one left to me.
5: So?
3: I am poor. I cannot keep her. Monsieur, will you take her?
5: Are you crazy?
3: She's clever.
4: I can sing and dance, monsieur.
5: She is well-mannered and rather pretty.
3: You see, monsieur?
5: Yes, perhaps.
3: Please, Monsieur Le Maire, please.
5: She might be of some use to me at that. All right, I'll take her.
3: Oh, merci, Monsieur, merci.
2: The woman in our story, born in Canada, was 9 years old when she became the personal property of a wealthy Frenchman. This is the story of her extraordinary life. The classic true testimony of Mémé La Flemme, right now on Unshackled.
6: That Frenchman, Louis Le Maire, took me to France, where he owned a string of gambling houses and nightclubs in Paris and Nantes. When we arrived in Paris, He already knew how he would use me in his establishments. Since they didn't open until dark, the afternoons were devoted to my education.
5: Here, mommy. I had this chair made especially for you, so you can sit as high as the players when you deal the cards.
4: Admire, Monsieur Le Maire.
5: Ah, don't call me Monsieur, call me Louis.
4: Louis?
5: It will make the players laugh, and when they laugh, they don't mind it so much when they lose. Up you go.
4: I like being up here.
5: Good, good. And now I will teach you how to deal the cards. Now, you try, here.
4: Sorry.
5: Ah, for the first time it's good. Try again. Very good, mommy. You'll be a sensation with the crowd.
4: Cards, monsieur? Cards, madame?
5: Très bien. And one more thing, and you will be perfect. Here, put this cigarette in your mouth.
4: Now I am a woman, no?
5: Oh, as soon as I light it, then you are a woman, baby. Wonderful. The crowd will love you, mommy.
4: Cards, monsieur. Cards. Cards, madame.
6: It took a while to learn to smoke without coughing, but at last I could deal the cards all the way around the table, with a smoking cigarette dangling from the corner of my mouth. Then Le Maire taught me another trick.
5: The cigarette is a nice touch, mommy. Now, there is something else.
4: What is that, Louis?
5: Some of these sports, they will want to buy you a drink.
4: I can drink wine?
5: Wine? Oh, no, there is no profit in wine. When these men want to buy you a drink, ask for cognac, mommy. Jacques, bring two glasses and a bottle of cognac. Always remember, mommy, when a man offers to give you anything, you make him give you the best. It's time you learn to drink, mommy. Here, sip your drink, baby.
4: It burns my throat.
5: Yeah, don't sip too slowly. The more you drink, the more money we make.
6: La Mère was a patient teacher. In time, I learned all the tricks of the business. And he was right. I was a sensation.
7: Mimi, you are making a poor man of me. But you stole my heart, so I don't mind giving my money to you.
4: Merci, monsieur. Another game, monsieur?
7: First, let me buy you a drink, Sherry. Perhaps I can get you drunk enough so you can't read the card so well, eh? Bartender, bring Mammy a drink.
4: Thank you, monsieur. Cognac, please. The best.
8: Oh, look at that.
6: She is adorable. That is how things went with Le Maire. My singing improved as I learned the styles I love so well in the night spots of Paris. When I was older, I also learned to dance after a fashion with two feather fans. Because I was popular, I thought everyone lived this way. When I was 15, Le Maire had new plans for me.
5: Mommy, it is time you were getting married.
4: To whom?
5: Hey, you know the man I was talking with last night after the bar closed?
4: Oh, him? Oh, he's old enough to be my father.
5: A good age for a husband, huh? We came to an agreement, he and I. You are going to be his wife, mommy.
6: That was that. And even though love had very little to do with our marriage, it was reasonably happy. I was 18 when I had a little daughter, and that was the first time I felt a real sense of joy and tragedy in my life.
9: Ah, good. The nurse brought your baby to you.
4: Isn't she lovely, doctor? My little Sonia.
9: Yes, she's very pretty, but I have unhappy news for you.
4: What?
9: Her legs. I'm afraid she will always be crippled.
4: That cannot be true.
9: I am sorry. What else can I say?
4: No, but she is so beautiful.
9: Yes, I know.
4: Oh, what? Why did this happen?
9: Only God knows, madame. These things are in his hands. Who can know the thoughts of the good Lord?
4: Oh, don't talk to me about the good Lord. If he can cripple my baby like this,
3: Then I want nothing to do with him. I hate him, you hear? How cruel!
6: From then on, I was bitter against God. And then my husband died and left me to support my little Sonia by myself. More bitter than ever. I rolled around in self-pity, and self-pity destroys. Things got even worse. I began drinking more cognac, 26 ounces a day, and I filled in the corners with beer and wine. Then came drugs, codeine, morphine when I could get it. Drunk or sober, drugged or not, I hated the name of God.
10: Is that you, Mama?
6: Yes, chérie, I'm home.
10: Oh, I'm glad. It's so lonely here when you're gone.
6: I brought you croissants and bologna and some fruit.
10: Thank you.
6: I would have been home sooner, but I ran into some crazy Americans.
10: Why are they crazy?
6: Drunk, I think. A man and his wife. The man tried to grab me and drag me with him, but I bashed him in the head with a bottle of wine.
10: What did his wife do?
6: Nothing. She was grateful. She took him off to their hotel.
10: That isn't the first one you've had to take care of.
6: And it won't be the last one.
10: Maybe it will be. I've been listening to the wireless all day, and people think the Germans are preparing for war again.
6: That fellow Hitler might do anything.
10: Oh, I hope we don't have war, Mama.
6: Me either. But we are not in charge, daughter.
10: Maybe God will intervene and won't let them start a war.
6: Where did you hear about God?
10: A program on the wireless.
6: Don't speak about God. I hate him for what he did to you. That was the summer of 1939, and our hopes for peace ended that fall. When the Nazis occupied France in 1940, everyone suffered. By 1941, the weaker ones developed malnutrition, and my Sonia was one of them.
10: Mama?
6: I'm right here, chérie.
10: Mama, I'm so tired.
6: Yeah, you try to sip some broth that I made?
10: Oh, no, I'm too tired, Mama. You have it.
6: No, please, chérie. You must have something.
10: It's so dark, Mama. Can you turn on the light?
6: But the sun is streaming in the window, dearest.
10: Mama, I'm going now. I'm going home.
6: No. No, no, no, Sonia. No, Sonia, no, no, you're all I have. No, don't leave me. I buried my daughter in 1941, and I also buried the last tender place in my heart. Along with God, I hated men. In truth, I hated everyone, including myself. Most of all, I hated the Nazis, who swarmed into the cabaret and demanded I sing their songs. I tried to get along with them, but in 1944 I was arrested and accused of spying. The Germans put me in a military prison. In 1944, while I was in prison, the Americans arrived in Paris and liberated the city, including a worn-out cabaret singer who was an alcoholic and a vowed enemy of God. I was 35, but I dusted off my old songs and went back to entertaining the new arrivals.
11: Mammy, come here, have a drink.
6: Thank you, monsieur. I'll have a cognac.
11: You got it. Bartender, bring the lady a cognac.
6: We are so glad you Americans came and liberated Paris.
11: Our pleasure. Must have been rough living under the Nazis.
6: They were so cruel. You have no idea.
11: Why don't you come to the States, Mammy? Thanks, bartender. You'd be a real sensation.
6: You think so?
11: I know it. Look how these guys go for you.
6: These guys would go for anyone right now, chérie.
11: Not like this. You've got it, Mammy. Try the States.
6: Maybe I will. There's nothing here for me. The more I thought about it, the better I liked the idea. But I knew I'd be more at home in Canada, so I went there first. I was just getting started in work as a dancer and singer in the cabarets of Montreal when I was struck down by a terrible illness. Several days later, in the hospital, I learned what was wrong.
9: How is my patient this morning?
6: Better, I think, doctor.
9: Did the nurse give you instructions?
6: No. She said you would brief me.
9: Madame Laflamme, you have polio.
6: Polio? It cannot be.
9: We are quite sure it is. You will not be able to get around as you have in the past.
6: You mean I'm a cripple?
9: In a sense, yes.
6: What do you mean, in a sense? Am I or am I not a cripple?
9: If you want to look at it that way, then yes, you are a cripple. You will have to wear heavy boots and braces on your legs. And you will need a wheelchair to get around.
6: Oh, me. Mamie Laflamme? Monsieur le docteur, I am a dancer, an entertainer.
9: I am sorry, madame, but I am afraid that phase of your life is over.
6: Polio was tough, but so was Mamie. When I got out of the hospital and learned to use my braces and wheelchair, I went right into business. During the day, my establishment was a dressmaking shop. But each night, beginning at 10 o'clock and going until 4:30 in the morning, it was a gambling house. And I was the queen of the place, wheelchair and all. Joseph, bring my chips over here, huh? Who needs another bottle on the table, eh? Pierre, over here. No, over there. We don't want anyone to be thirsty. And pour me another cognac, Pierre. The best. For 10 years I lived that way, growing older and meaner and drunker all the time. Then in 1958, something happened. I was in my private room by the dressmaking shop when it began. Come in!
3: Hello, madame.
6: The dressmaking shop is that way.
3: Oh, I don't want the dressmaking shop. I want to speak with you, madame.
6: Who are you?
3: I'm with the church down the street. We're having a revival meeting this week, and we'd like you to come.
6: Me? You don't know what you are talking about.
3: I know you need Jesus Christ. We all do.
6: Don't bother me, woman. You'll get hurt.
3: Do you mind if we pray for you?
6: Of course I mind. You must be crazy. Get out of here. That was the first time. The next day, she was back again. And this time, she actually wanted me to promise I would go to the revival that night.
3: We'll come and pick you up if you like.
6: Oh, that'll be the day.
3: Oh, please. We are praying for you. The evangelist wants you to come.
6: No, thank you. But here, give the preacher a little money.
3: Oh, that isn't necessary.
6: Just give it. Goodbye. And don't bother me again. But she did. The third day, she came with a personal invitation from the evangelist. I laughed and called it ridiculous. But that night, alone in my house, I began drinking a little more than usual. And then I got a strange idea, a way to make them let me alone. Yes, this is Madame Laflamme. Send me a cab. That little driver named Joe? No one else, you hear? Only Joe. I wait for him. He dropped me at the church and wanted to wait for me, but I told him not to bother. I would fix those religious nuts. I wheeled myself through the big doors of that church and found myself at the end of a long aisle for a few seconds, and I wasn't sure what to do. And then the speaker stopped.
5: It is the hand of the Lord that is mighty. It can only... Well, the sister who just came in, would you like our prayers for help?
6: Me? You must be crazy.
5: We want to help you if we can. Somebody help her.
3: We are so glad you came, madame. We've been praying for you. Let us help.
6: All my life, no one had ever offered to help me. I had come to mock these people, these religious
4: people. I thought so right up to the moment I started rolling toward the altar in my wheelchair, and I heard my own voice.
12: Oh.
4: Yes? I need help. Pray for me. Please pray for me.
5: That we will do. Father God, you know the needs of this woman. Lord, hear our prayers. Cover her with your grace, Lord. You are not willing that any should perish, but that all should come to repentance. Touch her heart, Lord. Quicken her with your spirit, that she may know you in all your glory.

0: and repent of her sins so that she can receive Jesus Christ as Savior. In his name I pray. Amen.
1: No.
0: Dear sister, we'll pray with you more after the service. Someone give her a Bible and we'll continue with our study of the Word. Dear friends, Jesus did not come into the world to condemn us. He came to save us sinners. And we are all sinners, you, me, everyone. The Bible says there is none righteous, no, not one. And the wages of sin is death. But the gift of God is eternal life through Jesus Christ our Lord. He paid the penalty for us on the cross. The Bible says, "For he hath made him to be sin for us, who knew no sin, that we might be made the righteousness of God in him." Madame Laflamme, I will show you in Scripture that God loves you. He chose you before the foundation of the world to be saved, to know him.
1: How can that be?
0: Ephesians chapter 1, verse 4 says it very plainly. According as he hath chosen us in him before the foundation of the world, that we should be holy and without blame before him in love. Do you understand what's happening to you, madame?
1: Something wonderful.
0: Oh, salvation is wonderful, full of wonder and joy.
1: To think that he would die such a death for someone like me.
0: Every one of us can say that. From the thief on the cross, crucified beside him, to the rich man who thinks he does not need Christ. God is no respecter of persons.
1: I never knew. He was the Son of God, wasn't he?
0: Oh, yes, he is. And his love is never ending. The Bible says, "But God commendeth his love toward us, in that, while we were yet sinners, Christ died for us."
1: I still can't believe it. I came here to mock you.
0: God had other plans.
1: How did he do it?
0: He heard our prayers for you, and he was merciful. He gave you the faith to believe.
1: Even that?
0: Yes, yes. His word says, "For by grace are ye saved through faith, and that not of yourselves, it is the gift of God, not of works, lest any man should boast."
1: Oh, woman, I would have boasted too. Oh, God. You know that I repent of my sins against you. I want to be saved so that I can have new life in Jesus Christ. Thank you for dying for the likes of me. Thank you for giving me the faith to believe. Thank you for giving me new life. I never want to see a gambling hall or a bottle of cognac again. I want you. And only you, Lord.
2: I was 49 years old when God swept me into his kingdom. I prayed that he would set me free of my wheelchair embraces. And in time, he did. I went to a ladies' Bible study, and the host was shocked.
3: Madame, you're standing up!
1: I can walk again.
3: How is this possible?
2: The doctor told me regeneration happens in few cases, but I say it is the Lord.
3: Oh, praise God!
2: I want to get stronger so I can serve God. Make up for all those years I served the devil.
3: Oh, please, sit down. The other ladies aren't here yet.
2: I want to thank you for helping me study the Bible.
3: Oh, we love having you join us.
2: And I want to thank you for coming to see me. To see me when I was so lost. You were very brave.
3: Oh, you were not exactly receptive, but then few of us are.
2: You made me think about my life, and what I saw was not good. But for you to come and see me, knowing how evil I was.
3: The Lord tells us to go into all the world and preach the gospel and make disciples.
2: And that is what I want to do. The rest of my life, I want to tell others how Jesus set me free. A year later, when I was 50, I began working as a missionary among the French-speaking people in the bayous of Louisiana. Chérie, why are you weeping?
4: Who are you?
2: My name is Mémé Laflamme. What is yours?
4: Violet.
2: I came to tell you about someone who will dry your tears.
4: I don't see how. I hate my life.
2: He came to give you life, and life more abundantly.
4: I don't see nobody but you.
2: You can't see him, but he always sees us.
4: Oh, you're talking about God.
2: I'm talking about the Lord, Jesus Christ.
4: Oh, I know all about him.
2: Do you? Do you know that he died for our sins and rose again to give us victory over sin and death?
4: I need victory over here and now.
2: I know.
4: How do you know? I never laid eyes on you before.
2: I have seen more than you know of life, Cherie. Everyone suffers from sin.
4: Oh, sin.
2: Huh? Do you think you are not a sinner? The Bible says, for all have sinned and come short of the glory of God. But God commended his love toward us, in that while we were yet sinners, Christ died for us.
4: Where are you from, anyway?
2: Canada and France.
4: What are you doing here?
2: I came to tell you about Jesus, how he loves you.
4: Nobody loves me. Not even Mama.
2: I am sure she does.
4: Oh, you don't know her. She don't let me do nothing.
2: She is just trying to protect you.
4: What do you know?
2: I know that I needed Jesus Christ to help me, and so did my mother. She gave me away to a stranger when I was 9 years old. Your mother didn't do that.
4: She gave you away? How could she do that?
2: She was desperate, and she didn't know nor trust the Lord.
4: Man, oh man.
2: Why don't you take me to see your mother? And we will tell her all about Jesus.
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3: SRN News. I'm John Scott. President Trump is pushing his record as he tries to pump up Republicans before the upcoming midterms. Speaking to reporters in the White House Monday, the president touted low crime numbers, positive economic indicators, and promised the price of gas will drop soon once the Iran war ends.
4: And we have a strong border. We have the best economy, the biggest investment in the history of our country. Think of that.
3: The president warned against electing Democrats who he referred to as lunatics. He'll be stumping for candidates in Oklahoma on Thursday and Alabama on Friday. SpaceX launching its enormous Starship into orbit for the first time and successfully delivered the newest and most advanced Starlinks yet. But flight controllers brought the spacecraft back to Earth early Monday instead of making six full laps around Earth as originally had been planned. The late September nor'easter will continue to impact Massachusetts through Monday evening, despite the storm gradually winding down. Some minor impacts are still expected from flooding to coastal concerns. And the southwestern U.S. in line for some heavy rain, Hurricane Polo will be marching into the southwest. New Jersey Representative Tom Keene Jr. defending his extended absence from Congress while campaigning for re-election.
5: In a televised debate on Sunday night, Keene said he is committed to being honest with voters.
6: We were very clear with our constituents, as well as the press, that we were seeking medical treatment. And when things got updated over time, we kept everybody updated, and we were also very transparent.
5: Keene was absent from House roll calls from March until June of this year to undergo treatment for depression. The incumbent is being challenged by a former Navy helicopter pilot, Rebecca Bennett, who is hoping to flip the seat blue in the November midterms. I'm Lizzie Radabali.
3: This is SRN News.
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3: A new study on transgenderism in sports.
9: Concerned Women for America calculates that males playing against females in the U.S. have so far taken 2,293 gold medals from the women who would have won them if the males were not present. CWA President Penny Nance says, quote, "Biological men have distinct advantages over biological women. This reality not only puts women in harm's way, but it eliminates opportunities for biological women to earn a living and win competitions." Michael Harrington reporting.
3: President Trump's nominee to lead the Food and Drug Administration has faced questions from senators who will vote on her nomination to lead the powerful health agency. Dr. Heidi Overton's pro-life views could complicate her efforts to win over two Republicans on the panel. That would be Maine Senator Susan Collins, and Alaska Senator Lisa Murkowski both have bucked their party on this issue. This is SRN News. In health news, a new flu vaccine offers more protection for people older than 50.
10: The new vaccine uses the same technology that created the vaccines for COVID-19. UW Medicine doctors say it's 30% more effective than the standard vaccine. That's especially important for people older than 50 because their bodies don't create as many antibodies. The new vaccine is called M-Fluciva. It's carried at most CVS and Walgreens pharmacies. I'm Brad Ford.
3: Shoppers will soon pay more for some popular PepsiCo snacks and drinks. That includes Doritos, Ruffles, and Sun Chips.

you want to be great, you must be the servant of all the others. And if you want to be first, you must be everyone's slave. Mark 10, verses 43 and 44.

was reading an article the other day about the famous home run king, Babe Ruth. And I was surprised to learn in this article that he was also the all-time strikeout king. Some 400 times. It's an infamous distinction. But really, until Hank Aaron, he was also the all-time home run king. He could have hedged on some of his times up to bat. He would have struck out fewer times if he'd attempted more bunts or grounders past the infield. But he wasn't shooting for that. He was heading for the rafters. Sometimes he looked pretty stupid when he missed the ball. But when he connected, as someone said, it was poetry in motion. Speaking of motion, most of us have certain cycles we try to get through during a day. How about you? How was your day? I welcome you to the program Night Sounds. I've titled our time together, Tarnished Heroes. And I'll let you know in a few minutes what that one item is that really will never change. But before that, our music. Using special effects from the synthesizer, Rick Powell and company come to sing an old one dressed in a newer audio package.

Rick Powell and the chorus and orchestra. One of the old established hymns done up in a little more modern package there. I need you every hour, speaking of God. Tonight's program is titled Tarnished Heroes. A few moments ago, mentioning the historic baseball Hall of Famer, Babe Ruth. Known as the Strikeout King. The point was, he kept swinging. And just a moment back when I mentioned that one item in life and the cycles that we can count on as being constant, no matter what, there is a way to experience solid living when you're at the bottom of your slump. That one unchanging thing is the steadfast love of the Lord God, who said in Malachi 3, verse 6 in the Old Testament, I am the Lord. I do not change. Lamentations chapter 3, the prophet Jeremiah said, through the Lord's mercies we are not consumed, because his compassions fail not. They're new every morning. Great is your faithfulness. The Lord is my portion, says my soul. Therefore, I hope in him. So there's the bedrock confidence no matter what. Whether our biorhythmic cycles are low or any other cycle that we come up against in our lives. Somebody asked me how old I was the other day, and I just said to him, well, I'm on the downside of the mountain, about two-thirds through. The point is, Babe Ruth kept swinging. Just about every luminary, famous person who ever lived on the human scene has been somehow humbled. He's had a downside. You are far from alone if you've hit the bottom. And our distinction is not in the fact that we have failed. The distinction will be when we get back up. When you allow God to give you a fresh cluster of promise. In his book, Dreams, Lost and Found, David Shibley said many people choose to stay down in the pits of broken humanity. But we were created for better things. There is a future for us, no matter what has happened in the past. And in our program tonight, titled Tarnished Heroes, perhaps the only kind of hero with whom people can really identify is a tarnished hero. Politicians, preachers, judges, educators, doctors, just about every profession that's been revered historically.

has been soiled by something. And in all of the distorted noise of the past few years, there's one clear message that's gotten through. One statement with which all of us, Christian and secular alike, would agree that no one is perfect. Maybe we need a new definition of the word hero or heroine. Most of us think of a hero as that person who was free from even the hint of embarrassing incrimination. But certainly in today's world, and by the new definition forced on us by life, the real heroes are the drug addicts who break free, the teenager who lives responsibly in the face of his parents' alcoholism, the prostitutes who become Christian, and the broken, repentant preachers who humbly and gratefully speak once again in his name. And that latter category would certainly include people like Moses and David and Peter and so many others. Tarnished heroes. Interesting that the Lord did not choose the unsoiled angels to carry his message, but earthen jars or clay vessels. And we all identify with this. Otherwise, I certainly wouldn't be on the air tonight. Tarnished heroes. For the unbeliever in Jesus Christ, the cycles of life end on the downside. But for that one who has accepted Christ as his or her Lord, Savior, pattern, life's cycles end on an upswing. It's not the last of our troubles, that's for sure. And it's not even the last taste of victory in spite of trouble. The overcoming power of Jesus Christ will be just as potent the next time around as it is in this present moment. Jesus said to all of us in John chapter 16, "In this world you will have trouble, tribulation. But be of good cheer, I have overcome the world." That's the simple message that we're on the air with tonight. It's not over yet. Tarnished heroes. I think of Abe Lincoln, and a few programs back we read his list of failures, which led him to the White House. No matter what happens to you, as awful as it may seem, as absolutely impossible as it may be to overcome as you look at it from a certain vantage point, you're not alone. You're going to make it. If you believe in Jesus Christ and have turned your life over to him, daily asking the control of the Spirit of God within you, you're going to make it. Well, I tell you, I'm mighty happy for the message of this next song. No matter what happens, no matter how awful, the Lord Jesus is there. He's here. He's everywhere. He is with us. Let's listen to Stephen Curtis Chapman and this beautiful testimony of hope.

Stephen Curtis Chapman, a note of encouragement to all of us. I will be here, speaking of the spirit of the Most High God who dwells among us. In case you've just joined us, this is Night Sounds. I'm Bill Pierce. Thank you for being right there. And on we go. Many have expressed the wish and perhaps hope that we could be together like this for more time at night. But for these many years we've been on, it just seems that the half hour is the only plausible amount of a 24-hour day that we can come together. But a lot can happen in a half an hour, and certainly has, according to the letters you've written. After we go off the air, there are certain items of testimony and outreach that may be valuable to you. I invite you to write for a catalog. Our mailing address is Night Sounds, Wheaton, Illinois, 60189. And I say this often because it stays with me. And I want to assure you that we are not merchandisers. We are here in the name of the Lord God to minister grace. Once again, our mailing address, Night Sounds, Wheaton, Illinois, 60189. As we continue, I was just looking in a new compilation, a verse by Joy Morgan Davis, who wrote, "Alone in those small hours between dark and dawn, the watchman keeps his wake. He walks with only echoes, and though through hollow caves,

while all around the silent city sleeps, assured. Since someone is awake to sound alarms if there's danger, hurt, or harm, or thieves who threaten to disturb the peace. Sometimes, Lord, a night so deep descends upon my soul. My heart seems hollow. 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And like a child, I'm chilled with fear. The dark disturbs my peace. Is it true, Lord, you never sleep or slumber? Is it true you walk awake through the echoes in those deep, deserted caverns of the dark? Then, dear Lord, until the light returns, until there's sunrise in my soul, please watch over me. As the poet has asked, is it true, Lord, that you never sleep or slumber? My mind went to an old spiritual recorded on trombone with the Singers Unlimited some years ago. He never sleeps. He never slumbers. He watches you and me, night

trombone and singers, rhythm. The spiritual, he never sleeps. Speaking of God, our Father, who watches through the night. In tonight's program, Tarnished Heroes, one thing we probably should watch out for is an easy sentence to say, time heals all wounds. Well, we're told to hang in there and put on a smile and wait for time to anesthetize our pain. It's true that with the passage of time, the edge does get rubbed off a little. It sounds good, but it's not true. Time heals nothing. Only God heals. And he will do it in his time, his method, for both of us.

Not to be dramatic, but as Cynthia Clawson was singing that old one there tonight, I thought of those people who might think that it's too late. But it certainly isn't. If you can hear my voice right now, it is not too late. If you had 3 minutes to live, the one name that should be on your lips would be that of Jesus Christ, the great healer. David, the king of Israel, probably could have thought in his lifespan that he'd blown it so many times there would be no new beginning. In fact, he said, "I am cut off before your eyes. Nevertheless, you heard the voice of my supplications when I cried out to you." So it wasn't too late for him in Psalm 31 there, and it's not too late for any of us, even if we've been tarnished along the way. It takes one to know one.

Thank you, Lord, for your restorative dynamic. I just pray for that one who's calling on you right now, who may have been tarnished along the journey. Touch him or her with your power. Raise them up again in Jesus' name. Amen. Thanks so much, all of you tarnished folk who've joined me tonight. We look to one great Savior, our Lord. Our mailing address, Night Sounds, Wheaton, Illinois, 60189, in case we can serve you further. Until next time, God be with you and a peaceful night.

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1: I'm Steve Arterburn with a New Life Moment. America cheered as she ran to Olympic gold three times. Yet most people wouldn't even give Florence Griffith Joyner any hope. She was one of 11 children raised by a single mother in a Los Angeles

0: housing project. At the starting line of the 1988 Olympics, she was seen talking. She said, "I wasn't talking to myself. I was asking Jesus, Lord, give me the strength to do what you've given me to do, what I've practiced all my life for, and that's to do the best I can do. I don't care if I win or lose, as long as I give my best. And if my best is a gold medal, then yes, I would like that medal." Faithfully pursued dreams can overcome seemingly insurmountable obstacles. 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
2: My conclusion was, if I really want to find God, it doesn't matter if I see God of Islam, Allah, or God of Christianity. 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
1: 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That launched a search for truth. In his search, Christians claimed one thing, Muslims another, and that left him confused. Couldn't God himself show him?
2: 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So why don't you convince me?
1: 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FrontiersUSA.org.

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4: 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The U.S. and China

0: China have released a list of products worth about $30 billion each that will see tariff cuts. The deal expected to boost bilateral trade. The announcement follows a meeting between Chinese President Xi Jinping and President Trump in Washington. The list includes 1,619 U.S. goods entering China and 77 categories of Chinese goods exported to the U.S. Major tech companies going to testify in front of the New York City Council regarding the potential dangers of AI next week.
1: This marks the first public testimony under oath from AI companies after several whistleblowers and executives issued warnings about the need for regulation. Speakers for companies including Anthropic, OpenAI, Google, and Meta all confirmed with Council Speaker Julie Menin that they will attend the hearing in front of the entire 51-member body. The council also sent a subpoena demanding someone from Elon Musk's SpaceX AI company to attend the rare meeting set for next Monday on October 5th. In New York, I'm Lizzie Radabali.
0: A military mobilization could be on the horizon.
2: The U.S. Army Reserve has issued an urgent directive to commanders asking if local medical, logistics, and engineering units can achieve deployment readiness by late December. Anonymous officials confirmed the 90 to 120-day timeline is part of an active contingency plan focused on Cuba. Backed by Secretary of State Marco Rubio, the Trump administration is increasing pressure on Havana following a tense showdown at the United Nations General Assembly last week. Natalie Rodriguez, Miami.
0: President Trump announcing a new $15 billion steel plant will be built in Iowa with backing from an Indian conglomerate. The president says the project will create the largest steel plant in U.S. history. It's expected to produce 10 million tons of steel a year. This is SRN News.
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0: Young people in the Anglosphere are not doing well.
4: The Gallup organization has released its 2026 World Happiness Report, and it reveals that young people in the U.S., U.K., Canada, and other parts of the English-speaking world have suffered the biggest decline in well-being of any demographic group. Gallup says its data points to the use of social media as the primary reason for the growing unhappiness of young people in the Anglosphere, the place where such platforms are used the most. Michael Harrington reporting.
0: A lot has changed in hotel rooms across the country over the past 100 years, but one constant is the Gideon Bible. The tradition began in 1908 when a Gideon's International member placed Bibles in hotel rooms in Montana. Since then, over 2.5 billion have been distributed worldwide. The Bibles have also appeared in prisons, hospitals, and even the White House. This is SRN News. We could have some answers soon as to how the two University of Mississippi students died. More from Laura Winters.
5: The expedited autopsies and toxicology reports could become available as early as this week. The mystery remains as to exactly how the two Ole Miss students died. Oxford police confirm the only item so far that connects the two deaths is the kratom packages found in their rooms. One student, Robert Strang, 20 years old from Atlanta, Georgia, found dead in an off-campus apartment. The other student, Aiden Hamilton, an 18-year-old freshman from Englewood, Colorado, found dead in a campus dorm room. Laura Winters reporting.
0: A Mississippi judge set a $5 million bond for a third man charged in the death of a black woman whose body was found hanging from a tree in August. Police believe Tasia Fortune was killed in a dispute over drugs. The three men charged in the case are also black. More details at srnnews.com.
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you want to be great, you must be the servant of all the others. 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

0: Bieber.
1: Boy, that's human, isn't it? And sadly, if we'd all be honest, we'd sort of know that kids don't have a corner on the market when it comes to desiring to do things our way. Hi, I'm Craig Allen, and I thank you for joining us today here on Between the Lines with Pastor Don Pate. I'm stepping in for Keith Kelly this week as your host, and I'm really glad to be with you for a new series of studies, a series on judgment. Oh boy, I probably turned you off already. Most of us aren't real energized at the idea of facing the judgment, but we know that will come someday. I want to do what I want to do sort of means I want to do what I want to do, and I also want to dictate the results too. Doesn't it seem that way to you? Let's join our teacher now because he tells me that we're going to discuss this issue of judgment, and it's really good news. This I've got to hear.
2: Do you consider the concept in the scripture of judgment to be bad news or good news? And I'm quite sure that the vast majority of people would immediately raise their hand and say, bad news, bad news. And I have to ask you why. What is there that somewhat sets us up to consider that something that apparently it's important to God, you know, I mean, it's in there, it is part of the mix. What would set us up to have an immediate negative reaction to the discussion of the judgment, the great judgment? Okay, quite simply, you know, just by logic, let's just play with it and you know, put it down into our own system of jurisprudence, our own system of human interaction in courts and stuff like this, and maybe that will give us a little bit of an insight when we come to the big one, the cosmic one. All right, why do we always generally gravitate toward a negative response with the concept of judgment? And why would I then have a series here? Why would we have this here on Between the Lines where the title is Judgment, Great News from the Court? And you might say, that seems so contradictory. Okay, let me think. Why would somebody have a negative, nasty feeling about judgment? Well, you know, number one, obviously, it's a lingering sense of guilt. If you think you're going to trial and you are quite sure you're guilty, the trial probably is not something you're going to be looking forward to. Okay? You'd have to be pretty pathological to want to head to trial if you were carrying a great sense of guilt. You know, that's simple logic. Okay, number two, what if you didn't have a sense of guilt per se, but what would be another reason? Well, one would be you didn't trust the system. You might say, look, I'm not sure that I'm guilty, or I'm quite sure I'm not, I'm innocent or whatever like this, but that doesn't mean that the system is going to be fair. And so if you had a real lingering hesitation about the justice system, then you might say, I can't put my trust in this thing. Even if I should get off this, be proclaimed innocent or whatever like this, there's no guarantee I'm going to be because I don't trust the system. All right. Another reason why you might have hesitation, you know, immediate inherent hesitation with regard to issues of judgment might be that you don't trust your attorney. You think you're going to get an inadequate defense, that actually it's a pretty decent system. The judge seems to be fair, you know, this kind of thing. The law seems to be fair. Your rights should be protected, and you actually have a pretty good case. But if your attorney is useless, inadequate, if you have a defense that isn't going to work, then you'd have leeriness about going to judgment. Another reason why you might have frustration immediately bubble to the surface on issues of judgment might be that you'd be concerned about false witnesses or faulty evidence, you know, something being brought in against you that isn't fair. And that would trigger some hesitation about whether or not you're going to get a decent verdict, all right? Or let me see, here's another one. I think I'd have some hesitation about going to judgment if I had this belief that the punishment would not fit the crime. That if I, you know, accidentally ran over a parakeet, you know, and I assumed I was going to get 50 years in jail for accidentally hitting a parakeet, you know, in the

0: road, somewhere along the line, that would be pretty fearful. If my sense was that if somebody found me guilty and the punishment was nowhere near what the crime deserved, then I probably would be real hesitant about heading to judgment. And so how is it that you and I can actually do something a bit humanly contradictory, and we can discuss from the scripture the concept of judgment and still have the subtitle for the series, Great News from the Court? Well, that's what we're going to study this week. That's what we're going to wrestle with. These are the issues we're going to consider from the scripture and some of the stories, etc., and see if we can literally do some role reversal of what would normally be our response to the idea of judgment. First of all, I know that it seems probably initially troublesome, but I'd like you to consider that judgment is something you should really, really, really want. In fact, it's fascinating. I really like the passage in Isaiah early on, chapter 1, where Isaiah says, Zion will be redeemed with judgment. Wow. I mean, that doesn't seem to equate. Zion, redemption, judgment, in the same sentence? Are you serious, really? Judgment is a tool of redemption? Very interesting. Consider if there was no such thing as judgment, if the Bible never spoke of a day of accountability, a day of accounting. Consider the consequences of that. Or I guess what I literally should say is, if there was no judgment, if there was no ultimate accountability, then there would be no consequences. You honestly want to live in a society or a world or a culture or a universe where there are no consequences for choices, for actions, behaviors? Man, you know, I'm not real enamored with that idea. I find that pretty problematic. The idea that, you know, people could just choose whatever they want to choose and live how they want to live, and still, when it's all said and done, you know, have no consequences at all. Think of the damage that could be done. Sometimes, you know, let's move away from the courtroom just for a second. And sometimes another analogy to this idea of differentiation, ultimate determination, harvest. Harvest is a big-time concept in the scripture, and it, of course, was written for a rural agrarian economy primarily. I mean, you know, most of the people who were living in the Bible era were not working in factories, all right? And so God spoke to people. Jesus gave parables, etc. He spoke to people in terminology that they understood. And when you consider this issue of harvest, harvest also implies an ultimate judgment. I mean, there's an inevitable harvest when a crop is planted. You don't plant it for nothing. And there's an inevitable time for the harvest. It isn't just indeterminate, someday maybe. Harvesting, by the way, another thing you may never have considered about harvesting is that harvesting is violent. It is inherently violent. That is fascinating. The judgment ultimately leads to something that has a degree of violence to it. Fourth, you can't remain neutral in the process of harvest or judgment. It is the reason, that the purpose of the planning is for this determination ultimately of harvest. And when you come to harvest, what do? Well, you pick all the apples off the tree, and the ones that have wormholes and they're disgusting and beat up and bruised and all that, they get pitched. The ones that are healthy and edible, they get taken. And so the division of the crop, the ultimate determination of the harvest, is a judgment process. You're evaluating, is this or is this not a viable fruit? I'm holding in my hands two clusters of grapes. This one shriveled up, disgusting and nasty. This one over here, man, they're going to taste great. Well, what are you going to do with them? You're not going to mix and mingle those. You will make sure that they don't end up in the same bin, that they don't remain next to each other, that there is ultimately an accounting, a division. That's what harvest is all about. And judgment is simply the terminology of another facet of looking at the concept of harvest, that ultimately there are consequences for if this is a nasty fruit, if this is a good fruit, if this is a fruit that's filled with wormholes or whatever. I mean, there are ultimately consequences for that which is healthy fruit and that which is not. And we should want that kind of division. I mean, you don't want to live in a universe where the poisonous, toxic, disgusting, moldy harvest remains forever with the good harvest. I mean, that doesn't make any sense. In the Deeper Look Study Guide, I work hard to create these for you, and we'll take you a bit farther in the topic with each and every one of them every week. And this week on this concept of judgment, I've actually given you some resources to look at in the scripture about some of the court scenes within the Bible, either done specifically by God or one of his representatives, either, you know, blatantly there or implied in the text. And it might be fun for you, a good healthy exercise for you, to go back and look at these texts, look at these various court scenes. And also, by the way, we're going to give you a little bit on some of the scenes of the scripture where judgment is immediate. I mean, this is not a delayed verdict or judgment. And that might be worth you spending some time on that one, too. All you have to do is call us, 800-298-9496. That's our toll-free number here in the United States, 800-298-9496, and you let us know you want this study guide on the concept of judgment. The insecurity that the word judgment generally raises within us, there are reasons for it. But can we look at the scripture and defeat the insecurity? Can we deal with the fact that, you know, issues of guilt, or we don't trust the system, or we don't trust our defense attorney, or false witnesses are going to have their way against us, or faulty evidence will be used against us, or punishment does not fit the crime? If we can find in the scripture ways to neutralize those fears, it may very well be that we will begin to understand God only does good, and judgment is God's act. Therefore, judgment must be a good thing. I'm looking forward to this. I hope you can join us for every part of this discussion. Let's pray. Father, thank you that you are the righteous judge, and we can trust in you because of that. This is our prayer in Christ's name. Amen. Hello there, good friend. We've created a new website for you, and it's yours. We love to have you visit us there and take any of these resources. You use them. Our gift. It's given to you, G-I-V-E-N, the number 2, U-Y-O-U.com. Thank you so much for enjoying Between the Lines, and blessings on you.
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1: Is there any such thing as a young fossil? 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
2: Here on Creation Moments, we have mentioned a few examples of fossils that, without argument, were formed recently. We have been trying to show that when you see a fossil or hear the word, you should not automatically think millions of years. In an attempt to maintain the illusion that fossils automatically must be millions of years old, evolutionists dismiss the examples of young fossils as freaks of nature. However, there are many examples of recent fossils. It was low tide when a circular rock was seen on the Western Australian beach. A little over 2 feet in diameter, the wheel-shaped rock weighed 165 pounds. It was hard and solid, even ringing like a bell when struck. Even before it was cut open for study, the rock seemed unusual. Once it was cut open, it became clear that this was fossilized fence wire. Further analysis identified the wire as number 8 fence wire that was used at a nearby sheep station between the years 1920 and 1970. It was standard practice that after 10 years, old fence wires were replaced. The old wire was coiled and often disposed of into the sea. This fossil could only have been about 30 years old, not more than 80 years old. The existence of fossils does not disprove the Bible's account of history that makes the earth only 6,000 years old. If fossils can form in a relatively few years, 6,000 years are more than enough time to form all the millions of fossils we discover.
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4: 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More than half of all students have said social media made them feel less confident about themselves. Teens who spend 5 hours or more a day on their devices are 70% more likely to have a risk factor for suicide. Over 90% of parents think social media is having a negative impact on their children's mental health. In fact, the Surgeon General suggests adding a warning label that states, social media can be toxic to the mental health of young people. 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
5: 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Dr. Morris, how fast are the continents eroding?
6: Chris, the answer to this question might surprise you. We know the volume of the continents above sea level. When rain falls on the continents, it erodes them grain by grain, and we can measure how much solid material is in the water as it finally reaches the ocean. As it turns out, the continents are eroding at such a rapid rate, they'll all be gone in 14 million years. But according to evolution, the continents are hundreds of millions of years old. Yet they're eroding so fast that they're not going to last. Something is wrong with that millions of years picture. The measurements we make are much more in line with the creation flood young earth account. The continents don't fit the evolution idea, but they do fit the back to Genesis idea.
5: For more on the relevance of creation, visit us on the web at www.icr.org. That's www.icr.org.
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1: Saying no to our children can sometimes become an unfortunate habit in the home.
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1: Every child needs to be acquainted with denial of his more extravagant wishes. 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What's behind the habit of saying no? 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He knows that to waver is to invite an avalanche of protests. And because the kids ask for 1,000 favors a day, we find it convenient to refuse them all. But this knee-jerk negativism is irritating for the child and unduly restrictive to him. Say yes to your child unless there is a very good reason for saying no.
2: For more information, visit drdobsonminute.org.

0: When you've got a message that's worth shouting from the mountaintops, what's the best way to share it? 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Hi, I'm Joni Erickson-Tada, and in a world where information crisscrosses the globe overnight, God gives us the world of Christian radio as one of the most effective ways to send forth the good news. 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
3: With SRN News, I'm John Scott. Eight counties in New Jersey remain under a state of emergency as crews continue to restore power in areas hard hit by the Northeaster.
4: The storm caused street flooding in numerous communities along the Jersey Shore. There were voluntary evacuations in Manasquan, where this guy says it was a close call.
5: Oh, this is the worst. This one was the worst for us. Another foot or two higher, it would have been in the house.
4: First responders dealt with home and vehicle water rescues in Seabright, and significant beach erosion is being reported in the Brigantine area. Governor Mikey Sherrill says NJDEP crews will be inspecting the beaches.
6: We will start fixing what we can and submit an application for federal assistance if appropriate.
4: There are school districts either closed or with delayed openings today. In New Jersey, I'm Scott Pringle.
3: Wind whipping Mexico's northern Pacific coast. Water has started to flood some streets as Hurricane Polo bears down on Baja California Sur. The hurricane is threatening flash floods and mudslides. In the fishing town of Puerto San Carlos, high tides and pounding waves from Polo were breaching sea barriers as residents worried for their homes in the mostly empty town. Polo could bring heavy rain and flooding to parts of the U.S. Southwest later in the week. A Haitian-American pastor. He's on trial in Miami federal court for allegedly conspiring to kidnap and kill Haiti's president.
7: 67-year-old Christian Emmanuel Sinan's jury trial comes as the Florida-based doctor was unable to stand trial with four other men due to health reasons. Former federal prosecutor David Weinstein on his motive.
8: Now, you know, remember, he was trying to be, I believe, the next president. And so the incentive here for him is a little bit different than those of the other people who were involved.
7: Sinan has pleaded not guilty to eight charges, the most serious being conspiring to kidnap or kill a person outside the U.S. If convicted, he faces life in prison. Karen Curtis, Miami.
3: This is SRN News.
9: Hey, farmers and ranchers, I've got a deal on some real estate you might be interested in. This real estate is not for sale, it's free. No, for Pete's sakes. Well, just hear me out for 60 seconds. In the Bible, John, a disciple of Jesus, mentions a new earth for the redeemed. It sounds as though this new real estate is going to be real because Isaiah, another Bible writer, said the saved will plant and build. Think about it. God created a perfect world and gave Adam and Eve the job of caring for it. Had they not yielded to the

0: the devil, they would have enjoyed this perfect world forever without sin and death. But now God is dealing with the sin problem for a while. Once he's done with that, he wants to put his saved people right back to where he put his created people in the first place, a world without sin. Growing things and taking care of animals without the problems. Now, isn't that a real estate offer worth considering? This is Rod Bieber with Seed Time and Harvest.
1: Americans are doing a lot of gambling.
2: According to a new data analysis from the Pew Research Center, the number of people using so-called prediction markets to place wagers on everything from sports to the war in Ukraine is soaring. Betting on Kalshi and Polymarket, the two biggest prediction markets, went from $25.7 billion in May of this year to $53 billion just 2 months later. Clergymen, family advocates, and psychiatrists say the U.S. will soon be facing the consequences of its newfound gambling addiction. Michael Harrington reporting.
3: Authorities say a former Canadian soldier who opened fire on a police officer outside an Ontario synagogue on Yom Kippur shouted, "You're going to die for the Jews," moments before shooting. Officer Jeff Smith died of his wounds and another officer was injured, but they killed the gunman, 29-year-old Sean Ward. No one inside Sons of Jacob Synagogue was hurt. This is SRN News. New York-based PepsiCo plans to hike prices on some of its most popular snacks and drinks, among them Doritos, Ruffles, Sun Chips, and Cheetos.
4: The company, headquartered in Purchase, says prices on certain products will rise by a low to mid-single-digit percentage, with increases expected by the end of the year or early 2027. PepsiCo says the hikes are meant to keep pace with inflation and offset higher commodity, packaging, and transportation costs. This comes just months after the company cut prices on some larger snack bags by as much as 15% in an effort to attract consumers. PepsiCo says prices on these affected products are still expected to remain below the price levels prior to the earlier cuts. I'm Liz Warner.
3: The beach in a small Southern California community has been shrinking due to rising ocean waters. San Clemente's residents will vote in November on a proposal for a 1% sales tax addition to pay for more sand. More details at srnnews.com.
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1: I'm telling you, I will not do it.
2: Oh, yes, you must go ahead and do it.
1: Well, then give me a good reason. You don't need a good reason. Just go ahead and do it. I'm telling you, you must. Oh, no, I won't. I will not do it.
3: Schizophrenia is a tragic emotional problem in which the individual has a dual personality. It's now known that every person has two natures which are totally opposite from each other. I'll be back in a moment to talk about

one of the most popular and well-known parables of the Bible is the one about the prodigal son. And to my mind, one of the most striking sentences that gives meaning to the rest of that story is that little line, "He came to himself." Now, don't pass lightly over that, friend. Volumes could be written about that sentence. You see, this is the judgment of Jesus on human nature. What he was saying was really that the prodigal was not himself in what he was doing, at least not his real self or his whole self. It was only after he decided to go back home that he became his whole self, the self for which he was born. Unfortunately, he was only expressing a part of himself, and it happened to be the worst part. Did you ever think that sin is really a spell which dazes the mind, steals away the reason, and clouds the will? From the beginning to end of Scripture, the same sordid story of sin speaks. We see it in other people and just marvel over it. We can't understand why they don't wake up and snap out of their spell of sin and stop doing such foolish, unreasonable things. We remember Samson, for example, and how he was bound and deceived three times by Delilah. Now, why did he tell her the secret when he knew her intentions were to destroy him? We think that Samson was a fool for his naive dealing with Delilah. Yes, but there we see the spell of sin and all its strength. I think most pastors understand what I'm talking about here because they've dealt with men, women, and young people who were involved in sin. Sometimes an individual is threatened by sin to such a degree that his security, his home, his eternal life is at stake. Yet that very person will not break with it. Why is it so easy to see transgression in others and yet be so blind when we're involved emotionally ourselves? The answer to this question lies buried deeply within the secrets of human nature. After all, friends, what do we know about ourselves? A father had just punished his little boy. Towering over him, he asked the question, "Will you be good now?" And looking up into his eyes, the little boy said, "Well, yes and no." And I think all of us can understand that little boy's answer, because that's how it is with each one of us. We're not all horns, and we're not all halos. There's some sort of a mixture there. And we would say yes and no. There's a conflict, in other words, taking place in our lives. We don't need any deep theology to tell us about it either. From our own experience, we know about those dark, unmanageable elements within us that we can't explain. We know about those ugly feelings and unholy feelings that seem to gush up from the unconscious depths of our nature sometimes. For no explainable reason, we are cross, peevish, and sometimes downright mean. And we try to explain it away like this. We say, "Well, I wasn't myself," or "Something got into me," or "I don't know what got into me." The fact is, friends, that there are two natures struggling within every human heart. There's a spiritual nature, and there's a carnal nature also seeking to dominate the life. Now, there's always one class of people who seem to bring out all the horns on my head and make me forget that as a preacher I'm supposed to also have a halo. The people who try my religion the most are those who meet every failure in themselves or in others with that superior smile and that old cliché, "Well, you can't change human nature." What did they mean by that statement, "You can't change human nature"? If they mean only that we will always have trouble with the horns, then of course they're right. We'll always be struggling with that lower nature. If they mean that we can't hope to get rid of the great driving instincts with which we were born, then they're still right. But who wants to get rid of them anyway? Who wants to get rid of his sex, his ambition, his power to shape life, his temper, his desire to excel? Not even God would take these things away, friends. He gave them to us in the beginning. These are qualities that make us real men and women. They simply have to be controlled and rightly directed. But under proper control, they can be very sacred and excellent factors in the human life. But if those people mean what most people mean when they say you can't change human nature, they mean that sin is natural, that human nature is synonymous with being weak and wicked, and that that condition is fixed and final, and we can't do anything about it to change it. Now, if that's what they mean, friends, and I believe it is, then I say that that is simply a lie. It is not true. The whole plan of salvation is designed to break the power of sin and to change human life. Now, somebody says, "Well, you don't understand my background. You don't know about my inherited weaknesses." And then there's another argument, too, that's become very popular. "My environment was against me. I was born on the other side of the tracks. I didn't have a chance as a child." Let me ask you something.

something. Are these valid arguments? I don't understand, of course, about your heredity or anybody else's. But I don't have to. I don't care. You know why? Have you ever heard about Nazareth? That beautiful little village where Jesus lived and grew up as a child and youth? It was simply ideal for situation. The beautiful surrounding hills bore powerful evidence of the Creator God. It was lovely for situation. But there's something else about Nazareth that we should understand. Nazareth had a reputation for its sin. It was a byword for immorality and vice. No wonder Nathanael asked that question, "Can any good thing come out of Nazareth?" It was one of the most ill-reputed places, I suppose, on the face of the earth at that time. And that raises a very interesting question, doesn't it? Why did Jesus choose to live in such a place with such an awful reputation for sin? There were thousands of other clean, respectable villages where he might have lived. But there in Nazareth, he had to rub shoulders daily with some of the most perverted young people. Why did he do it, friends? I think I know part of the reason. Jesus knew there would be other cities, like New York, Chicago, London, Shanghai, San Francisco. He knew that individuals would have to live in the environment of those wicked places and gain the victory over sin. So Christ came to live in a place that was just as low and evil as any earthly place could be. He gained the victory over that environment to show that it's possible for us also to gain the victory. He exercised no power in gaining that victory that we may not have through faith in our Heavenly Father. No one ever lived under greater conditions of temptation than Jesus did. He was tempted in all points like we are, the Bible says, yet without sin. What an encouragement it is to see him living in that wicked Nazareth and still overcoming temptation. He was a boy who would not bend in the slightest of the waves of evil influence. Every young person especially should be encouraged by that tremendous example. There's no excuse for us to fall into sin, friends. Do you think it's possible that someone might be born with so much inherited weakness and so many environmental influences that he can never overcome sin? Will God ever excuse a person because of hereditary forces and evil environment? Listen, I think about Joseph, who had to meet those fierce temptations down in Egypt. He stood all alone, too. He had no encouragement at all. It would have been easy for him to say, "Well, I'm sure the Lord doesn't expect me to stand up against all these entrenched evils of this heathen nation." And yet, would God have excused him for lowering the standards under those conditions of Egypt? And then what about Moses, who grew up in the heathen palace of Pharaoh? He didn't have very much to encourage him either. Do you think Moses could have claimed some exemption from the great standard of moral purity of God? Could he claim to be an exception before God because of his standing alone in the midst of that dark land of heathenism? And then what about Daniel and his companions over in Babylon? Now, friends, God never made an exception. The same spiritual principles of truth and purity have been the guide for all God's children in all ages. I had a roommate once who felt that he could never be saved. It was hard for him. He could do very well during special revival meetings and weeks of prayer. But a few days later, he seemed to drop right down to the bottom again with discouragement and defeat. He would often say, "It's just not in me to be a Christian. I don't have it in my makeup to really be a faithful, firm Christian." Well, friends, I repeat the question. Is it possible that some people are just ingrained by nature with inherited strains of weakness? Are some people more subject to temptation and sin because of their inherited emotional makeup? And will God excuse those people and actually use a different standard in the judgment? No, not in the least. I freely confess that some may have inherited strains, but the Bible says where sin abounded, grace did much more abound. For those people, God will simply supply special measures of power to counteract the forces of heredity or environment. Now, I'd like to point you to some outstanding examples that will surely give you encouragement. Let's think about Abraham for a moment. He became the father of the faithful. His name is associated with victory and overcoming. And yet, where did Abraham live as a youth? What kind of home environment was prevalent in his Chaldean village? Well, for your information, Abraham lived in an idol-worshipping home. In fact, for many, many years, he was subject to the heathen influences of that kind of environment.
At the age of 75, God called him out of that place. But he was brought up under the most adverse circumstances. And if you and I could have looked down on him in that Chaldean home as a youth, we would have given him no chance of becoming a great leader for God. But let's look down a little further in the stream of history at the life of Ruth, the Moabitess. Now, this girl lived on the east side of Jordan among the most apostate people. The Moabites had opposed the program of heaven for so long that God finally pronounced the death sentence on them. They actually committed the unpardonable sin. And this girl, Ruth, lived in this abandoned place among people who had the very lowest standards of life and conduct. The time came, though, when she was lifted out of the wicked environment of Moab. She followed her mother-in-law across the Jordan River and settled in the Promised Land. And friends, believe it or not, the name of Ruth is found today in the Messianic family of Jesus Christ. She became one of the ancestors of our Lord, if you please. You say, well, how did it happen? How could she have possibly been accorded such an honor? For the simple reason that she yielded to the mighty saving power of God's grace. All those inherited weaknesses of Moab were ground out of her life by the miracle power of God. All the environmental influences of that reprobate people could not prevent her from being a great heroine for God. Where sin abounds, grace did much more abound. And then I think of another woman whose name is even more impressive to us. Rahab lived in the little city of Jericho. Now, hers was an abandoned life to immorality and sin. If you and I could have seen her there living in that little city with no apparent religious inclinations at all, we would have simply dismissed the idea of her salvation. And yet Rahab's name is found today as one of the progenitors of our Lord. She became one of the ancestors of Jesus also, and her name is right there in that royal genealogy. How did it happen? It seems impossible that such a thing could be. But she also leaned toward the true God. She inclined toward the God of Israel. Her life was completely transformed, and she became one of the great overcomers in the gallery of God's heroes. Well, I could talk about many, many more names, not only from ancient times, but in our modern days as well. I could tell you about that little Indian boy, Hindu boy, who came to my evangelistic meetings in Bangalore 30 years ago. Who was baptized, who went off to school, and now he has his doctor's degree and is a chairman of a corporation which sponsors 5,000 third world children in getting a Christian education. Tremendous, friends. God can pick people up out of that kind of an evil environment and transform their lives and make them over into mighty, mighty fortresses of truth and victory for him. And now, this is Joe Cruz saying goodbye for today.

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3: 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It's hard to remember everything we need to do. So how do you keep up? Studies show that we're more likely to remember something when we write it down. The act of writing something down on paper signals the brain to remember. When we don't have a written reminder, it's so much easier to forget. So what about our time with God? If you've ever struggled finding time to read your Bible or pray, try writing it down on a note. Set aside time each day to pray. I love this quote from Corrie Ten Boom, where she said, "Don't pray when you feel like it. Make an appointment with God and keep it." What a great reminder for us all.
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On Monday night this week, about midnight, I wrote a letter to the Lord. I didn't know where to mail it, so I put it in my Bible. And I asked him, Lord, you got to do something about my heart. You know, a lot of time's gone by since I met you. And it's starting to harden up. You know, it's just kind of natural. I want to have baby skin, Lord. I want to have skin like a baby on my heart. It's starting to get old and wrinkled and calloused. It's not because of anything I'm doing. It's because of a lot of things I'm not doing. And I stayed up till about 2 in the morning writing this song.

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2: Well, I'm happy to be here. It's been a wonderful week. Revive. I've been revived. I hope you have. I was given a very interesting subject on baptism and discipleship.

And after much time studying with the Word of God and praying, and I came up with the title, Remember Your Name, Death, a New Name, a New Life, and Discipleship. Let's bow our heads in a word of prayer as we seek the presence of God. God, we blunder into your presence. We come nothing in our hands to bring, only to your cross we cling. We bow in your presence right now and pray the Holy Spirit will come and be with us and revive us. We pray that those who are carrying burdens, that you will reach down and lift those burdens. Those that are lost will be found, and those that are complacent will wake up to the fact that we're living in the last day. And Father, I pray that I will uphold Jesus Christ in what I say, and I know already it's a message that's come from heaven, from you. And now bless it. That's all I can ask for. In the name of Christ, amen. Amen. And amen. Herb Miller tells a story that will introduce our subject this morning. And when I first heard it, it gripped my mind. I mean, it brought me to my knees and brought tears to my face. While visiting in Leningrad, Russia, a woman heard the shocking story of how 900,000 people perished with a siege of Leningrad during World War II. At one point, the enemy army was moving in. I mean, they could smell the smoke and they could hear the explosions, and it was getting closer and closer, and the families were concerned about their children and their babies, and they got together and they decided that trucks would come and they would put their children on the trucks, and the trucks would drive out across the lake, the ice on the lake, and across to the forest and into a safer place. You can imagine how the mothers and fathers must have felt as they held their children in their arms, perhaps for the last time. And as they handed the children up to the soldiers there in the trucks, the children were crying and the parents were crying, and the parents yelled to the children, "Remember your name. Remember your name. Remember who you are." And with that cry of admonition, they drove across the lake, some never to see their families again, never to be held in the arms of their mothers again, or the arms of their fathers ever again. Remember your name. Remember who you are in this war-torn world, in this shattered world, in this godless world, swinging through space, doomed, damned, crushed, bound for hell. In this world, we need to remember who we are. We need to remember our name, Christian. Christian. Now, discover where and why of this name, we must go to Antioch in Asia Minor. I mean, when Stephen was stoned, many of the followers of Christ, the early believers, ran to Antioch. They went to that great city. It was called the cradle of Christianity. By the way, it was first evangelized by Peter, that blustering, blundering fisherman who, under the power of the Holy Spirit, preached with such power, men and women were saved to the kingdom of God. He is the same Peter that in anger cut off the ear, the high priest. He is the same Peter that cursed, but now he's the Peter, the evangelist, and he's preaching the word of God. And he goes to evangelize Antioch, and then Barnabas comes along, and he continues the work that Peter started. You go to Antioch, and then you find not only those who were followers and found the faith through Peter, or those who found it through Barnabas. But then Paul comes in his first missionary journey. He comes to Antioch. And he comes to the believers first. By the way, that was a great city. It was called Queen of the East. Antioch was the third largest city. Rome, Alexandria, and Antioch. Antioch was the first place where the first believers, the Gentile first believers, had their first community of faith.
This was the city. We go to Antioch because it was at Antioch that we got the name. It was at Antioch that the new name was given to every believer, that name, Christian.

Christ. It was that name. And during Bible times, I mean, names were important. I mean, he changed names. You go through the Bible, Abram, Abraham. I go through the Bible. There was Ammi and Lo-Ammi, and there was Benjamin and Ben-Ani, and there was Daniel and Belshazzar. Names changed. Hosea, which became Joshua, and there was Jacob who became Israel, and there was Saul who became Paul by the power of God, and there was Simon who became Peter. Change their name. Christian. Our names identify us. At our birth, at that moment, we are babies. But when mama names us, Ronnie, personality, character, by the way, I am a character. Our names define us. Who we are. What we're about. I mean, the name really did express what kind of character and what kind of personality you had. And you and I, at least some of us here, have decided to join those disciples who first heard the gospel of Christ. And they were named Christian. There were some here this morning at the first service that were baptized in the kingdom of God. And now their name, Christian. Christian. When do we receive that name? That's the question. When am I first called Christian? From the moment of my baptism to this very moment, I am Ron Christian Halverson. Do you hear me here? I received a new name. I received that new name in a Seventh-day Adventist church in Brooklyn, New York. God had taken a switchblade out of my pocket and hate out of my heart and placed a Bible in my hand, and there I was. I stood in the water all by myself. I was alone. And when I stood there those 58 years ago, and I was baptized into the name of the Father, Son, and Holy Spirit, listen to me. I did not come up Ron Byron Halverson. I came up Ron Christian Halverson. Can you say amen here in this place? Ron Christian Halverson. I've never been sorry I'm a Christian. Amen. Now, I've been a sorry Christian at times, but I'm never sorry I'm a Christian. And from that moment on, he changed my name. This morning, I want Jesus Christ to introduce you to your new name, expecting you to remember it. Now, what I'm about to teach is perhaps the most important message you'll ever hear from the Word of God concerning how one becomes identified to Jesus Christ and takes the name Christian. Your new life begins here. The truth is found in the passage of Scripture called the Great Commission. By the way, there are four commissions in the New Testament, but this is called the Great Commission because it's the last will and testament of God to his disciples. It's the commission. Go ye into all the world. I looked at the word go in Aramaic. I looked at it in Greek. I looked at it in Hebrew. Go means go. Amen. Doesn't mean stay. It means go. You see, the Bible zooms in on this in Matthew 28. If you have your Bibles, turn with me. And I want you to notice this great passage of Scripture, this great commission, because it is the great commission. It's the commission that God has made to his church down through the ages. And notice here in Matthew 28, and I'm going to read verses 18 through 20. Look at the Word of God with me. Matthew 28. And the Bible says, and Jesus came and spake unto them, saying, all power is given unto me in heaven and in earth. Go ye therefore and teach all nations, baptizing them in the name of the Father and of the Son and of the Holy Spirit or the Holy Ghost, teaching them to observe all things whatsoever I've commanded you. And lo, I am with you always, even unto the end, even unto the end of the world. Try to imagine, if you can, that moment. I mean, on that tiny mountain, when he spoke those words, listen, the Bible zooms in on the scene. Three great events happened on that scene. Three great events happened on that mountain. The crucifixion of our Lord, where he hung between heaven and earth, between life and death, that he might redeem us and save us forever.

Second, in the shadow of that mountain was the resurrection of our Lord. Death could not hold him. Listen, they could not roll a stone big enough to keep him. The armies of Rome could not contain him. When the power of God came through him, he stood up, walked forth from that resurrection to glory. When Paul the Apostle was trying to find a word to describe the resurrection, he couldn't find the word. And he was struggling. And finally he found one word, and it said, horizoned, Lord of glory. When he spoke of the resurrection, he spoke about the horizon. And what is our biggest problem, friend? It's your horizon, isn't it? Come on now, what the future holds, what tomorrow will hold, what next week will hold. You see, the horizon and the resurrection, Paul says, is God horizoned, Lord of glory. There were three events, the crucifixion, resurrection, and later, the third event would be the ascension. That day on the hill near Bethany, the disciples of Christ were ecstatic. Can you imagine? I mean, why? They had witnessed the power of God in his death. They had witnessed the power of God in his resurrection. I mean, they had seen with their own eyes the power of this Christ that they loved and they served. And they were ecstatic. Now my Jesus will set up his kingdom. And Jesus looks at them. And he says, I need to go. Go? Can you believe that? Go. What a moment that must have been. I, with imagination in my mind, I can be there, can't you? I mean, you've imagined worse things than that. Through imagination, I can be there. I look upon the scene there. I mean, the sun crept out of the valley. I can almost sense it and feel the warmth of it. And now it bathed the rocky, barren countryside in a golden light. A gentle breeze moved upon the day, and the day began born of hope. And Jesus speaks, and they listen. And his words cascade down upon their ears like a gentle stream of water gently flowing down a tiny rocky creek. And they listened to his last will and testament. He talks of leaving. He talks of leaving. I will be with you, and yet he states, I will be with you always. He says, I'm going to leave, and he says, I'm going to be with you always. It sounds like a contradiction, doesn't it? I'm going to leave, but I'm going to be with you always. Well, I can understand that. I'm a grandfather. I know I look too young for that, but I am. I'm a grandfather. And when I go visit my grandchildren, we play together. I taught them how to fish. I've taught them how to swim. We swim with the manatees in Crystal River. I mean, we have a great time, but there comes a time when I have to go, or they have to go. When I go on a trip, I say, I gotta go. But I'll be with you always. They have a picture of me. They get a telephone call. They can call me anytime. And that's the wonderful thing about the gospel. And that's the wonderful thing about your God. You can call upon him anytime. Lo, I must go, but I'm with you always. I'm with you in the darkest night. I'm with you in the biggest storm. I am with you always. And that was Jesus said to his apostles, to the apostles. I go, but I'm with you always. Down through the ages, the words have brought hope. And so that's the Great Commission. And in this Great Commission, we find two eternal truths. And you don't have to be a rocket scientist, nor do you have to be a theologian, nor an orator, nor a preacher for that matter. Two truths emerge. One is baptism. Go you into the world, baptize. And the other is make disciples. He says, baptize them, and then he says, make disciples. And those two truths define us. Those two truths define us Christian. Seventh-day Adventist Christian or Christian. Now, why baptism? Because in baptism, we begin this new life. In baptism, listen,
we begin our Christian life. Baptism is not a bar mitzvah, as many Adventists think. Well, grandpa's going to come here 4 years from now, and maybe you could... What is that? Where did you get that? The Quran? You didn't get that from the Bible. You didn't get that from the Word of God. Listen to me. He says, baptism, it was the defining moment. They went to be baptized because baptism was to begin the new life. It was to begin the Christian life. You see, through baptism, we identify ourselves with Jesus Christ. This is the defining moment. We identify to the crucified Christ. We identify to the resurrected Christ. Now, the reason for this is that it's biblical. Jesus makes baptism a part of becoming a Christian. Identifying ourselves with Christ. Secondly, the early church did exactly that. In the book of Acts, chapter 2, if you have your Bibles, I want you to notice, Jesus, after the early church, even made it a part of becoming a part of Christian. Notice this, Acts chapter 2, and I'm looking here at verse 41. Acts 2, verse 41. Notice what the Bible says. Then they that gladly received his word were what? Were what? And the same day were added unto them about 3,000. It clearly says that at Pentecost, when the Holy Spirit fell with great power and the building shook and the fire came down from heaven and they heard the gospel in every language, at that very moment, he says, they were baptized. He tells them. Paul, some 25 years later, Paul the apostle, the great apostle of the gospel. Paul wrote to the church at Rome where he had never been before. He assumed that all the Christians were baptized. He said in Romans chapter 6, verses 1 to 3, notice what he says here in Romans in the 6th chapter. This is Paul speaking 25 years after Pentecost. And he's speaking in the 6th chapter of the book of Romans. And notice verses 1 through 3. What shall we say then? Shall we continue in sin that grace may abound? God forbid. How shall we that are dead to sin live any longer therein? Know ye not that so many of us were baptized into Jesus Christ, were baptized unto his what? Unto his death. In other words, Paul assumes without any question or explanation that the early believers in Rome knew what baptism was. And not only that, they were baptized gladly. I mean, and then thirdly, the Bible says in Matthew 28, go ye into all the world, and we're to carry it out, to baptize them in the name of the Father, Son. But the greatest proof, beyond doubt, beyond question, Jesus' example. The Bible records the moment. One day he appeared at the river. You remember his cousin John was baptizing, and when John saw Christ coming, he says, behold the Lamb of God which takes away the sin of the world. At that moment, our blessed Lord, by example. And by the way, when we are Christian, everything he says is our example. Everything he does is our example. And this Jesus, pure, without spot, without blemish, this Jesus went down into the water to be baptized unto righteousness, not unto sin. And that means to set the example. Every man, woman, and child receives Jesus, receives that commission and command. His baptism was to set an example for you and me living in this age. Jesus has all authority. And by his example, he's commissioned us to baptize. Now let's look at the context in which Jesus gave the requirement. In verse 19, he tells us what we can do. You see, the question is not what we can do for Jesus. The question is, what can Jesus do for me? You hear that? But the question, what can I do for Jesus? We spend more time on what we have to do for Jesus and little time
asking what Jesus can do for us.

And that's why we're riddled with legalism. That's why we're always trying to be better, trying, because we haven't learned to trust. We haven't learned to trust. You can't be done unless, verse 18, all authority in heaven and earth has been given to me. Authority means the right and power to rule. The right and power. You see, Jesus means that he has absolute right and power to do as he pleases in heaven on earth. All authority is given to me. And you as a disciple have that authority to baptize on that basis. That's the only reason we can justify, that's the only reason we can justify that outlandish proselyting doing all around the world. Reaching people, calling them to change their lives, calling them to follow Christ in his command, telling people to turn around, to live a life for Christ. It's because he has absolute authority over us. That is why I can stand here today and talk to those who have not been baptized to be baptized. That's why I can stand here today and tell you, if you haven't received Jesus into your life, receive him into your life. Christianity, I'm a Christian by name and by deed and by example. Christ has all authority. By the way, the Bible teaches he has authority to forgive sin. That's Luke 5:20 and 7, verse 48. Jesus has all authority. He has the authority to mediate to the Father. That's 1 Timothy 2, verse 5. He has the authority to send the Holy Ghost, the Holy Spirit, John 14, 26, John 15, verse 26. He has the authority. He has the authority to reveal the Father to us. That's Matthew 11, verse 27. He has the authority to give eternal life. John 10, verses 27 through 28. All authority. You see, more than governments, more than presidents, more than dictators, rulers of nations, more than military power, more than all the CEOs and all the corporations of the world put together, he is absolute sovereign. He is absolute sovereign in the universe. And one way or another, every knee will bow before him. And therefore, notice the word in verse 19. Therefore, those who bend their knee to allegiance to his authority. To his authority. Now, it's not arbitrary. It's reasonable. He said, do it because all authority is mine. Nothing is more reasonable than that, is it? Nothing is more loving. There's nothing more loving than for a man or woman to plead with another man or woman or child to give their life over to Jesus Christ. There's nothing so loving and so caring than trying to pluck them from destruction, trying to give them away to eternal life, to point them to Jesus. Nothing is more rewarding than that. I've spent 58 years of my life doing that. And as long as I live, I'll be doing that. I told my wife the other day, I said, honey, if I die before the Lord comes, put a pulpit in my casket because I'm coming up preaching. And so he says, all authority. He is the King of Kings. He rules the heavens. He rules the earth. Don't you think he should have authority? He is the creator of the universe. When God spoke, the green grass sprouted and the little flowers blossomed and the pine tree pointed its finger to the sky and the oak spread out its arms and lakes curdled down in the hollows of the glen. Rivers ran down to the sea. But how does this happen? How does this happen? First, we must die. We have to die to live. Yeah. Secondly, we must be raised into a new life. And that new life is through the identification of Christ with his church and with his people. And that's why I say, Ron, Christian, Halverson, because I've identified myself with Jesus. You see, in the times of Jesus, there were many believers, many followers. How many times have we heard people say, oh, I believe that, but do nothing about it? Some may even go to church all their life and do nothing about it. And that's the way it was. But you see, once the believer was baptized, he publicly said to the Roman world, he publicly said to the Jewish world, he publicly said to the pagan world, I'm a Christian now. And by the way, I want to tell you, show your

0: Christian first before you show them you're a Seventh-day Adventist Christian.
1: Amen.
0: Amen. Come on. And he has the power to change and the power to save. I was in Hawaii. I always wanted to go to an exotic place, do evangelism. They always send me to Brooklyn or to South LA, or they send me off to some city and some inner city where no one else wants to go, and the brethren go over there, you know, where there's 100 ministers ready with 10,000 people, and so they send me to hard places. So I was feeling sorry for myself, and the Lord heard me. And I got a telephone call from a friend, and he was president in Hawaii. He said, "Ron, would you like to go to Hawaii and hold a citywide crusade in Oahu?" I said, "Let me pray about it." I said, "Thank you, Jesus." I said, "Yeah, I'd like to go." That was one of those quick answers. Come on now. And I went off to Hawaii. And by that time, I was into prayer walking. I taught that seminar yesterday afternoon. I was into walking, and I was praying and walking. And I always go to the toughest neighborhood, and I pray for the toughest, meanest, snortinest, shootinest guy in the neighborhood. Because they make the best disciples, by the way. And the second night, I had been praying for about a month over this, that God would send the meanest, toughest, snortinest, biggest. And all of a sudden, second night, walked in this big Samoan. Now, these Samoans are big. I mean, I'm a hugger. But this guy was so big, it took me 2 days to get up enough nerve to hug the guy. I told him if I ever was in a rumble with him, I would have two baseball bats, one for each side of the head. And this big Samoan, boom, boom, scars, tracks, half in, half out. And when I saw him, I said, "Thank you, Jesus," to myself. Kept coming night after night, this big Samoan. I learned to love him. And we came down towards the end of the meeting. I made an altar call, and first one to stand up was this big, big Samoan. I only met one as big, and I met him right here in the hallway. And I made friends quickly. I know when to fight, when to make friends, and when to run. I made friends. And Sims came forward, gave his life to Christ. Amen. That moment, listen to me, that moment, no, I couldn't even pronounce his Samoan name. So he said, "Call me Sims." I call him Sims. I'd call him whatever he wanted me to call him. I said, "Sims." And he said, he came forward and gave his life to the Lord. And I don't have 5-day plans, 10-day plans. God has only one plan. James chapter 5, it's a 5-minute plan. Amen. God can give you victory over every habit in 5 minutes. God can change your life in 5 minutes. Brethren need to take 10 months. Takes God 5 minutes. So I have anointing service. And I said, "Bring in your stuff." He knows what his stuff is. You don't have to preach to him. He came down with 2 shopping bags. I mean, crack, hashish, fifthly. Even brought music. I said nothing about music. When I anointed him, I wish he'd been there. The Holy Spirit moving on his heart. I wish you had been there. God set him free. Hey, the first year, he with his youth group won over 100 people to Christ his first year. He's been evangel every year, holding crusades. Here he is, the big Samoan. Listen to me, by the power of God. He called me just the other day. He said, "Ron, Pastor Ron," he calls me. He says, "Pastor Ron, this is Sims." I said, "Yeah, Sims, how you doing?" He says, I feel I want to be a minister. Isn't that wonderful? He's coming here to America to go to school. I'm praying that he can, that God will provide a way. But that's the power of God. Sims, Christian. Listen, he was changed forever. Immediately he said, "I must be baptized." Not, "Well, maybe." I must. That's the command of Jesus. Isn't it amazing about Jesus? 30 years he's living a life of obedience. 3 years he's living a life of teaching, preaching, and healing. Lame men walk, and blind men see, and deaf men hear, and by the light of the power of the gospel of God. I mean, their lives are changed. This Jesus, he spends 3 hours on a cross to save us. Hallelujah. 3 hours on a cross to save us. And

We identify ourselves to those 3 hours. Our baptism is symbolic of the death. I'm crucified in Christ, nevertheless I live, yet not I, but what? Christ liveth in me. That moment we die. When I stood in that water, Ron Howard, listen, we die. I mean, we die to envy and strife and jealousy and anger and selfishness and pride. We don't talk enough about those sins. We talk about these little things. Remember who you are. Remember your name. You know, it's amazing to me. People want to get good enough to be baptized. That's like trying to run a marathon before you walk. Good enough. Afraid you're not good enough. That's the reason you're being baptized. You finally recognize that he is good enough. You identify with him who is holy enough. You identify with him who is righteous enough. Identifying with Christ in baptism. Now, think of that. Lydia. I think of Lydia. Paul came. Remember that story? It's a powerful story. Lydia came to the river. I mean, it was all planned by God, the infinite will of God. He planned for you to come here. The will of God. And Lydia hears the message. She says, well, what hinders me from being baptized? There's the river. She went down to the water. Listen to me. She accepted Paul's saying. She went down. She made a decision, but she had to make the decision. He brought Paul to a specific place at a specific time. At that time, he opened her heart. And then she responded and made a decision for God. That's the way it works. Doesn't say, well, I'm going to plan this thing out. God has already planned it out. You see, in the early church, that's the way it happened. You became a Christian, you were baptized, and there were all kinds of symbolisms wrapped up. Baptism identified, and it was costly, the baptism to be baptized in Jesus. It was costly. I was preaching in San Bernardino, California. The brethren didn't want to go there. They sent me there. I worked with the ministers for a whole year to try to convince them you still could do evangelism in this postmodern age. We get so wrapped up in postmodernism, we're afraid. What are you afraid of? The apostles won 2/3 of the world in a pre-Christian age. And so I went to San Bernardino. And by the way, the Lord blessed, we had 3,500 people show up the first night. Orange show. And I told, shared my testimony from Gangs to God, and it was night, and we had some gangs there, and a young man came forward and came to me and laid his head on my shoulder, started to cry. MS-13, if you know anything about the gangs, MS-13. There's 638 gangs in the county of San Bernardino. He had all the tats. He had just gotten out of prison, 27 years old, spent 14 years incarcerated. He laid his head on my shoulder. He said, Ron, I need to follow Jesus and be baptized. He knew what it meant. You don't leave them and continue walking. But he said, I need to be baptized. And so I said, is baptism coming up that weekend? We are having a baptism. By the way, if you can't get them ready by then, something's wrong with you, not with the Holy Spirit. Something's wrong with you. He had come to the meetings. He had heard the message. What are you trying to do? Get a PhD? And so he's praying for his baptism. Thursday night, that young fella was blown away. Boom, they shot him, they killed him. I buried him in a Christian cemetery just out there in Loma Linda. I told him I wanted to bury him in a Christian cemetery where all the Adventist saints are, because when they come up in a resurrection, I want to see them see what a sinner looks like, saved by the grace of God, with all of his tats. All of his tats. It's costly. But baptism is not the end. I mean, baptism, he saves us. He identifies with him. But then we identify with his church. Acts 2, verse 30. People say, well, I want to be baptized, but I don't want to join a church. That's like saying I want to get married, not go on a honeymoon. Now, if I have any kind of logic, if when I'm baptized, if when I'm saved, I'm to become a disciple. That's what he says, disciple them. Now, if I'm going to be a disciple and I'm going to be discipled by the church, then why am I going to put off joining the church?
man came to me recently and said,

I don't believe in organized religion. I said, what do you believe in? Disorganized religion? God organized the universe. What are you talking about? He made this. The great problem with us today, we're trying to make members, not disciples. Listen to me. That's the problem. He says, your love for one another will prove to the world that you are my what? My disciples. And that means identification with Jesus Christ, buried to serve. A Christian receives the life of Christ. A disciple gives his life for Christ. You see, a Christian professes faith. A disciple practices faith. You see, a Christian is internal in his or her conversion. The disciple is external in his or her conversion. The Christian talks about being saved. The disciple acts like he is saved. Conversion and baptism are essential, but so is ongoing teaching. Today we stress membership more than discipleship, but there's no easy believism here. No sign of ichthos, a fish on the back of my car or the back of a chariot. No gold cross hanging around my neck, but rather a small group of people, believers who would be persecuted for their faith. Listen to me. I mean imprisoned for their faith. I mean killed for their faith. If all that the apocalypse is true, and I know it's true, we are going to go through a time of trouble such as never before. We need to be strong in the Lord and the faith. No, there are no glass cathedrals and shopping mall churches with hot bands. I mean, no messianic cathedrals, not like the advertisement I read recently in my hometown newspaper. They were trying to seek members to his church. Notice, to attract the crowd. Listen to this. Come join our church. Informal. Well, that's good. Relaxed. Casual atmosphere. Great music from our band. Exciting drama. And those who come will, believe it or not, have fun. Christianity? Fun? Ask Peter how much fun it was to be crucified like his Lord and then be turned upside down so his world would be right side up. Fun? Ask Stephen how much fun it is to be stoned in the street. Fun? Have fun? Ask Paul how much fun it is to be in a rotten, stinking, damn prison for carrying the name Christian, for being identified to Christ in baptism. Ask Savonarola how much fun. Ask the young Muslim I just met recently who became a Christian. He was ostracized from his family. He was persecuted. He was threatened. Fun? I don't think so. The church in the first century was a haven for the persecuted, the fellowship, the place of training. Our church today, we love bubbling brook sermons. Happy day. You be good and God will give you everything you want. Yeah, prison. Maybe death. You see, they didn't sign with ink. They signed with blood. It was a discipline. It was a disciplined life of sacrifice, a service for Christ. They put their hands in the wounded hands of Christ. In the wounded hands of Christ. Ernest Hansen was 17 years old. He lived at Walla Walla, Washington. The house caught on fire. He was taking care of his seven brothers and sisters, and he got them out of the fire, and he was standing there. Now the volunteer fire department came, and he was there alone. Listen to me, what a terrible moment for him. But he realized his baby sister was upstairs. He ran into that fire, ran up the stairs, came out with that little baby in his arms, beating out the fire. His ear caught on fire, his hair caught on fire. They rushed him to the hospital. He was hanging between life and death. He was scarred, so terribly scarred. Years later, you would see something. You'd see this terribly scarred man walking along the street of Walla Walla, and there's a beautiful co-ed with her arm in his arm. She's identified to him. They say, what's that about? That's little sister grown up, and that's Ernest. He became scarred for her. 1900 years ago, your blessed Lord came into this world, became scarred for you. Is he asking too much for you to put your hand in his wounded hand? Is he asking too much for you to follow him in baptism? Is he asking too much?

0: for you to sign with your blood, with your open heart, to God, you received this card as you came in tonight, today. Look, take it in your hand. And by the way, I'm going to make an appeal. While I'm telling you, there's some people here today that need to stand and come forward and give your life to Christ. I commit my life to Jesus and to fully follow God's message to me in the Bible. Is there anyone here today that needs to stand for Jesus? Say, I want to take a stand for Christ right now. I want to be baptized. Would you just stand up where you are, just where you are? Stand up for Jesus. Let Jesus speak to your heart.
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5: SRN News, I'm John Scott. U.S. Ambassador to China David Perdue confirms President Trump raised the possibility of selling weapons to China during his recent meeting with President Xi Jinping.
6: Perdue made the comments Sunday on

0: China during his recent meeting with President Xi Jinping.
1: Perdue made the comments Sunday on Fox News, saying Trump asked Xi if China would like to buy U.S. arms. The remarks come as the two countries continue to compete over trade, technology, and Taiwan. Trump and Xi are expected to meet again in November at the Asia-Pacific Economic Cooperation Summit, followed by another meeting in December at the G20 Summit in Miami. Their latest meeting ended Friday after Xi's three-day state visit to Washington. I'm Mark Mayfield.
0: Mediators working with Iran and the U.S. on a deal to end fighting and open the Strait of Hormuz. Iranian state media reported that Foreign Minister Abbas Araghchi will meet with Qatari mediators about the latest discussions. President Trump is reportedly open to pursuing a non-military resolution to the conflict if one can be achieved. President Trump announcing plans for a new $15 billion steel plant in Iowa.
1: Speaking from the Oval Office Monday, the president says it's going to be the largest plant in U.S. history, calling it exciting news. Trump said it's part of his plan to bring manufacturing back to the U.S., especially steel production, which declined under former President Biden. It's being built by Minnesota-based Mesabi Metallics, and the facility is expected to create over 1,700 permanent jobs in Iowa. I'm Mark Mayfield.
0: A big break for Texas truckers. They can now tap into cheaper off-road farm fuel on public highways to fight record high diesel prices. Governor Abbott says the state is waiving the roadside penalties on red-dyed diesel meant for tractors and other off-road equipment. This fuel is tinted red because it skips the highway fuel taxes, since farm tractors work fields instead of roads. This is SRN News.
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0: A new study on transgenderism in sports.
3: Concerned Women for America calculates that males playing against females in the U.S. have so far taken 2,293 gold medals from the women who would have won them if the males were not present. CWA President Penny Nance says, quote, "Biological men have distinct advantages over biological women. This reality not only puts women in harm's way, but it eliminates opportunities for biological women to earn a living and win competitions." Michael Harrington reporting.
0: President Trump's nominee to lead the Food and Drug Administration has faced questions from senators who will vote on her nomination to lead the powerful health agency. Dr. Heidi Overton's pro-life views could complicate her efforts to win over two Republicans on the panel, Maine Senator Susan Collins and Alaska Senator Lisa Murkowski. Both have bucked their party on the issue. This is SRN News. The Vatican says Pope Leo reiterated his commitment to ending the abuse of children by Catholic priests.
1: In a two-hour meeting with seven survivors in France, the Pope met privately with each victim and heard proposals on how to improve the Church's safeguarding measures. The Vatican said he thanked them for their painful testimony and reaffirmed his commitment to ensuring the harm they experienced is not repeated. His visit and his time spent with survivors comes after a 2021 report found that 330,000 French children were abused by Catholic clergy and lay leaders over seven decades. I'm Mark Mayfield.
0: An appeals court in Iran confirming a sentence of 74 lashes handed to a prominent singer who performed without the mandatory hijab. Aristu Amati sang while wearing a sleeveless dress during a concert live stream on her YouTube channel. Iran's laws ban public performances by women and require them to red hair scarves. More details at srnnews.com.
4: Here's some challenge for your life today from the Book of Mark. 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
1: This is Max Licato. Worshippers of Baal believe they could earn the favor of their god through violence or promiscuous sex. For that reason, the priests cut themselves, had prostitutes in the temple, and offered babies in the fire. What would such paganism do to a culture? We don't have to look far to know. What two themes dominate our society? Violence and sex. On average, American youth will witness more than 200,000 violent acts on television before the age of 18. 35% of internet downloads are for pornography. If you want to be faithful in a faithless world, dare to defy the devil. Yes, he is powerful, but you are a child of the living God, and the one who empowered Elijah will empower you. This is Max Licato.

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A word was secretly brought to me. My ears caught a whisper of it, amid disquieting dreams in the night when deep sleep falls on men. Fear and trembling seized me and made all my bones shake. A spirit glided past my face, and the hair on my body stood on end. It stopped, but I could not tell what it was. A form stood before my eyes, and I heard a hushed voice. Can a mortal be more righteous than God? Can a man be more pure than his Maker? If God places no trust in his servants, if he charges his angels with error, how much more those who live in houses of clay, whose foundations are in the dust, who are crushed more readily than a moth. Between dawn and dusk, they are broken to pieces. Unnoticed, they perish forever. Call, if you will, but who will answer you? I sought the Lord, and he answered me. He delivered me from all my fears. I lie down and sleep. I wake again because the Lord sustains me. I will not fear. There is no fear in love. When I am afraid, I will trust in you. In God I trust. I will not be afraid. What can mortal man do to me? All day long they twist my words. They conspire, they lurk, they watch my steps, eager to take my life. In God I trust, I will not be afraid. What can man do to me? Before me was a man dressed in linen, a belt of finest gold around his waist. His body was like chrysolite, his face like lightning, his eyes like flaming torches, like blazing fire. His arms and legs like the gleam of burnished bronze, and his voice like the sound of a multitude. His face was like the sun, shining in all its brilliance. The men with me did not see, but such terror overwhelmed them that they fled and hid themselves. So I was left alone, gazing at this great vision. I fell at his feet as though dead. I had no strength left. My face turned deathly pale, and I was helpless. Then he placed his right hand on me and said, "Do not be afraid. I am the first and the last. I am the living one. I was dead, and behold, I am alive forever and ever. I hold the keys of death and hell." While he was saying this to me, I bowed with my face toward the ground and was speechless. I said to the one standing before me, "I am overcome with anguish. How can I talk with you, my Lord? My strength is gone and I can hardly breathe." Again, the one who looked like a man touched me and gave me strength. "Do not be afraid," he said. "Peace. Be strong now. Be strong." When he spoke to me, I was strengthened. This is what the Lord says. Cursed is the one who trusts in man, who depends on flesh for his strength, and whose heart turns away from the Lord. He will be like a bush in the wastelands,

He will not see prosperity when it comes. He will dwell in the parched places of the desert, in a salt land where no one lives. But blessed is the man who trusts in the Lord, whose confidence is in him. He will be like a tree planted by the water that sends out its roots by the stream. It does not fear when heat comes. Its leaves are always green. It has no worries in a year of drought and never fails to bear fruit. Prepare to meet your God. He who forms the mountains, creates the winds, reveals his thoughts to man. God is with you. He is mighty to save. He will quiet you with his love.

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0: Hello, I'm Dr. John Morris with the Institute for Creation Research. 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
3: With SRN News, I'm Rich Thomason in Washington. Five men arrested near a U.S. airbase in England are being allowed to go free. The men, all British nationals in their 20s, were arrested on explosives and terrorism charges. They've now been released on bond. While praising the work of British investigators, President Trump adds,
4: I'm surprised that they released him. I wouldn't have done that. Look, they've been very good. They worked with us very closely. We know everything about them. We would not have released them.
3: Today, the president will host a day-long AI summit at the White House. Mr. Trump stressing the importance of maintaining or even widening America's AI lead over communist China. OpenAI delaying release of a new artificial intelligence model, citing security concerns. Southeast Iowa getting a new state-of-the-art steel mill. $15 billion plant expected to go online in 2030. Behind the scenes, Iran war diplomacy.
5: Two regional officials confirm that mediators are working with both Iran and the U.S. on a proposal that would include reopening the Strait of Hormuz and lifting the U.S. blockade and then removing sanctions on Iran. According to the draft text being discussed, the Strait would reopen in accordance with a separate deal that Iran's been discussing with Oman on the other side of the Strait, and it would include no tolls, something Tehran has pursued. That deal seeks to temporarily manage shipping traffic on what was seen as an international waterway before the war. One source says the UK is seeking Iranian concessions on nuclear issues that would include allowing inspectors to enter the country. I'm Charles de Ledesma.
3: Cleanup goes on across parts of the Northeast, pounded by that nor'easter over the weekend. New Mexico is under a flood watch, that prompted by Hurricane Polo. On Wall Street this morning, the Dow futures are down 73 points. This is SRN News.
6: Did you know that loving your neighbor is mentioned 13 times in the Bible? That's a lot of love we're supposed to direct to the people who live right next door. Could it be that God wants to make a point? People in the Bible constantly ask Jesus, who is our neighbor? Why should we love them? How do we love them? Jesus answered them all, and his message never swayed. All people are our neighbor. We are to love them because they are God's creation, just as we are. We love them by visiting the sick, feeding the hungry, treating them as we would treat ourselves. Love is donating to food banks. It's sitting with an elderly person and letting them talk. It's avoiding gossip and instead praising and lifting others up. 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
7: Foundations of Freedom, a look at America's founding principles and the leaders who shaped our nation.
8: Ronald Reagan understood that freedom sometimes requires more than quiet diplomacy. It requires moral clarity. On June 12, 1987, standing before the Brandenburg Gate in a divided Berlin, Reagan issued a direct challenge to Soviet leader Mikhail Gorbachev. Mr. Gorbachev, tear down this wall. The Berlin Wall was more than concrete and barbed wire. It represented a system that restricted movement, divided families, and denied millions the freedoms Americans often take for granted. Reagan refused to treat that division as permanent. He understood that free nations must be willing to identify the difference between liberty and oppression and have the courage to say so. 2 years later, the Berlin Wall fell. Freedom survives when people refuse to accept tyranny as inevitable. So when freedom is challenged today, will we have the courage to defend it with the same moral clarity?
3: Texas leads the country in rural hospitals dropping general surgery.
9: According to a report from the American College of Surgeons, over 15 million Americans live in counties without a single general surgeon to handle trauma or ruptured appendixes. That industry data shows 38 rural Texas hospitals dropped that care over the past decade, the highest number in the U.S. In the Rio Grande Valley, the Harlingen region has just 21 surgeons for every 100,000 people across all surgical specialties, the lowest rate nationwide. John Scott reporting.
3: Supreme Court Justice Samuel Alito will no longer take part in a major climate change case. The recusal comes after environmental groups and ethics advocates urged the justice to step aside because he owns stock in several oil and energy companies. More details, srnnews.com.
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In the beginning of Luke chapter 2, the God-baby Jesus Christ has been born in Bethlehem. Now we continue reading from the scriptures at Luke 2:8. In the same region there were some shepherds staying out in the fields and keeping watch over their flock by night. And an angel of the Lord suddenly stood before them, and the glory of the Lord shone around them, and they were terribly frightened. But the angel said to them, "Do not be afraid, for behold, I bring you good news of great joy, which will be for all the people. For today in the city of David there has been born for you a Savior, who is Christ the Lord. This will be a sign for you. You will find a baby wrapped in cloths and lying in a manger." And suddenly there appeared with the angel a multitude of the heavenly host, praising God and saying, "Glory to God in the highest, and on earth peace among men with whom he is pleased." When the angels had gone away from them into heaven, the shepherds began saying to one another, "Let us go straight to Bethlehem then, and see this thing that has happened, which the Lord has made known to us." So they came in a hurry, and found their way to Mary and Joseph, and the baby as he lay in the manger. When they had seen this, they made known the statement which had been told them about this child. And all who heard it wondered at the things which were told them by the shepherds. But Mary treasured all these things, pondering them in her heart. The shepherds went back, glorifying and praising

praising God for all that they had heard and seen, just as had been told them. And when 8 days had passed before his circumcision, his name was then called Jesus, the name given by the angel before he was conceived in the womb.

the Lord, a pair of turtle doves or two young pigeons. And there was a man in Jerusalem whose name was Simeon. And this man was righteous and devout, looking for the consolation of Israel, and the Holy Spirit was upon him. And it had been revealed to him by the Holy Spirit that he would not see death before he had seen the Lord's Christ. And he came in the Spirit into the temple, and when the parents brought in the child Jesus to carry out for him the custom of the law, then he took him into his arms and blessed God and said, "Now, Lord, you are releasing your bondservant to depart in peace, according to your word. For my eyes have seen your salvation, which you have prepared in the presence of all peoples, a light of revelation to the Gentiles, and the glory of your people Israel." And his father and mother were amazed at the things which were being said about him. And Simeon blessed them and said to Mary his mother, "Behold, this child is appointed for the fall and rise of many in Israel, and for a sign to be opposed, and a sword will pierce even your own soul, to the end that thoughts from many hearts may be revealed." Scripture reading without comment, this is The Word. I'm Nicholas.

0: Jesus told this parable. Two men went up to the temple to pray, one a Pharisee and the other a tax collector. The Pharisee stood up and prayed about himself. "God, I thank you that I'm not like other men, robbers, evildoers, adulterers, or even like this tax collector." But the tax collector stood at a distance. He would not even look up to heaven, but beat his breast and said, "God, have mercy on me, a sinner." I tell you, this man, rather than the other, went home justified before God. From Luke 18, listen to the Bible. It's great for the soul.
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2: This is By the Way, and today a little personal confession and a suggestion. I had a dear friend in grade school and high school. We did a lot of things together. He ended up staying in our hometown while I went off to college and a profession quite a ways from my hometown. I spoke with my friend once in a great while. We talked about getting together. I thought of calling him and setting something up, but always put it off for another day. I'll get to it one of these days, I thought, so finally I did. I called and discovered he had died just a week earlier. So a suggestion for you, don't wait. The opportunity, whatever it might be, may go away. Don't experience the regret I did. Ask God to help you act. This is By the Way.
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1: Welcome to Jesus Wins, a daily devotional by Elizabeth Talbot. This whole month of September, we will be exploring the topic, sharing His mercy. September 29, His extravagance. Give, and it will be given to you. They will pour into your lap a good measure, pressed down, shaken together, and running over. Luke 6, verse 38. When I was a pastor for young adults, we used to hold an Easter art exhibit, inviting everyone to participate by submitting their art. I still remember many amazing items of art. One of them, simple yet so profound, consisted of two elements: a tiny cup with some rice in it, and next to it, a large bucket overflowing with rice that spilled over all around. The label for the tiny cup read, "What we expect from God," while the large bucket's label, which was partially covered by the abundance of rice, said, "What God wants to give us." The generosity that characterizes the kingdom of God is not fair. It is extravagant and outrageous. God lavishes His grace recklessly upon all of us who are so undeserving of His kindness. He desires His followers to exercise the same principle of flamboyant mercy toward others. But love your enemies, and do good, and lend, expecting nothing in return, and you will be sons of the Most High. For He Himself is kind to ungrateful and evil men. Be merciful, just as your Father is merciful. Luke 6, verses 35 and 36. These two verses are a summary of the previous section in which Jesus tells His followers to treat others, even those who have wronged them, generously. The reason to treat others generously comes from recognizing the way God treats us, for He Himself is kind with the ungrateful. Give, and it will be given to you, pressed down, shaken together, and running over. For by your standard of measure, it will be measured to you in return. Luke 6, verse 38. The illustration of Jesus comes from the marketplace, a generous merchant who, instead of being simply upright or fair, chooses to pour on the outer garment of his customer, used to carry grain, a measure that is pressed down and overflowing. God has loved us extravagantly, even when we were not His friends. He is our bountiful God, who is merciful upon wretched sinners like us. Now He asks us to be conduits of His overflowing mercy, loving our enemies, forgiving, and giving without expecting anything in return. Let His mercy flow.
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3: SRN News, I'm Rich Thomason in Washington. President Trump hails it as a tremendous investment. Mr. Trump referring to a new state-of-the-art steel mill that's coming to southeast Iowa. Expected to come online in 2030, the president says it will produce the highest quality, most affordable steel to be found anywhere, a result, he says, of Trump administration pro-American policies. Today, the president will host a day-long AI summit at the White House. Ahead of that, this.
4: OpenAI says it's holding back GPT 6.1 over security concerns voiced by the company's own researchers. The announcement came a day before AI executives were set to huddle with President Trump amid increasing pressure for technology companies to be accountable for how their models can be abused. Meanwhile, NVIDIA unveiled its Open Agent Safety Platform Monday, which it says can help stop autonomous AI agents from misbehaving. It has two elements, OpenShell, a sealed workspace where AI agents can operate with a rulebook to follow, and a separate security layer, Sentry, which monitors and contains suspicious behavior. I'm Ben Thomas.
3: Mediators are reportedly trying to broker a U.S.-Iran deal to end the war, that according to sources speaking with the AP. Iran insists that it had nothing to do with what may have been a foiled terror plot targeting a U.S. base in England. Five men were arrested on explosives and terrorism charges. Those men, British nationals in their 20s, have been released on bail. Hurricane Polo has made landfall on Mexico's Baja California Peninsula, bringing flash flooding and winds described by forecasters as life-threatening. The storm could also bring heavy rains and flooding to parts of the U.S. Southwest later in the week. On Wall Street, the Dow futures are down 34 points, NASDAQ futures 33 points higher. This is SRN News.
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3: An author beloved by many Christians will be honored.
5: Westminster Abbey will establish a memorial to J.R.R. Tolkien in Poets' Corner, close to his old friend and fellow author C.S. Lewis. This coming spring, the iconic church plans to dedicate a stone pillar to the memory of the man who wrote The Lord of the Rings and The Hobbit. Church officials say, quote, the idea for the memorial came from the Christian Heritage Center at Stonyhurst and is made possible through the support and generosity of the Tolkien estate. Michael Harrington reporting.
3: As Maine Republican Susan Collins seeks a sixth Senate term, Democrats are bashing her for her 2018 vote to confirm Brett Kavanaugh as a Supreme Court justice. He was part of the court's conservative majority that overturned Roe versus Wade, and Collins voted for him despite her own support for abortion as well as past endorsements issued by Planned Parenthood. This is SRN News. A lot of money has been spent fighting for or against California's proposed billionaires tax.
6: Most of the money supporting Proposition 40, which would create a one-time 5% tax on California billionaires' assets, was spent on getting the measure on the ballot. Supporters now have just over $200,000 left out of the $32 million they raised, according to recent state filings. Groups fighting Proposition 40 and supporting other measures to block it have collected nearly $190 million. Keith Peters reporting.
3: Brand new website titled America.gov to be unveiled today by President Trump. The AI-powered tool is being touted by the White House as much-needed relief for Americans interacting with the federal government. Described as a single centralized portal for federal information as well as government services. More details, srnnews.com.
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1: This is Max McLean. In the early chapters of the Bible, God promised that his Redeemer would crush the head of the serpent, but that the serpent would strike back. What did God mean? Listen to the Bible from Mark 14. Now the Passover and the Feast of Unleavened Bread were only 2 days away, and the chief priests and the teachers of the law were looking for some sly way to arrest Jesus and kill him, but not during the feast, they said, or the people may riot. While he was in Bethany reclining at the table in the home of a man known as Simon the leper, a woman came with an alabaster jar of very expensive perfume made of pure nard. She broke the jar and poured the perfume on his head. Some of those present were saying indignantly to one another, "Why this waste of perfume? It could have been sold for more than a year's wages, and the money given to the poor." And they rebuked her harshly. "Leave her alone," said Jesus. "Why are you bothering her? She has done a beautiful thing to me. The poor you will always have with you, and you can help them anytime you want. But you will not always have me." She did what she could. She poured perfume on my body beforehand to prepare for my burial. I tell you the truth. Wherever the gospel is preached throughout the world, what she has done will also be told in memory of her. Then Judas Iscariot, one of the 12, went to the chief priests to betray Jesus to them. They were delighted to hear this and promised to give him money. On the first day of the Feast of Unleavened Bread, when it was customary to sacrifice the Passover lamb, Jesus' disciples asked him, "Where do you want us to go to make preparations for you to eat the Passover?" So he sent two of his disciples, telling them, "Go into the city, and a man carrying a jar of water will meet you. Follow him. Say to the owner of the house he enters, 'The teacher asks, where is my guest room I may eat the Passover with my disciples?' He will show you a large upper room, furnished and ready. Make preparations for us there." The disciples left, went into the city, and found things just as Jesus had told them. So they prepared the Passover. From Mark 14, listen to the Bible. It's great for the soul.
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1: Good morning, good morning, good morning. It is Tuesday, September 29, 2026. Hello, my name is L. David Harris. I am your host, and this is Your Daily Portion, where we give you God's Word every single day, and today is no exception. We are continuing in our new lesson study series, The Gift of Prophecy, and our caption for today is God Seeks Humanity. God is seeking humanity. Before we get into that, I'd like to say welcome to you and ask you to please go over to yourdailyportion.com. Will you please go ahead and click that button that says begin the assessment? Stop guessing what to do with your life. Discover God's design for your life. And once you have invested just a few minutes of time, you will come away with a personal blueprint, a clear picture of how you have been gifted by God, His design for your life, the word behind each gift, and the first step to begin functioning in those gifts. And if you would, please go and click one of those contribute buttons, because Your Daily Portion Ministries is a listener and viewer supported ministry. Let's go ahead and pray, and then we will get underway. Father, we thank you for giving us this new day and for the privilege that you have given us to be sought by you. Thank you for running after us. Please, will you teach us to run after you, to follow also the Lamb wherever he goes, Jesus Christ. In Jesus' name, I pray. Amen and amen again. So I am honored by the fact that God loves us so much that he would chase us, he would run us down, he would follow hard after us to overtake us with blessings. Because really, when Adam and Eve sinned, they should have died immediately, and it should have been that destructive heat of hellfire style of death, that dying eternally kind of death, and you don't come back. Root and branch completely annihilated and destroyed, and that's it. That's the way it should have been. I mean, that's what the Bible says. The soul that sinneth, it shall die. The wages of sin is death, and it's eternal death, because the contrast is the gift of God is eternal life. So eternal death penalty, that is what should have happened. But because God loves us so much, he enacted the plan that was in place from before there was a beginning. Jesus crucified from the foundations of the earth. He begins to enact the plan. And when Adam and Eve fell, he, God, took the first step and came seeking with a tender question, "Where are you?" It's that same seeking love that pursues you still through Jesus Christ. The only one who can deliver you from sin and remake you in his image. So if you are frustrated with your spouse, you are frustrated with your children, you're frustrated with somebody at your job or in some other environment where you are, I want you to think about what God invested. What did he go through in order to seek you out, in order to save you? Freely you have received, God seeking after you. Freely give. You might need to go seek somebody out to get them closer to God, to reconcile them to God. And so we begin with the first lesson from Genesis chapter 3. Genesis chapter 3, and I will read verse 9. It's a simple text, but it has so much power, and I've already started teaching on this. "And the Lord God called unto Adam and said unto him, Where art thou?" When you think about it, Adam and Eve had become accustomed to God coming and they having communion with God in the cool of the day. God would visit with them. They would have communion. And now God is showing up to the appointed spot at the appointed hour, and Adam and Eve are missing. They are missing in action. Why are they not where we agreed that we would be? Where are you, Adam? Now, Adam, of course, is hiding. God knew that Adam was hiding, and yet he called to open the door back to fellowship. Adam, Where are you? His question was never

0: an accusation. It was never that God didn't know where he was. It was never that God was saying, I'm going to get you now. Come out of those bushes. It was never that, but an invitation to come back home. Adam, why are you? Where are you? Come on, Adam. Look around yourself. Come on, look at you. You're a mess, Adam. Look at you. Why are you out here shivering and hiding? Why are you out here with that accusatory blame game mentality? Why are you trying to hide yourself from me? I'm the one that molded you from the dust of the earth. I am the one that lifted up that new head that I had molded in my image. And I'm the one that blew into your lungs, my breath. I inspired you and you're hiding from me. All of those parts that you're hiding from me, I created them. Why would you hide from me, Adam? Come on back into fellowship and get your wife too. Bring, y'all need to stop hiding in those bushes. Get away from that devil. Come home. And so answer God's call today when he is calling out to your name. Huh? He's calling you. Come home. Come out of hiding. Tell him plainly where you are. That is confession. May I just say, to confess is to agree with God. If Adam said, I'm over by one of those three rivers. And then he starts saying stuff other than that he was naked, he was ashamed, he was hiding himself and afraid. If he said anything else, that would not have been confession. That would have been hiding his sins from God. And the Bible says those that do that shall not prosper. But whoso confesseth and forsaketh shall have mercy. God is now in a position to give that brother, that sister, mercy. And so the action really for us is to answer God's call today. Come out of the bushes. Come out of hiding. Stop clearing out your, what do they call the thing? The thing on your phones when you've been doing dumb and evil stuff. Did I just say dumb on the radio? I think I just did. When you've been doing dumb and evil stuff and things that separate us from God, stop hiding the tracks of that. Like, stop hiding whatever it is that you're doing that you shouldn't be doing, trying to hide it from God and say, God, this is me. You know me. Can you please forgive me? Frankly, I don't know how I'm going to stop drinking that liquor, God. I don't know how I'm going to stop lying. Father, I don't know how I'm going to stop betraying my spouse, my husband, my wife. I don't know how, God, I'm going to stop abusing my children. I don't know how I'm going to stop defrauding the insurance companies, telling them lies so I can get money that I don't deserve. I don't know how to stop hiding and taking away the pens and papers and photocopying stuff on the company's dying without telling him, using the company card. I don't know how, God. I don't know how to stop saying that I've done things and getting paid for things when I didn't do them and I don't deserve the pay, God. Can you show me how? Answer him plainly where you are and let God transform you. And I will read now a quote. I got to preaching, so let me just hurry up and get to this quote. The Faith I Live By, page 75. I think you're getting the point, though. Page 75. No sooner was there sin than there was a Savior. You see, you can't rock God back on his heels. He's not reactive. Like, he's not being caught off guard. He's not, oh my goodness, what are we going to do? Mm-mm. Let me continue the quote. Christ knew that he would have to suffer, and yet he became man's substitute. As soon as Adam sinned, the Son of God presented himself as surety. That's the down payment, huh? That is all that humanity needed, of surety for the human race. I'm so thankful that God has positioned us as the ones being sought. All we need to do is slow down, tell the truth, and yield ourselves to God. God is seeking you. Now respond. Peace.
1: 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Always remember, we cannot live by bread alone, but by every word that comes from the mouth of God. 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
3: If your house is burning down, you call the fire department. And the fire department comes and puts out the fire. Except that didn't happen on September 29, 2010, when Gene Craddock's house burned down in Obion County, Tennessee.

Gene hadn't paid the $75 fee that people outside South Fulton city limits were required to pay to get fire coverage. Oh, firefighters showed up all right, but to put out a fire on the property of Gene's neighbor, who had paid the $75. Firefighters stood and watched as Mr. Cranick's home burned to the ground, and his three dogs and his cat died, and as his family lost every last one of their possessions. The mayor of South Fulton at the time said, anybody that's not inside the city limits of South Fulton, it's a service we offer. Either they can accept it or they don't. After a barrage of media attention, the city changed the law. The fire department will now answer all calls within a five-mile radius of the city, but people who haven't paid the $75 will be charged $3,500. I'm sure the city had their reasons, budgets and all that. But when someone needs help, a follower of Jesus always steps up. John wrote in 1 John 3:17, but whoever has this world's goods and sees his brother in need and shuts up his heart from him, how does the love of God abide in him? Jesus said that when you serve others, you're serving him, and that he came into this world to minister to others. Helping, serving others is the privilege of the Christian. Look for the chance today to be a blessing to someone else. It may be something small. It may be something in which you need to go out of your way, but you know that Jesus would have done that for you. Be a good Samaritan. It might be the difference someone really needs in their life. John Bradshaw, It Is Written.

Paul had stopped on his way to Jerusalem and Miletus in order to encourage the church leaders in Ephesus in what he sensed might be his last journey. As Paul arrived here in Jerusalem, he was advised by some of his friends to go to the temple and take part in some of the rites of purifications. The accusation against Paul was that he was converting Gentiles and telling them not to keep the ceremonial law. And some of his friends thought that if he himself participated, it would go a long way to removing this objection. Their strategy was misguided, though, for they failed to grasp the level of anger and hatred against him. After several days, some Jews from Asia Minor recognized him and raised the alarm. And if it wasn't for the intervention of the Roman commander, Paul might have lost his life. Paul was taken to prison, where his status as a Roman citizen afforded him the privilege of not being beaten, but he still knew that he was not safe. About 40 or so Jews took an oath that they wouldn't eat or drink anything until Paul was dead. Paul's sister's son heard about this ambush and came and warned Paul, who told him to tell the guards. They, taking this threat seriously, arranged for Paul to be transported here to Caesarea at night and put under the protection of Felix. Both Claudius and Felix did not see any weight of evidence in what they were charging Paul with and realized that it was a doctrinal issue over Jewish beliefs that they were trying to kill Paul about. Felix is not known as being a noble man. One historian is quoted as saying he has the power of a king and the temper of a slave. Yet even he could find no reason to execute Paul, and the Jewish leaders were defeated at trial. After the trial, Felix called for Paul and gave him a hearing. The Bible says in Acts 24, verse 25, that he reasoned about righteousness, temperance, and the judgment to come. But sadly, Felix, under conviction, told Paul to go away for now, and when I have a convenient time, I will call for you. We never hear of Felix calling for Paul again. Paul remained here in prison for 2 years. Felix wasn't courageous enough to release a man he knew was innocent. And after he was called back to Rome, he was replaced by Festus as the regional leader. The Jewish leaders and high priest petitioned Festus to have Paul tried in Jerusalem. Initially, he refused, but they traveled here to Caesarea and petitioned again. And wanting to win favor with them, he asked Paul if he'd be willing to go. Paul knew that the plan was to kill him on the way, and so now he exercised his right as a Roman citizen to stand before Caesar. Festus answered, "Unto Caesar you have appealed, and unto Caesar you will go." While Paul was waiting here for the ship to take him to Rome, King Agrippa and his wife Bernice came by to see Festus, and hearing about Paul's situation, they asked to see him. Right here in this room, Paul was able to give a defense of his faith and his powerful testimony, and it's recorded in Acts chapter 26. When he was finished, King Agrippa, maybe unaware of his surroundings for a few moments, said, "Almost you persuade me to be a Christian." These two men, Felix, who asked for a convenient time, and Agrippa, who was almost persuaded, represent a large class of people today. Those who are convicted but are stubborn, and those who want a better time where there's no obstacles to give their life to Jesus. If you are thinking of giving your life to Jesus today, don't delay. The best time to give your life to Jesus is always the earliest time. May we not be almost persuaded like Agrippa, but fully persuaded of who Jesus is and what he has done for us today.

0: Everyone needs to become a faithful steward. Hi, I'm Chuck Bentley with My Money Life from Crown. The Church of Uganda is rolling out the Crown African Money Map across the entire denomination. Shortly after facilitators were trained, many began teaching their first sessions. Some trained new facilitators, while others reached members of their local communities. They've even introduced the African Money Map through local radio programs, and the principles are being incorporated into sermons. They're using Crown programs in unique ways to reach the people God has entrusted to them. Now, here are just a few of the testimonies that they've shared with us. It's been so exciting to see the response of our training. We've identified an acre of land to use as a transformation agriculture demonstration site near the secretary's office. Another wrote, "I thank God for the opportunity to teach the African Money Map. 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Thank you all, and may God continue to bless your mission." Another wrote, "The Money Map sparks huge discussions. It's very powerful. In my opinion, the African Money Map is a miracle." 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
2: This is Shauna on Johnny Erickson Tada Sharing Hope. Here's Johnny with a very precious memory of her dad.
3: I know that my hands have been paralyzed for a long time, but these hands of mine used to love playing the piano. Long before my diving accident, I started piano lessons at the age of 7, and I pretty much took lessons all the way up to my senior year in high school. I remember playing the piano for our junior high choir, and unlike some, I really enjoyed practicing on the piano. On a summer afternoon, I'd open the big windows in our living room, pull myself up snugly against our little baby grand, and I'd play Chopin or a piece by Bach. Secretly, I think I hoped my piano playing might reach the ears of a passerby on the sidewalk outside our house. And I look back on that memory, and it makes me really miss playing the piano. One of my most precious memories of my dad involves a time when I was at my piano. I was playing a beautiful, quiet composition by a contemporary artist, and little did I know that Daddy had tiptoed into the living room. He did not say anything. He did not announce his presence or say, "Oh, Johnny, don't mind me. Just keep playing." In fact, for many long minutes, I did not know he was there. I did not see him. Then I caught him out of the corner of my eye, sitting in the comfortable chair just behind my piano bench. His eyes were closed. His head was laid back. He had the sweet smile on his face, listening to every bar, every measure of my music. And suddenly, the tune I was creating was much more important. I played with extra care, extra feeling, all because I knew my daddy was listening. Best of all, I knew I was bringing my father great pleasure. I knew he was taking pride in his daughter, and that felt wonderful. Oh, friend, how much more important it is to remember

0: Remember that when you are serving your Savior, how much more important it is to know that your Heavenly Father is watching you, observing you, delighting in you and the gifts He's given you. Shouldn't that make you feel wonderful? And another thing, think about the life choices you're making. Do you live out your confession in Christ with carefulness and great feeling? Your actions, I mean, you know, the way you play out the melodies of your life, shouldn't you do it with firm intention and carefulness, knowing that God is listening, He's taking note? I mean, if you knew, really knew, the Lord of the universe was near you, cupping His ear to listen, would it change what you say and do? Of course it would. And Psalm 69 reminds us of that. Quote, the Lord hears. He hears the needy. God is listening. And I hope that knowledge inspires great joy rather than fear in your heart. God hears you. Oh, my daddy passed away way back in 1990. I treasure so many memories of our times together. Horseback riding, tent camping on the beach, hiking, and yes, my daddy and I even painting together. Often I'd use his paint box and together we'd sweep and swirl colors on our canvases. But no memory quite matches that perfect moment when Daddy tiptoed up behind me in the living room and slipped into the comfortable chair behind my piano bench. Catching him out of the corner of my eye, knowing he was listening and enjoying my music, it meant the world. And it still does. Friend, please today, would you see the Lord out of the corner of your eye? Know that He is listening in on your conversations, observing your actions, considering the thoughts that pass through your mind. Would you please do your best today to please Him and to bring pleasure to His heart? It's what sons and daughters of their great daddy do.
1: Christ is the doorway to eternal life. Connect with Him today. Life Talk.

What is the right way and time to pray? I'm Mary Lohman of the Christian Working Woman, and the Bible says we should pray on all occasions with all kinds of prayers. And it also admonishes us to pray continually or without ceasing. Well, you may be thinking, how in the world can anyone pray on all occasions without ceasing? Seems like a mission impossible. Well, that's true if prayer for you means you must be in a certain place with a certain posture and say certain words. On one of my trips to Rwanda, Africa, I spoke to the women about praying with eyes wide open and encouraged them to learn to keep a conversation going with God throughout the day. One woman gave a testimony the next day and said she always thought you had to be in church to pray. She didn't know she was allowed to pray at any other time in any other way. But, she said, now I know I can pray while I'm working or walking or whatever I'm doing. She was so delighted to have this new freedom to pray at all times. As I mentioned yesterday, we traditionally close our eyes and bow our heads to pray, but there's no requirement in the Bible for this posture in prayer. In fact, you won't find any reference to closing your eyes to pray. Now, there are good reasons at times for us to close our eyes and bow our heads in prayer, but it is not a requirement. Therefore, praying at all times or praying continually might not be so impossible if we can pray at any time, in any position, and any place. Wouldn't you agree? Consider this. If prayer is limited to certain postures and places, then our prayer time is limited, is it not? But if you can pray with eyes open, silently or verbally, anywhere and any time, then you are much more likely to expand your prayer life and spend far more time in the presence of God. We just need to develop a new attitude toward prayer and determine to keep a conversation going with God throughout the day. As you stand, as you sit, while you're driving, running, working, lying down, whatever. I just want to encourage you to make it a practice to pray with your eyes open, to pray at all times in your day, to talk to God throughout your day. Sometimes those prayers will be silent ones. Sometimes you can verbalize them. But either way, you can learn to let your automatic response in any situation be one of prayer. Just talk to the Lord about it. Tomorrow, I'll give you some further suggestions on how you can learn to pray continually. What if you could grow in your relationship with Christ and build authentic relationships with Christian women at the same time? Our anchored community of

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In the beginning was the Word. Connect with Him today. 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
0: Come on, what's wrong?
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0: Listen, Bill and I had the same problem, and we got some really great counseling, and it was free. 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
5: With SRN News, I'm Rich Thomason in Washington. Russia stepping up its relentless attacks on civilian targets in Ukraine.
6: Russia's round-the-clock bombardment of Ukraine has pounded apartment buildings, offices, gas stations, data centers, and a building of the National Academy of Sciences of Ukraine in downtown Kyiv. Kyiv resident Anna Lysenko says, "I was on the bench when I heard the explosion and felt the blast wave covering me. I covered my head with a blanket and ran into the corridor. All the doors in the apartment flew open and the windows were shattered." Meanwhile, Ukraine is striking back at Russian defense plants and oil facilities. I'm Lisa Dwyer.
5: There are reports of diplomatic efforts, negotiations aimed at ending the Iran war.
7: Two regional officials confirm that mediators are working with both Iran and the U.S. on a proposal that would include reopening the Strait of Hormuz and lifting the U.S. blockade and then removing sanctions on Iran. According to the draft text being discussed, the Strait would reopen in accordance with a separate deal that Iran's been discussing with Oman on the other side of the strait, and it would include no tolls, something Tehran has pursued. That deal seeks to temporarily manage shipping traffic on what was seen as an international waterway before the war. One source says the UK is seeking Iranian concessions on nuclear issues that would include allowing inspectors to enter the country. I'm Charles Villadesma.
5: And oil prices have been volatile amid ongoing uncertainty over the Iran situation. AAA has a gallon of regular gas averaging $4.45 this morning, and that is down a couple of pennies from yesterday. An AI summit on tap today at the White House, with President Trump and House Speaker Johnson meeting with top AI executives amid fears of AI going rogue. Stock futures higher on Wall Street. This is SRN News.
8: A friend of mine had winter wheat, which was further along in the spring than normal. The problem was that it got down to 28 degrees during the night. Is there damage, I asked? His answer was, we'll see. It wasn't headed out yet, but the flag leaf was out, so knowing the result was a matter of time. If you have a small garden and expect a frost, you can cover it to protect it. But that doesn't work with hundreds of acres of wheat. On Earth, we live in an environment where moral coldness of heart is taking a toll on people. People cannot survive the coldness when God's principles of love are violated on a major scale. The coldness and cruelty of sin simply destroys us. We would be gone forever if it were not for the protective covering righteousness of Jesus. It is a blanket he offers to the whole world. It is up to us individually to accept the covering and be saved for eternity. The question is, will you? This is Rod Bieber with Seed Time and Harvest.
5: Is your church multi-generational?
9: According to a new poll from Lifeway Research, 78% of America's Protestant pastors say yes, their congregation includes active members from all generations. 91% of the folks in the pew agree. The survey also found that the larger a church is, the more likely it is that a pastor reports it is multi-generational. Younger clergymen are also more likely to tell Lifeway that their congregation has good representation across all age groups. Michael Harrington reporting.
5: A decision by a city council in eastern Germany to halt the laying of memorial plaques that honor Holocaust victims has sparked outrage. Lawmakers in Heidenau, southeast of Dresden, have voted to end the practice of laying the engraved brass plaques featuring the names of Holocaust victims into sidewalks, often in place of cobblestones and near the homes where the victims of the Holocaust had once lived. This is SRN News. Texas Governor Greg Abbott has waived restrictions on a type of diesel fuel typically reserved for off-road vehicles.
10: The Republican governor issued a disaster proclamation. It's part of an effort to curb skyrocketing gas prices amid a growing diesel shortage. Texas truckers can now tap into cheaper off-road farm fuel on public highways to fight record high diesel prices. Governor Abbott says the state is waiving roadside penalties on red-dyed diesel meant for tractors and other off-road equipment. This fuel is tinted red because it skips highway fuel taxes, since farm tractors work fields instead of roads. John Scott reporting.
5: Supreme Court Justice Samuel Alito will no longer take part in major climate change cases. A recusal comes after environmental groups as well as ethics advocates had urged Alito to step aside because he owns stock in several oil and energy companies. More details, SRNNews.com.
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1: He might be America's most famous bear, Smokey. Maybe you can picture Smokey Bear right there in his blue jeans and his park ranger hat. They used to have commercials like it all the time. He's probably holding a shovel or looking straight at you very soberly, and he's saying, "Only you can prevent forest fires." That's why I'm not Smokey the Bear. Actually, he's been a pretty effective spokesman, especially if we can think of his big line as soon as we think of him. Now, we'll never know how many fires he's prevented, but he's drilled one very important idea into our heads. Take care of your fire. It could do terrible damage. Well, I'm Ron Hutchcraft, and I want to have a word with you today about fighting fire when it's small. Have you ever noticed the words we use to describe anger? I'm really hot about this. Boy, he's really steamed. She just blew her top. I was really burned up. There's this strong smell of smoke, right? And fire. The Bible has a lot to say about the fire of anger and how to control it. Well, our word for today from the Word of God, James 1, verse 19, for example. Everyone should be quick to listen, slow to speak, and slow to become angry. For man's anger does not bring about the righteous life that God desires. Well, that's interesting that it doesn't bring about anything good, right? A rough translation or paraphrase might be, you don't do anything right when you're angry. In fact, isn't it when you're angry you tend to make your biggest mistakes? I mean, oftentimes you'll also leave the deepest scars. You create some of the biggest regrets. And it's when we're angry that we most often hurt the people we love the most. That's why the Bible says in Colossians 3:8, you must rid yourselves of all such things as anger and rage. Now, this isn't just passively saying, well, I can't help it. I lose my temper. It's saying, attack this thing, man. Get rid of it. Take it out like garbage. James chapter 1 gives us some hints as to how. We could call these firefighters for that anger fire inside of you. First of all, it recommends a big ear. Yeah, that's the first firefighter. It says, be quick to listen, and then you'll be slow to become angry. If you discipline yourself to listen before you speak and to ask two or three questions before you react, you'll be a lot more likely to tame your anger. Bite your tongue until you've heard the whole thing. A lot of blow-ups come from misunderstanding. That's where we get most of our exercise, isn't it? Jumping to conclusions. Listen, have a big ear. If you're quick to listen, you'll be slower to become angry. I think the second firefighter is the cool-down timeout. Yeah, that's what I call it. It says, be slow to speak. Take a step away before you respond. Leave the room if you have to. Step away from the person. Step away from the situation. Take the cool-down timeout and come back in and act instead of reacting. And thirdly, there's another firefighter. I call it the sundown clock. The Bible talks about in Ephesians 4:26, don't let the sun go down while you are still angry. See, anger never stays the same size. Always grows bigger. It will never be smaller than it is right now. So get rid of it before you go to bed tonight. Deal with it. Get it out. Don't stuff it inside. When you don't act that way, well, Ephesians 4:27 kicks in. Do not give the devil a foothold. Unresolved anger.

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2: 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It seems everyone has something to say. Some posts are designed to make us buy. 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
3: God is using Crown in Africa. I am Chuck Bentley with Crown Money Minute. The Church of Uganda is rolling out the African Money Map across its denomination. 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Another one wrote, "The Money Map sparks huge discussions. And finally, in my opinion, the African Money Map is a miracle." 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That's crown.org.

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1: Hide God's Word in your heart. 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Yesterday, we learned the first step is to read God's Word as a family. Well, we also need to be memorizing it. Like the psalmist said, I've stored up your word in my heart that I might not sin against you. 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But don't just get your children to memorize verses. Do it with them. This shows that scripture memory should be a lifelong discipline and that it helps shape your thinking and keeps you from sin just as it does them.
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3: With SRN News, I'm Rich Thomason in Washington. They're free on bond. Five men arrested near a U.S. airbase in England and facing terrorism and explosives-related charges are no longer being held as an investigation of them and their motives kicks into high gear.
4: British counterterror police are working to solve a puzzle. Why were five men and three large vans spotted lurking near the perimeter of a U.S.-operated military base in western England late at night? The five men, who are all British in their 20s and from London, were arrested on suspicion of explosives offenses and of plotting a terror attack near RAF Fairford. But they've now been released, and police say they're investigating every possible angle, including the possibility that the suspects were working either knowingly or unknowingly for a foreign state.
3: Correspondent Jill Lawless says one foreign state in particular, Iran, is denying any involvement in the matter. President Trump says the release of the suspects comes as a surprise to him. A diplomatic agreement to end the Iran war? The AP reports that mediators are holding behind-the-scenes talks. Three news outlets that President Trump barred from the White House grounds earlier this month, now asking a federal court to block the ban until the case has been resolved once and for all. A judge previously issued a two-week restraining order against the ban, but that did not seem to have much, if any, effect. President Trump presides over a White House AI summit today amid fears of AI going rogue. Mr. Trump and House Speaker Mike Johnson will host Meta's Mark Zuckerberg, as well as the heads of Anthropic, OpenAI, NVIDIA, and others. Johnson says the meeting is an effort to strike a balance between innovation and oversight. On Wall Street, the Dow futures 80 points higher, NASDAQ futures are up just over 100 points, and the S&P futures better by 10. This is SRN News.
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2: According to a study by the Religious Freedom Ministry Equipping the Persecuted, Christians are being killed at a rate of one every 90 minutes this year in Nigeria. Muslim terror groups are to blame, with at least two operating in the country's northern region. ETP says there's been a surge in, quote, village raids, church burnings, targeted killings, abductions, the destruction of communities, and the long-term displacement of Christians. Michael Harrington reporting.
1: With the midterm elections looming, the Trump administration is highlighting its efforts to roll back transgenderism and the LGBT agenda in general. The Department of Health and Human Services is moving to end the practice of funding sex change operations on children. Medicaid and CHIP dollars can no longer be used to fund procedures that fail to meet the standards of evidence set by the government. HHS has also published a peer-reviewed study of the medical dangers posed to children. This is SRN News. Could something be up with Cuba?
3: The U.S. Army Reserve has issued an urgent directive to commanders asking if local medical logistics and engineering units can achieve deployment readiness by late December. Anonymous officials confirmed the 90 to 120-day timeline is part of an active contingency plan focused on Cuba. Backed by Secretary of State Marco Rubio, the Trump administration is increasing pressure on Havana following a tense showdown at the United Nations General Assembly last week. Natalie Rodriguez, Miami.
1: A new website titled America.gov is to be unveiled today by President Trump. The AI-powered tool is being touted by the White House as much-needed relief for Americans interacting with the federal government. It's described as a single, centralized portal, one that will contain federal information and services. More details, srnnews.com.
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1: So we just moved into a new neighborhood.
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1: 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It's not even the location. It's our neighbors.
2: It's Roman and Helen.
1: I was going to say Roman.
2: Yes.
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1: You know, we're pulling in and we're moving boxes in. Actually, it might have even been before that. Our neighbor right across the street, who looks exactly like Anthony Hopkins.
2: He does. Oh, wow.
1: Comes walking down to the end of the driveway with this big smile. I mean, I think
2: Polish
1: he
2: accent.
1: Genuinely was excited to introduce us to the neighborhood.
2: Mm-hmm.
1: And he's become a really good friend.
2: Really good friend. He came here when he was 18 years old from Poland. Mm. Got to hear his story, how his wife from Poland, from the village he grew up in, and they didn't even know each other, but they met here in the United States and got married.
1: Yeah, and now every time our garage doors open, he texts and says, hey, your garage door's open. He's just that guy watching out for us. And here's what I thought.
2: And our other neighbors, too, have been great.
1: Yeah, and I thought the way we feel about Roman, just this genuine, love-filled man, does anybody feel that about Dave and Ann Wilson in this neighborhood? Because I think that's what we're supposed to be, the light of Christ. As we come into a new area, we should represent that. So we're going to talk about that today.
2: But I also think, Dave, we've gotten really lazy. Like back in Michigan, you know, sometimes it's easy just to pull in the garage, put the garage door down, and go in without talking to anybody, especially if you haven't had a very good day.
1: Yeah, so today we're going to change that. We're going to change us.
3: There we go.
1: And we're going to change others. We got Don Everts back in the studio with us. Don, welcome back to Family Life Today.
4: Always love being with you guys.
1: Now, you're sitting over there smiling. I mean, you've written a book called The Hopeful Neighborhood.
4: Yeah.
1: The subtitle is What Happens When Christians Pursue the Common Good. So you're over there smiling because what we're talking about is exactly what you're hoping happens, right?
4: Well, and I'm smiling because I just moved into a new neighborhood too.
2: Oh.
4: And so,
1: and by the way, this is your 31st.
4: It is my 31st for those who are keeping track at home. That's right. That's right. I've moved around a lot and maybe it'll be my last. I'm hoping. But yeah, we just moved in and it's been fun to get to know the neighbors. So I'm smiling because we're kind of navigating the same thing of like, what is my relationship to this neighborhood going to be? Am I going to have a relationship?
2: I think that's a good question. And should we have?
4: And should we? No one expects me to.
1: Yeah.
4: It's culturally normal to not. And yet, you know, with the research we've done on neighborhoods and digging back into the scriptures and what the scriptures have to say about how we're meant to be a blessing to the people in place right around us, I think actually God invites us to. Like, life is more beautiful if we kind of become a part of this, like, web of people in place and pets and trees and streets and sidewalks and all the things around us. So I'm smiling because what a wonderful thing to be thinking about.
2: You just alluded to what happened of what made us stop being outside and what took us inside. I was curious, like, what are those things?
4: I think there are a wide variety of reasons. I think one interesting one here in the modern era is we have a huge emphasis on evangelism, which I'm a fan of. Like, most of my books are about evangelism. So, you know, but I think that we have equated, like, being a faithful Christian and relating with the people around us is mostly done by sharing the gospel message. Now, is that a way of loving people? Totally, absolutely. Now, do most people trust us enough to hear it from us?

0: of laying your life down for other people and lifting others up and seeing their dignity and blessing them and picking kids up. So I think one of the things that has changed is I think that maybe because the culture around us is shifting and we're kind of this post-Christendom era where like the culture is less Christian around us. And I think some people are kind of tempted, I'm going to close off and every now and then I'll just lob an evangelism grenade out, you know, and hopefully, you know, God can use it. Probably I'll be persecuted and they, you know, they won't respond. If that's our most engaging, winsome picture of how we're supposed to be relating with the world around us, no wonder we're kind of isolated and closed off and we pop up from our home and we run over to a Christian huddle and then we pop up from there and go run over to another Christian huddle. So I think we can huddle up like that. And we've lost this picture, this biblical image of, I mean, it's right there in the garden. Keep and care for the people in the place right around you. Peter in the New Testament, where they're being persecuted in Asia Minor and they're being tempted like, you know, to close themselves off. And Peter writes this gorgeous letter that says, oh, guys, you are elect exiles. You're elect by God right where God wants you. It feels like you're in exile. So love the people around you.
1: Yeah, and it's interesting. I think a lot of us, you know, we want to get our neighbor to our church.
0: Yeah.
1: You know, Christmas is coming or Easter's coming. We're going to make an invite, and it's the only time we ever talk to him. You know, it's like, who are you again? You live next to It's like if we were over there helping them in their yard or we saw there was a need and we showed up with no agenda. They're showing up.
2: They don't feel like they're a project that we are working on.
1: And then when we make the invite, they're probably going to go, yeah, I know you. I trust you. What are you talking about?
0: That's right.
1: But if you just lob the thing and they're just, they're probably going to say no. And you're going to think it's them and it's probably us.
0: Yeah, that's right. And it's interesting in Peter's letter, for example, we talked in the last episode about how he encouraged them to pursue the common good. You know, like just love people, like do nice things for them. A little later, he says, when people ask you the reason for the hope that is inside of you, be ready to talk about your faith. It's like as you are laying your life down and you're living a beautiful, upside-down Jesus life with the people in place right around you, they're going to ask you at some point. Mm-hmm. Like, you're going to build trust. You're going to have gained a hearing. And he's like, so be ready. I mean, be ready to talk about it. And that's the other way we can love our neighbors is, like, to be ready to say, we're like this because we follow this weird ancient rabbi who, you know, and we live this life for him because of my wife and how incredible she is. Our neighbors are already coming to our church, but it's not because we invited them to church. Mm-hmm. It's because we invite them over for a meal.
2: It's that D.L. Moody quote that says, out of 100 men, one will read the Bible and the other 99 will read the Christian. Your neighbors have been reading your wife. They've been reading you, Don. They've been reading your family and they're thinking, I haven't read my Bible, but what I see in that family is something that's attractive.
0: You know, some people think we make a good testimony by pretending we have it all together, you know, and all that. That doesn't convince anyone of anything. No. I mean, it's being authentic and having people in your life and loving them in practical ways. That is what makes a difference. Mm-hmm. And, you know, our research told us, we asked non-Christians, is there anything in your community or your neighborhood that you think churches or Christians could be helpful with? And they said yes. So there are actually things that they're like, yeah, actually Christians could be helpful. The other encouraging thing is that in general, they don't trust churches or Christians generally, but they have a high trust for people who live in the neighborhood.
2: Interesting.
0: If the last era, the era of Christendom was maybe an era of like church-centered programs or, you know, massive programs and that sort of thing, people don't want those right now, the non-Christians, but someone who lives in their neighborhood, they'll trust them because they live in the neighborhood.
1: Now, have you done anything like as a family in your neighborhood?
0: Oh, yeah.
1: I'm putting you on a spot.
2: Yeah, tell us some of the things your family's done.
0: Well, I mean, being married to Wendy is a little like cheating. So we did basement church for a while, just having people in our church. We turned our garage into a hockey rink. You know how a lot of people have fire pit? Well, we put ours in the front rather than the back. And people come by all the time. Hey, you want a hot dog? You know, and people stop by going to our neighbors and inviting them to holiday type things. Hey, we're doing this for the holidays. So all those kind of preceding kinds of things, block parties are great. All those things are ways of getting to know your neighbors, starting to be a blessing there. We make it a practice to just sit on our front porch rather than the back porch.

0: You know, as a pastor, I have definitely felt the tension of serving marriages in our church. I mean, it's a passion of ours. And, you know, couples aren't falling apart, but they're not really connecting either. So things can look fine on the surface or on the outside, but there's always some drift happening
1: for sure
0: underneath. And you see this as a leader, and you know marriages need support, but figuring out what to do, often it can feel overwhelming. So we've walked with a lot of churches through this, and most just need a simple place to start.
1: And we have that for you. So if you thought about doing a marriage event but didn't want to build it from scratch, this is a great way forward. When you purchase 10 or more workbooks, we'll include the full video study. Just use the code STRONGFAMILIES. Did you hear that? STRONGFAMILIES.
0: That's one word.
1: Yep. Through June 30th. And you can go to familylifetoday.com and click the link in the show notes and just again enter the discount code STRONGFAMILIES. When I was a kid, nobody had trampolines. Nobody back in the day. But my family did. I don't even know how my dad got this square. It was a square trampoline. The first day we moved into the neighborhood, we took that square trampoline and we put it in the front yard.
2: Wow.
1: Purposely. My dad said, you guys want some friends? Put this out in the front yard. Every kid on our street was in the front yard. I like that idea about your fire pit.
2: Yeah.
1: You know, because people are just walking by and you can say hi to them.
2: That's right.
1: Yeah.
2: So there's little things that we've done. You know, there's bigger things too. We've invited neighbors to move in with us when things have happened.
0: You really have done that.
2: Sure. When there have been situations where they need help, where, you know, things are going on in life and, you know, come on over and your washing machine doesn't work, come on over. But the prerequisite for a lot of those things, and this isn't rocket science, but it also is challenging, is to actually know people. So like, you know, when we did this research with Barna at Lutheran Hour, we said, we need to make some tools that can help people get to know their neighbors better. So this will be silly, but like, cause it's hard. If you've lived in a neighborhood for a long time, it's hard to reengage and go, I totally forgot your name. And yeah. I know I say hi to you like
1: so awkward
2: all the time, but I've forgotten your name. Like, how do you re-get to know people? So like, we've created this neighborhood map, a simple little thing people can do to go and try to get to know people. We created this thing called Neighborhood Bingo. And so it's this bingo board, and there's little things that you have to do to create a thing. And, you know, whether it's like, ask them what the name of their pet is, tell them you forgot the name of their pet. So there's little things that we can be doing just to begin to re-engage with our neighbors. For those of us, if there's people listening who are like, I'd love to do things to love my neighbors, I don't know any of them. Well, then start there.
0: Yeah, just get to know them.
2: Yeah.
0: And I think one of the things I hear you saying is like, have eyes.
2: Yes.
0: Eyes to see your neighbors. It's easy, even as a pastor, I saw my people at my church.
2: Yeah,
0: my eyes were on them. How can I serve them? And you know, like, I'm a shepherd there, but it's like, well, we're shepherds. We're the light of the world in our neighborhood. Yeah. We need eyes to see. I'll never forget one day, I get a phone call from Ann. She's driving home, and I find out, and I don't even know how the story's going to end, that she picks up some lady on the side of the road.
1: Yeah, this was, I'm driving home. And when I get up in the morning, before I turn off, right after I turn off my alarm, I say a quick prayer. Jesus, I give you my life today. Mm. I give you everything in me. And I pray that you would give me your eyes, you give me your ears, and you give me your mouth to be able to speak. And so you guys, God hears those prayers
2: and he answers
1: those prayers. And so I was driving home from work one day. I'm talking to my mom and dad, who were then in their late 80s. And I talked to them every day. That was a big thing. They wanted me to call them every day. So I called them. My mom had Alzheimer's, but my dad's really quick. And I said, hey, I just went by someone that sat on the sidewalk. I'm going to turn around and go see what's up. Because I could see she was older and she just sat down in the middle of a sidewalk on a busy road. And my dad, this is so like my
0: dad,
1: he goes,
0: hey,
1: keep me on the phone. I want to hear what's happening.
2: So, because he was curious or because he wanted to protect you?
1: No, he was curious.
0: He's an
1: older woman. And so I turn around, I go to this woman and she's sitting and I can tell she's probably in her late 80s as well.
2: Yeah.
1: And she has a huge bag and a purse. I sit down on the sidewalk with her and I said, hey, I noticed that you sat down. Are you okay? And she says, she's so funny. She says, honey, I am tired and it is hot and I

0: ways to go to get to my house. And I said, well,
1: this is probably 5 or 10 blocks from our neighborhood.
0: Yeah.
1: It's pretty close.
0: So yeah, she's pretty close to us. And I said, well, I'm on my way home and you don't know me, but I am so happy to drive you home. And she said, that would be wonderful. So she gets in my car and now I have to introduce her to my dad and my mom. Hey, Dad, this is Betty.
2: They're on the speakerphone.
0: They're still on the speakerphone. So I say to Betty, do you have an address? And she said, honey, I know where I live. I'll just tell you where to go. So I start driving and she tells me a street and I just kind of type it into my phone. I'm thinking, I don't know where that street is. And this is my neighborhood. And so we're driving. She says, take a left, take a right. And then she says, And she starts crying. And she said, I don't know where I am. And I can tell because my mom has dementia. I thought, something's up. And so I know that there is an assisted living home close to this place. So I drive to that parking lot. And I said, does this look familiar? And she's crying even harder. She says, no. And I said, well, you know, maybe you have your ID in your purse, because she can't even remember her last name now.
3: Wow.
0: And so she says, Leah, let me find something. So she has this big bag and a purse. But the only things in this big bag, she pulls out a wig. And then she pulls out this huge thing of makeup. And then, this is the most fun, this is the funniest thing, she pulls out this huge alarm clock, a black big alarm clock with the bells on the top, you know, that goes ding, ding, ding, ding.
3: Yeah.
0: And I said, Betty, you are super prepared. And she said, honey, you never know what you're going to come across. You always need these things with you. And then I find a wallet, but there's nothing in the wallet. But at the very bottom of her purse in a pocket, I find a card and it has a name on it. And I said, do you know this name? I read the name. And she said, yeah, that's my daughter's name. And so I Google the daughter's name and I find out, she's in the neighborhood. I know this
3: the
0: street.
3: Daughter is.
0: The daughter is.
1: Her daughter's street is near
0: and
1: where we
0: so
1: are.
0: And so I drive to this. It's pretty close to us, this home. And in the driveway is a police car, a fire truck, and the alarm, the sirens are going off. And Betty says, oh no, I think I'm in trouble. And so I pull into the driveway. This man comes running out and he yells, Ann Wilson, you have my mom. And I said, what? He goes, of course, of course. We have been praying, Father God, find our mother. And it was his mother-in-law.
3: Wow.
0: And he said she's been living in their home just a few weeks. She has dementia.
1: He knows Ann because they go to our church.
0: They go to our church. And he said, we prayed God send an angel to find her and bring her home. Mm. And he said, thank you for finding her and seeing our mom. And it makes me teary thinking about it. She passed away not too long after that, and they asked me to come to the funeral and share that story because they said, we want people to know that God always sees them, that there's someone in the neighborhood that's watching out for them, like God will send his people to you. I thought that was the sweetest story.
3: And the beautiful thing, Ann, what I love is that it started because you sat down next to her.
1: Ann saw her.
3: You saw her, you sat down next to her. People listening, like, how do I engage with my neighborhood? Just look, just watch.
1: Yeah.
3: And there are going to be opportunities to be light. There are going to be opportunities to just be friendly. There are going to be opportunities to just have fun. And that is eloquent behavior. That's what they called it in the early church. Mm. And there's a reason why Jesus said, let your light shine and people will give glory to your Father who is in heaven. You know, what you did, you let your light shine, but the glory goes to God. Like, people are more impressed by God because of what you did. And so that's kind of the hope. If people are listening, they're like, I want to share the gospel with my neighbors. I don't like them, but I want to share the gospel with them. Well, maybe start by liking them or getting to know them and being kind and loving them, pursuing the welfare of your neighborhood. And then God will give you, you'll gain a hearing. Over time, if he's pursuing someone, there'll be an opportunity to share the gospel. And eloquent behavior draws people in and they go, why are you hopeful?
1: Yeah, I think it's so easy to see and move on. Like, I'm honestly thinking if I was driving that day and saw this woman, I would have kept driving.
3: Yeah.
1: Like, yeah, there's a woman sitting there and Ann has this heart that says, I got to stop. You know, I got to stop.

0: that prayer at the beginning, I feel like when we offer our lives to God,
1: yeah,
0: he's like, all right.
1: You're available.
0: Yeah, you're available today.
2: So when you're walking around your neighborhood, which we do a lot,
1: yeah,
2: it's like you walk by a neighbor, stop.
1: Yeah.
2: Just say hi. And yet it may lead to a conversation. I know some of you are thinking, I don't want to stop. I don't want to talk to them.
0: Okay.
2: I want to get my, you know, steps in. And it's like, no, we're called to be the light of the world. And you know, it's really interesting. It's one of my mantras when I was preaching is that very passage, Matthew 5:14, when Jesus says, you are the light of the world, a city set on a hill cannot be hidden. The word in the Greek set on a hill is strategically placed on a hill.
1: Yeah.
2: So in a sense, he's saying to the disciples and to us now, as disciples, I'm strategically placing you in neighborhoods to be light.
1: Yeah.
2: Don't close your garage door and shut your door and turn off the lights and hide. I mean, there are times when we need to refill.
0: I have to share this story.
2: Walk across the street and say hi to your neighbor.
1: Yeah.
2: You got another story?
0: I have not done this well over the years. I just have to say, because sometimes it's messy. We'd like it to be the story of the woman sitting on the sidewalk. But man, when we lived in California and we were going to seminary, we're pouring into and trying to love our neighbors. And then there's this one lady. She just, I was drained after a while because she was just talking. I have to admit, she came to my door one time and it was a glass. You could see through it.
1: You were pretending you weren't there.
0: I fell on the floor, flat on my stomach because I just did not want to talk to her that day. And so I'm saying, like, we don't all do it perfectly. Another time we had a woman who was not in a great situation in marriage. It was a little abusive. So she lived with us for a little bit with a daughter and they had a little dog. And that dog upstairs went to the bathroom all the time in that upstairs bedroom where they were staying. And like, oh, that's what I'm saying. It's not always convenient.
1: Yeah.
0: It's not always easy.
2: It's messy.
1: This is part of why after we did this research and realized like, man, how do we do this? And we don't have the muscles that, you know, maybe the early church had or whatever. So we developed this network across the country and even around the world, people are starting to do it called the Hopeful Neighborhood Project, which is just people who are like, I want to be helpful in some way in getting to know my neighborhood, in helping my neighborhood. And so we created hopefulneighborhood.org. It's just like a place. There's neighborhood coaches who can, well, here's some ideas. People are sharing best practices with each other, sharing stories with each other, because sometimes we fall on the floor and we pretend we're not there. And we need to hear the story from someone else and go, okay, I can do that. Yeah. I can do that. Or to get ideas. It's embarrassing that we're out of practice. Because Christians should be like industry leaders when it comes to being good neighbors.
2: Yeah.
1: We really should. And we're not.
2: Yeah.
1: And that's okay. Like, we'll just admit it and repent and then say, we have to grow. You know, how can I get some help in this? How can I get some ideas? I'll just sit out front. I'll just that's an act of being available.
0: Yeah.
1: We'll see what God does.
0: And I would say too, whatever you do, whatever you pray about, bring your kids. If you have kids in your home, Bring them into it.
1: Yeah.
0: Have that conversation.
1: Absolutely.
0: Pray at the dinner table, Lord, help us to love and see our neighbors. And what would that look like? And then talk to your kids about it and pray about your neighbors. It gives them a worldview. It gives them
1: absolutely
0: a vision for their neighborhood of how God can use them, not just sharing the gospel, but just in loving them.
1: Every first day of school, you know, because kids are all, you know, first day of school.
0: Yeah.
1: Part of my speech, you know, sending them off, I always say, I want you to keep an eye out for someone who's new to the school in your classroom or someone who doesn't have anyone to play with on the playground. Because we can get so caught up in ourselves, it's actually like your life is found by giving it away and by looking out for others. And we want to pass that on to our kids and maybe they'll do better than we have done.
2: Tell you what, that's good stuff. I hope you as a listener feel motivated to say, God, I want to make a dent where I'm sent. I'm sent right here in my neighborhood. So God, use me, and he will.
0: I feel totally inspired. We can do better at this, and I want to be better at this. Again, this is Don Everett's book called The Hopeful Neighborhood, What Happens When Christians Pursue the Common Good.
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0: How important is prayer? 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James 5, verse 16. 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
1: We're going to look at the opening verses to the book of Hebrews today, and I'm going to start right in chapter 1 and verse 1. The Bible says, God, who at various times and in different ways spoke in time past to the fathers by the prophets, has in these last days spoken to us by His Son, whom He has appointed heir of all things, through whom also He made the worlds. Of all the world religions, Christianity really is in a class by itself, because it features a God who takes the first initiative to reach a fallen human race. Everybody living here on planet Earth senses that something is wrong with our world the way it is. Our gut tells us that pain and suffering aren't really supposed to be part of our existence. Our hearts are comparing our broken world to something better, almost like we have a vague memory of a different kind of existence. Most of the world's religions come as a result of people recognizing that problem, and they find a longing, a homesickness in their hearts. People know there's something wrong, so they create these systems of self-restoration, where they try desperately to repair whatever they deem to be broken. They offer sacrifices. They punish themselves. They do whatever they think is necessary to bridge the gap and make their way back to God. But with Christianity, things are different. With Christianity, you have God making the first effort to reach us. You'll notice that outside the gates of the Garden of Eden, right after Adam and Eve sinned, you don't find Adam and Eve attempting to fix the damage caused by the rebellion. In fact, when they hear God coming, they go into hiding. It's God who makes the first move. Right after removing them from the garden, God makes a promise. The seed of the woman would come and fix what they've done to God's creation and restore them to their original state. Of all the world's religions, Christianity is a place where God makes the first move because He knows we can't. So you should expect to find God taking the initiative when it comes to building a relationship with you. And sure enough, right here in the opening verses of the book of Hebrews, the Bible makes a simple but very profound statement. God speaks. In the Old Testament era, He spoke to the fallen human race through the prophets. And now in the New Testament era, God has done something remarkable. He's actually become one of us. He took on human form and communicated with us directly. In other systems of belief, God lives in a mysterious cloud out there somewhere, and it's up to us to cut through the mist and find Him. But the God of the Bible has made things as simple as possible. If you want to see who He is and what He

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1: Cast yourself in the amazing stories of Jesus on the move in the Muslim world.
2: My conclusion was, if I really want to find God, it doesn't matter if I see God of Islam, Allah, or God of Christianity. The only thing that I wanted to know, what is the truth?
1: Ali grew up Muslim in Turkey. At university, he met some authentic followers of Jesus. That launched a search for truth. In his search, Christians claimed one thing, Muslims another, and that left him confused. Couldn't God himself show him?
2: I was asking the same question to the Lord. Why don't you speak to me and tell me which one is the right way? You are above everyone. You are above Muhammad, you are above Quran, and you are above Bible. So why don't you convince me?
1: One night, as Ali was crying out, he heard a voice. I am the one you have been searching for. Ali knew it was Jesus. Join Jesus' mission of love in the Muslim world. 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
3: With SRN News, I'm Rich Thomason in Washington. The trade war with Canada heats up again. A U.S. ban on some Canadian motorcycles, alcohol, dairy, and other products is in effect as of today, and that's on top of the higher tariffs previously enacted. Five men, they were arrested near a U.S. air base in England, being allowed to go free. The men, arrested on explosives and terrorism charges, are now out on bond. While praising the work of British investigators, President Trump adds,
4: I'm surprised that they released them. I wouldn't have done that. Look, they've been very good. They worked with us very closely. We know everything about them. We would not have released them.
3: Today, the president's hosting a day-long AI summit at the White House. Mr. Trump stresses the importance of keeping America's AI lead over communist China. OpenAI delaying release of a new artificial intelligence model, citing security concerns. Southeast Iowa getting a new state-of-the-art steel mill. $15 billion plant expected to go online in 2030. Pima County, Arizona sheriff's investigators are following a potential new lead in the disappearance of Savannah Guthrie's mother.
5: The task force assigned to this case posting on X that investigators are looking into a new possible ransom note. It's been 8 months since Nancy Guthrie, the 84-year-old mother of Today Show co-host Savannah Guthrie, disappeared from her home in the Catalina foothills of Tucson, Arizona. In the days following her disappearance, two ransom notes were sent to a local TV news station in Arizona. Laura Winters reporting.
3: Lindsay Clancy returns to court today for a hearing on what happens next. The Massachusetts woman faces charges in the 2023 killings of her three children. Her first trial ended with jurors deadlocked over an insanity defense. The Dow down 39 points. SRN News.
6: NASCAR is more popular than ever these days. The excitement, the speed, it's really something to see live and up close. But few fans ever really think about all of the preparation that goes into such an event. 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The mechanics, the engineers, the pit stop crew, that's where the rubber meets the road. 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
8: Foundations of Freedom. 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
9: Ronald Reagan understood that freedom sometimes requires more than quiet diplomacy. It requires moral clarity. On June 12, 1987, standing before the Brandenburg Gate in a divided Berlin, Reagan issued a direct challenge to Soviet leader Mikhail Gorbachev. Mr. Gorbachev, tear down this wall. The Berlin Wall was more than concrete and barbed wire. It represented a system that restricted movement, divided families, and denied millions the freedoms Americans often take for granted. Reagan refused to treat that division as permanent. He understood that free nations must be willing to identify the difference between liberty and oppression and have the courage to say so. 2 years later, the Berlin Wall fell. Freedom survives when people refuse to accept tyranny as inevitable. So when freedom is challenged today, will we have the courage to defend it with the same moral clarity?
3: Texas is number one in rural hospitals dropping general surgery.
10: According to a report from the American College of Surgeons, over 15 million Americans live in counties without a single general surgeon to handle trauma or ruptured appendixes. That industry data shows 38 rural Texas hospitals dropped that care over the past decade, the highest number in the U.S. In the Rio Grande Valley, the Harlingen region has just 21 surgeons for every 100,000 people across all surgical specialties, the lowest rate nationwide. John Scott reporting.
3: Supreme Court Justice Samuel Alito will no longer take part in a major climate change case. The recusal comes after environmental groups, along with ethics advocates, had urged the justice to step aside because he holds stock in several oil and energy companies. More details at srnnews.com.
11: Here's some challenge for your life today from the Book of Mark. 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And if you want to be first, you must be everyone's slave. 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
1: Are you seeking fulfillment for your life? Do you want freedom from fear? That's why we're here. Welcome to Jesus 101, introducing you to the real Jesus. And now, here's your host, Elizabeth Talbot, with Chris James.
2: Hi, I'm Chris James.
3: And I'm Elizabeth Talbot.
2: And we're continuing our study on the names of God and everything that God can be for us. I mean, He is Alpha and Omega, but there's so much more than that. I mean, His different names give us a different aspect of Him.
3: Absolutely. And the fact that we're doing this, like, not just for Israel's journey or for David's journey or for the prophet's journey, but for our own journey, we're discovering different angles of who God is and,
2: yes,
3: and how He fulfills all of our needs. That's why we're studying the names of God. And we're doing 10 of the Old Testament, and then we're going to do of the New Testament.
2: Yeah.
3: So we continue today with one of my favorites. It's one of the names that
2: David gave him, right?
3: Yes.
2: Yeah.
3: And, you know, we have this fresh in our mind because we just joined a group that went to Israel.
2: Yeah, it was a great little tour that we went on.
3: It wasn't little.
2: It was pretty long. Okay, we did a lot of stuff in too many days.
3: Yes, and we filmed in a place where David will use this name. So we're pretty excited
2: about it. In this weird place called En Gedi or something like that.
3: Yes, there is a desert, the En Gedi desert, mm-hmm, which had some of the caves that David, you know, dwelt.
2: Near the Dead Sea. It's a pretty incredible place.
3: Yes, yes. Yeah. And you went with a camera all the way to the upper cave.
2: Well, if you're there, you got to go hiking. You can't just pass it up.
3: I stayed in the lower cave. But, seeing these visualizations that go with the Bible stories make it more real.
2: Absolutely.
3: And I have to tell you, now I understand a lot more why David used this type of visualizations for God and this name that we're going to study today. And this is, if your world is falling apart and everything is moving around you, mm-hmm, today's name of God.
2: And we probably shouldn't say if, we should say when, because it happens to everybody.
3: That is true. That is true. And we all need a place of permanence and protection, something that stays no matter what else is moving around.
2: Absolutely.
3: You know, and David found that in difficult times he could trust God with a particular name that he kept saying, and that name is Yahweh Tsuri.
2: Yes.
3: Means the Lord
2: is my rock.
3: Yeah, mm-hmm, and I love the possessive first person.
2: Absolutely.
3: It's not that just the Lord is a rock.
2: No, he's my rock. Yeah, it's a big difference.
3: Exactly.
2: Yeah.
3: And so we're going to start our story today in a place that most people don't know there is a psalm. Usually you think there is a psalm in the Psalms, right?
2: Right, exactly.
3: But actually we have a psalm of David in a different book, 2 Samuel chapter 22.
2: Yeah.
3: Has a psalm of David, and it's a psalm of deliverance where he's talking about how his enemies and he needs deliverance from his enemies and how God helped him.
2: Right.
3: So this visualization, this name of God is going to be found here. So maybe we should just read it. Verses 1 to 4.
2: David sang to the Lord the words of this song when the Lord delivered him from the hand of all his enemies and from the hand of Saul. He said, "The Lord is my rock."
3: There we have Yahweh Tsuri. This is the name that we are learning today. Mm. That's the first one. The Lord is my rock.
2: My fortress and my deliverer. My God is my rock, in whom I take refuge, my shield and the horn of my salvation. He is my stronghold, my refuge, and my savior. From violent men you save me. I call to the Lord who is worthy of praise, and I am saved from my enemies.
3: I tell you, I think that seeing this En Gedi desert and some of the caves that David dwelt, you understand why he chose this particular visualizations of God, because it's my God, my fortress, my stronghold,
2: and
3: you looked around and that's all you saw.
2: Yeah.
3: Strongholds, caves, mountains, rocks.
2: Yes.
3: You know,
2: exactly.
3: And God and David was saying, okay, you are that one rock that is not gonna
2: You're the cave that I'm going to hide in, but you're also more than that.
3: Exactly. So I love the Yahweh Tsuri, the Lord my rock, because all of us will go through times of caves. I call it cave 101.
2: Yeah.
3: When we are needing some refuge, some protection from the situations that we're going through.
2: Mm-hmm.
3: And maybe some of our listeners are needing that right now. I need it right now, and I have needed it many times in which you don't know what to identity because you don't know where things are coming from or the spears are coming to you and you're like running, you know, not knowing what is going on. You know?
2: Well, and it reminds me like, you know, the Lord, my rock, always reminds me of like, you know, the little story that we have of like the wise man and the foolish man. And the foolish man built his house upon the sand and the wise man built his house upon the rock. And it's like, God is my rock. And I can always trust that if I'm with him, I'm sure. And I'm, you know.
3: Yeah, and,

0: the prophet comes, everybody's excited. They don't understand how David's going to be king, but hey, he's anointed, right?
1: Right.
0: Exactly. So you think that the next few verses...
1: Yeah, he's going to become crowned king and he's going to, you know, everything's going to be grand, right?
0: Yeah, but you have chapter after chapter after chapter between the anointing and the eventual appointing that he's going to go to these caves. And, and there is a... Actually, I'm going to go back to 1 Samuel chapter 22. We're going to be told that he dwelt in caves and, you know, how he was constantly being persecuted by Saul and for no reason, as a matter of fact. Let's read, I don't know if you have it, 1 Samuel chapter 22. Let's read it, verse 1 and 2.
1: Okay. David left Gath and escaped the cave of Adullam. When his brothers and his father's household heard about it, they went down to him there.
0: See, imagine, he's in a big cave. Adullam is one of the caves.
1: Yeah. And his family... And he escapes it. So clearly somebody was attacking him.
0: Absolutely. And you can read the chapter before to know that. And then his family came to comfort him. And then he became somewhat of a leader. But look what bunch of people he was leading. Verse 2.
1: All those who were in distress or in debt or discontented gathered around him, and he became their leader. About 400 men were with him.
0: Yeah, so,
1: all the discontented.
0: Yeah, yeah. So if you were depressed, in debt, or with a little bit of something that you had, you know, then you joined David. So I mean, obviously God is preparing him to lead Israel later on, but this is not a good bunch of people here.
1: No.
0: So he's going
1: ragtag group.
0: Exactly. And he is going to go to caves. And this is one of the caves, Adullam.
1: Mm-hmm.
0: But later on in chapter 23, the next chapter, verse 29, at the end of the chapter, it says the name of the place we actually visited. So this is 1 Samuel 23, verse 29. Do you have it there?
1: Yeah. And David went up from there and lived in the strongholds of En-Gedi.
0: Okay. En-Gedi is the place where we visited. And we went, and it's, tradition says that this is where he cut that corner of the cave, remember? And you can read some of these stories that are just amazing. But we are told that some of the Psalms that David wrote, he wrote them in the cave. So it's either Adullam or the cave of En-Gedi or some other cave.
1: Yeah, there's a lot of caves around there. He could hide in a lot.
0: We had a lot of caves. We were looking around and we were finding a lot of caves. But we know some of those were the two that actually David was in.
1: Yeah.
0: So we're going to go now to the Psalms. And it's very interesting because when you put together the stories of the Bible with the Psalms, it is interesting to see how he was writing the Psalms in the cave. So it's like, you're putting the Bible together, right?
1: Right.
0: Like, for example, 142, Psalm 142, the title, I don't know what your Bible says.
1: Mine says a maskil, or probably a little musical term of David, when he was in the cave.
0: See, so it tells you that this psalm was written in the cave. And, and so you can almost see it because of the things that he's saying, like, read verses 1 and 2.
1: I cry aloud to the Lord. I lift up my voice to the Lord for mercy. I pour out my complaint before him. Before him, I tell my trouble.
0: See, so he's so troubled, and he is going to go through these stages. First, the encounter with God saying, okay, I'm coming to the Lord because I have all these troubles. And then the intimacy that he shares with him is really amazing. We don't have time for all of it. But then he's going to personalize, and he's going to say on verse 5, you are my refuge.
1: Mm.
0: So, Lord, you have to do something because I'm in cave 101. I'm being, I already been anointed, but I certainly have not been appointed.
1: Yes.
0: So what are you doing with me, you know?
1: Mm-hmm.
0: And so he will end with this conclusion. Look at the last sentence of that psalm.
1: Then the righteous will gather about me because of your goodness to me.
0: Yeah. See, somehow he, in his psalms, many times David starts completely distressed and ends by saying, okay, I'm going to trust you and this is going to be the conclusion.
1: And it wasn't like a long time passed while he wrote the song from start to finish, because they're not a long psalm. Clearly, he's stating, here's where I am, but I see something. I'm going to believe in something bigger than where I'm at right now because I know that you are good.
0: Yes. And so this is why I love these psalms. And we're going to go back to the name Yahweh Tsiri that he will use again on Psalm 144. Now, being there, being in En-Gedi, and we have footage that we're going to show in some of our videos on TV and other places, you look around and you see the visualizations because he's desperately looking for, okay, so who is this God that anointed me? Okay, so and he's seeing rocks and mountains and refuges.
1: And it's a desert. I mean, it's hot, it's dry.
0: Yes.
1: You know, I mean, the Dead Sea is there. You can't drink from that.
0: Exactly.
1: But then you can find these like beautiful little springs that are coming down out of the mountain.
0: At the very

0: caves where he's going to be at. Mm-hmm. And so look at 144. We're going to read for you verses 1 and 2 and look at all the visualizations of God, including Yahweh Tsiri, my rock, that David will mention. All in first person, mine.
1: Yes.
0: Possessive. It's mine. My God, my rock.
1: Yes. 144 verse 1. Praise be to the Lord, my rock, who trains my hands for war, my fingers for battle. He is my loving God and my fortress, my stronghold and my deliverer, my shield in whom I take refuge, who subdues peoples under me.
0: Yeah, so I'm going to just do it real quick, what you just said. My rock, my fortress, my stronghold, my deliverer, my shield, my refuge. Yes. All of these things. It's like if you had to look around right now, because you're in some kind of trouble, what would you call God? You know, I did this exercise one time in a big meeting, and I said, raise your hand and say, what would you say to God right now? Because you're needing permanence, protection, refuge. What would you call him? You know, and some said, my teacher.
1: Yeah.
0: Or my guide. Some said, my bank.
1: Yeah, there you go. let's keep it real, right?
0: Exactly. Mm-hmm. You know, whatever you're needing, my marriage counselor, whatever is it that you're needing, God is that permanent presence that is our very present help in time of trouble, right? So I love to visualize, and I have done this many times in my own life, saying, okay, you are all these things, so I don't have anything to fear if my little world is kind of going upside down.
1: Exactly.
0: You are there and don't move.
1: Mm-hmm.
0: So what was your impression of this whole place that David was in when he was writing these things?
1: I mean, it's just amazing to me because it's clearly he's out in the middle of the wilderness, out in the middle of nowhere. He can... You know, it's a scary place because it's cliffs, it's rocks, it's absolutely wilderness.
0: Yes.
1: You know, he found God and help and looked around and said, you know, in all this trouble, you are here with me, regardless of no matter what desert I go to.
0: Exactly.
1: You're there.
0: Exactly. And he found in Yahweh, the name Yahweh comes from the Hebrew, and we have been using it. He found permanence, protection, faithfulness, all of that. Mm. And so decided to call him Yahweh Tsiri, the Lord, my rock.
1: Yes.
0: And the truth is, Jesus is our cornerstone. When our world is falling apart, he's the only rock of refuge. I mean, your marriage might be falling apart, your job might be falling apart, but you have one person that never moves. That is the same before, now, and forever.
1: He's always going to love you. He's always going to protect you. He's always going to care for you. Even if it seems like things are going bad,
0: exactly.
1: He is a loving father who's going to be there for you.
0: Yeah, and many who are in despair found this type of name for God. Even Hannah, I don't know if you remember Samuel's mom, in 1 Samuel chapter 2, verse 2, she also calls God my rock. You know, so we're hoping that if you are in a situation like this, that everything is moving around you, you will remember Jesus is the cornerstone.
1: Absolutely.
0: No matter what is happening around you, he will never move.
1: You can always depend on him.
0: I always depend on him, and this is going to be comfort for your soul.
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1: Everyone needs to become a faithful steward. Hi, I'm Chuck Bentley with My Money Life from Crown. The Church of Uganda is rolling out the Crown African Money Map across the entire denomination. Shortly after facilitators were trained, many began teaching their first sessions. Some trained new facilitators, while others reached members of their local communities. They've even introduced the African Money Map through local radio programs, and the principles are being incorporated into sermons. They're using Crown programs in unique ways to reach the people God has entrusted to them. Now, here are just a few of the testimonies that they've shared with us. It's been so exciting to see the response of our training. We've identified an acre of land to use as a transformation agriculture demonstration site near the secretary's office. 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
3: This is Shauna on Johnny Erickson Tata Sharing Hope. Here's Johnny with a very precious memory of her dad.
4: I know that my hands have been paralyzed for a long time, but these hands of mine used to love playing the piano. Long before my diving accident, I started piano lessons at the age of 7, and I pretty much took lessons all the way up to my senior year in high school. I remember playing the piano for our junior high choir, and unlike some, I really enjoyed practicing on the piano. On a summer afternoon, I'd open the big windows in our living room, pull myself up snugly against our little baby grand, and I'd play Chopin or a piece by Bach. Secretly, I think I hoped my piano playing might reach the ears of a passerby on the sidewalk outside our house. And I look back on that memory, and it makes me really miss playing the piano. One of my most precious memories of my dad involves a time when I was at my piano. I was playing a beautiful, quiet composition by a contemporary artist, and little did I know that Daddy had tiptoed into the living room. He did not say anything. He did not announce his presence or say, "Oh, Johnny, don't mind me. Just keep playing." In fact, for many long minutes, I did not know he was there. I did not see him. Then I caught him out of the corner of my eye, sitting in the comfortable chair just behind my piano bench. His eyes were closed. His head was laid back. He had the sweet smile on his face, listening to every bar, every measure of my music. And suddenly, the tune I was creating was much more important. I played with extra care, extra feeling, all because I knew my daddy was listening. Best of all, I knew I was bringing my father great pleasure. I knew he was taking pride in his daughter, and that felt wonderful. Oh, friend, how much more important it is to remember that when you are serving your Savior, how much more important it is to know that your Heavenly Father is watching you, observing you, delighting in you and the gifts He's given you. Shouldn't that make you feel wonderful? And another thing, think about the life choices you're making. Do you live out your confession in Christ with carefulness and great feeling? Your actions, I mean, you know, the way you play out the melodies of your life, shouldn't you do it with firm intention and carefulness, knowing that God is listening, He's taking note? I mean, if you knew, really knew, the Lord of the universe was near you, cupping His ear to listen, would it change what you say and do? Of course it would. And Psalm 69 reminds us of that. Quote, the Lord hears. He hears the needy. God is listening. And I hope that knowledge inspires great joy rather than fear in your heart. God hears you. Oh, my daddy passed away way back in 1990. I treasure so many memories of our times together. Horseback riding, tent camping on the beach, hiking, and yes, my daddy and I even painting together. Often I'd use his paint box and together we'd sweep and swirl colors on our canvases. But no memory quite matches that perfect moment when Daddy tiptoed up behind me in the living room and slipped into the comfortable chair behind my piano bench. Catching him out of the corner of my eye, knowing he was listening and enjoying my music, it meant the world. And it still does. Friend, please today, would you see the Lord out of the corner of your eye? Know that He is listening in on your conversations, observing your actions, considering the thoughts that pass through your mind. Would you please do your best today to please Him and to bring pleasure to His heart? It's what sons and daughters of their great daddy do.
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0: What is the right way and time to pray? I'm Mary Lohman of the Christian Working Woman, and the Bible says we should pray on all occasions with all kinds of prayers. And it also admonishes us to pray continually or without ceasing. Well, you may be thinking, how in the world can anyone pray on all occasions without ceasing? Seems like a mission impossible. Well, that's true if prayer for you means you must be in a certain place with a certain posture and say certain words. On one of my trips to Rwanda, Africa, I spoke to the women about praying with eyes wide open and encouraged them to learn to keep a conversation going with God throughout the day. One woman gave a testimony the next day and said she always thought you had to be in church to pray. She didn't know she was allowed to pray at any other time in any other way. But, she said, now I know I can pray while I'm working or walking or whatever I'm doing. She was so delighted to have this new freedom to pray at all times. As I mentioned yesterday, we traditionally close our eyes and bow our heads to pray, but there's no requirement in the Bible for this posture in prayer. In fact, you won't find any reference to closing your eyes to pray. Now, there are good reasons at times for us to close our eyes and bow our heads in prayer, but it is not a requirement. Therefore, praying at all times or praying continually might not be so impossible if we can pray at any time, in any position, and any place. Wouldn't you agree? Consider this. If prayer is limited to certain postures and places, then our prayer time is limited, is it not? But if you can pray with eyes open, silently or verbally, anywhere and any time, then you are much more likely to expand your prayer life and spend far more time in the presence of God. We just need to develop a new attitude toward prayer and determine to keep a conversation going with God throughout the day. As you stand, as you sit, while you're driving, running, working, lying down, whatever. I just want to encourage you to make it a practice to pray with your eyes open, to pray at all times in your day, to talk to God throughout your day. Sometimes those prayers will be silent ones. Sometimes you can verbalize them. But either way, you can learn to let your automatic response in any situation be one of prayer. Just talk to the Lord about it. Tomorrow, I'll give you some further suggestions on how you can learn to pray continually. 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Our anchored community of women in prayer is available for that very reason. 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
4: With SRN News, I'm Rich Thomason in Washington. President Trump calls it a tremendous investment. Mr. Trump referring to a new state-of-the-art steel mill that's coming to southeast Iowa. Expected to come online in 2030, the president says it will produce the highest quality, most affordable steel to be found anywhere. Today, the president's hosting an AI summit at the White House as a leader in artificial intelligence hits the brakes.
5: OpenAI says it's holding back GPT 6.1 over security concerns voiced by the company's own researchers. The announcement came a day before AI executives were set to huddle with President Trump amid increasing pressure for technology companies to be accountable for how their models can be abused. Meanwhile, NVIDIA unveiled its open agent safety platform Monday, which it says can help stop autonomous AI agents from misbehaving. It has two elements, OpenShell, a sealed workspace where AI agents can operate with a rulebook to follow, and a separate security layer, Sentry, which monitors and contains suspicious behavior. I'm Ben Thomas.
4: Former special counsel Jack Smith is before the Senate Judiciary Committee this morning, proclaiming that he has no partisan loyalties. Smith defends his Biden-era prosecution of then-former President Trump. Lindsay Clancy, the Massachusetts mother whose trial for killing her three children ended with a hung jury and a mistrial, is back in court today. Clancy's lawyers are fighting to have the case tossed out with no retrial. Mediators are reportedly at work trying to broker a U.S.-Iran deal that would end the war, that according to sources speaking with the AP. And Iran is insisting it had nothing to do with what may have been a foiled terror plot targeting a U.S. airbase in England. On Wall Street, the Dow is down 188 points. This is SRN News.
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4: An author beloved by many Christians will be honored.
6: Westminster Abbey will establish a memorial to J.R.R. Tolkien in Poets' Corner, close to his old friend and fellow author C.S. Lewis. This coming spring, the iconic church plans to dedicate a stone pillar to the memory of the man who wrote The Lord of the Rings and The Hobbit. Church officials say, quote, "The idea for the memorial came from the Christian Heritage Center at Stonyhurst and is made possible through the support and generosity of the Tolkien estate." Michael Harrington reporting.
4: As Maine Republican Susan Collins seeks a sixth term in the Senate, Democrats are bashing her for her 2018 vote to confirm Brett Kavanaugh as a Supreme Court justice. He was part of the court's conservative majority that overturned Roe v. Wade, and Collins voted for him, despite her own support for abortion and past endorsements from Planned Parenthood. This year, Planned Parenthood is paying for anti-Collins ads. This is SRN News. A lot of money has been spent fighting for or against California's proposed billionaire's tax.
7: Most of the money supporting Proposition 40, which would create a one-time 5% tax on California billionaires' assets, was spent on getting the measure on the ballot. Supporters now have just over $200,000 left out of the $32 million they raised, according to recent state filings. Groups fighting Proposition 40 and supporting other measures to block it have collected nearly $190 million. Keith Peters reporting.
4: President Trump is taking the wraps off a new website titled America.gov. It's being unveiled today. The AI-powered tool is being touted by the White House as a much-needed relief for Americans who have to interact with the federal government, described as a single, centralized portal for federal information and services. More details, srnnews.com.
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1: Welcome, welcome. Thank you so much for being with us. The title of today's devotion is Joy of Shared Meals. Our family beatitude is, happy is the family who eats together, for they will be nurtured. And our Bible verses, make the most of every opportunity. The days are evil, found in Ephesians 5:16. That sounds very ominous, but it's so very true. And here's our story for the kids. Riley woke her daughter, Kiona, and her son, Gary, up early. It's the day of our big family breakfast. The children jumped up and Gary shouted, "Hooray, we're all together." With their busy schedules, Alan's changing hours as a policeman and Riley's part-time job, it was hard to have family time. They started a tradition of a big breakfast once a week at home or at a favorite restaurant. When Alan got off from his night shift and wasn't on call, they surprised the children with an early morning meal. Alan spread syrup on his pancakes to make a funny face. Kiona used strawberries to make a flower. They laughed and shared what had happened in the past few days. Gary asked, "Dad, did you have to catch some bad people?" "My partner and I stopped someone from stealing, but most of the time it was quiet in town and people obeyed the law." Kiona said, "I wish everyone would be good." Alan had to smile. "I'm happy you are good and obey us. I heard you got a star on your spelling test." "You helped me study. You're a good dad," Kiona said. "I'm thankful to have a good family. What's everyone thankful for today?" Riley replied. Everyone gave one or two examples of what they felt thankful for. Talking about blessings is how they always ended the big family breakfast. You know, our parents are so stressed out because they have so many expenses. I was just talking with my brother and my husband about how grateful we were as children growing up. We almost ate every meal together. We ate breakfast together, we ate lunch together, and we ate supper together. And then when we started school, we only ate breakfast and supper together. We just took for granted that everybody ate every meal together all the time. And it isn't until later times that I have begun to recognize what a privilege that was. We didn't have the distraction of cell phones. And my parents had the rule that we couldn't read at the table, though as a teenager, I would have loved to have been able to read at the table, but it was just something that we didn't do. And what a rich, secure upbringing that I had. I'm very grateful for it. I hope that you can work towards that. Even if parents have different schedules, at least one parent can eat with the children once a day with no cell phones, no TV, and just talk about the day. Those children will grow up so fast, and pretty soon the only thing you'll have to eat with is the TV. So take advantage of spending time with your kids. Let's pray. Dear Lord, I pray for those families that struggle with such a busy schedule, school, work, and all the extracurricular activities, plus add in their pets and animals to take care of. Lord, help them to find a way to not only eat together as a family, but to take that time to pray together as a family. And you know who they are. You're impressing on them right now if they should be doing this. And just help them recognize that it's fortifying those children for a very stressful world to come. Thank you, Lord, for hearing our prayers. All this I pray in thy holy name. Amen. Ta-da! It's So now we're looking at

how we can integrate what we talked about during our devotion, but you can integrate so many things into subjects. Literature and history tend to go naturally together, and then often you can add art and also religion to those. So then all you really have left are the mechanics of learning how to write and spell and grammar, and then your math. Because even reading fits in with it if they're reading any selections. So let's talk about some activities.

Even though I'm not quiet, and maybe I'm making up now for lost time, I always felt like I had to quickly get my words in order to have any time at all to speak. Okay, activity number two. Plan a silly together time after sharing a meal, like a foam ball fight, painting funny faces on each other, or making ice cream sundaes. Yum, that would be a lovely dessert. Or if you're doing family game night, you get out your Monopoly or your Sorry and you have a few games to play. That's always great. And number three, make some simple bread sticks. Mix equal amounts of self-rising flour and yogurt. Pull off balls of the dough and roll into snake-like tubes. Brush with olive oil and sprinkle on a favorite flavoring. Bake at 425 degrees Fahrenheit for 5 to 10 minutes. Turn halfway through cooking. Alternatively, cook in an air fryer at 400 degrees for 4 to 8 minutes. Ooh, I like that. You can make anything simple, but you might want to make it before you eat so that you can make that can be part of your eating. Whatever you do, bring joy to your learning. Curriculum Corner. You know, we review curriculum here. We talk about ways to implement curriculum. We talk about different styles of learning and special education, a lot of high school stuff. But I thought I might spend the next few days about early childhood. After all, right now I'm immersed in it because of my own writing of the book, Like a Little Child, The Spiritual Journey of Infants and Toddlers. So you know where my heart is. And this particular curriculum, very inexpensive. You can pick it up on Amazon. It's called The Magic of Childhood, and it's a 52-week Christian homeschool curriculum for early childhood. It's based on themes. So you have the Arctic, you have hibernation and migration, outer space, safari, jungle, baking, art. You have ocean and spring and travel, zoo, desert, dinosaurs, weather. And you can take this and you can look at maybe a field trip you're going to go to. Maybe you're going to go to a field trip that has like a space museum. So you might want to jump to that theme. Or maybe you're going to go to a lake or to a pond and you jump to that theme. So it's well spelled out and it's perfect for early childhood. I would use it all the way through kindergarten. It's lovely. It's called The Magic of Childhood, a 52-week Christian homeschool curriculum. Remember, curriculum means the path you choose. I just want to remind you of a really good resource that our network puts out called Life Talk Kids. All together, spelled together. It looks a little strange, but it's Life Talk Kids. So it's LifeTalkKids. For example, I'm looking at it right now and they have different things like from Lamplighter Theater, and they have, of course, Odyssey. They have stories and they have songs, and it's all something that your kids can listen to 24/7. So if you have children like I did that had a hard time going to sleep at night, you could put that on and it would just play through the night. We want to fill our children with faith food for sure. Hey, our guest is going to be John and Dorla Schlitt. We're going to finish up the interview that we started before. I hope you'll stay with us. We'll be right back. Welcome, welcome. I'm here with Dorla Schlitt, and we're talking about The Adventure of the Scarlet Thread. She has both the hardcover and a curriculum guide now, so that this is a beautiful Bible curriculum. You can use it Sunday school, Sabbath school. You can use it in your children's ministry. Maybe you just do children's church once a month.

0: homeschooling?
1: You can do it in your homeschool and use it as an ongoing Bible curriculum and really delve into it. And you can go to, I forgot to write down the website. What website can they go? Do you have a website? Or
0: I have a very basic website, doralushlett.com. It just tells a little bit about me. However, to get the book and the guide, you can go to Amazon or anywhere books are sold. Also, you can go to John's site, schlittshop.com.
1: Shop. That's a tongue twister.
0: And the book, the guide are there. And also, if you're doing a group of children, you can get a discount on the number of books and the guide.
1: So we were just, on part one, we were just beginning to hint at your story. As a Christian, do you think if you had found Christ before you found John, you would have married him?
0: Well, at the time, we both thought we were Christians. We were just...
2: We were hometown sweethearts.
0: Yeah.
2: And we grew the same way as time went on. We got saved about the same time. She was saved...
0: Six
2: before me, and as anyone knows my testimony, that was a very important 6 months in my life, and her getting saved really was God's tool for me.
0: Yeah, it was all in his timing. When we look back, you can see prior to that time of my coming to Christ,
2: but go ahead
0: how God was moving to bring us both there.
2: Yes. But go ahead and answer a question. If you were saved before...
0: He
1: wants to know.
0: Yeah, I think so. I don't.
2: We're putting that on the line.
0: Yeah, I don't know what to say.
1: That's why I prefaced it with, if she didn't want to answer it.
0: Yeah. It was a tough one because we so thought we didn't know any different.
1: Yeah.
0: And if I was saved, he was a good guy. Now, would I have asked him, is Jesus your personal savior? I don't know at the age I was whether I would have or if that would have made a difference.
2: It's okay.
0: And you probably would have said yes because he didn't know any different.
2: Yeah, I see. I'm a Christian.
3: Yeah.
2: I go to church twice a year.
1: Yeah. And so for six months then, he hadn't quite arrived to the same place
0: no.
2: It was the worst time in our lives.
0: Yeah.
2: It was by far the worst time in our marriage life.
1: Yes.
2: Because, and there hadn't been real good ones in before that. But that 6 months was by far the worst.
0: The roughest.
1: Yes, and you can look back at it now and see how the great controversy's just waging.
2: Oh, God.
1: How it would have been different. What would have happened if she'd given up?
2: I wouldn't be here. I wouldn't. I'd be
1: that's
2: dead.
1: That's a nice thing to say.
0: Or we wouldn't have been together.
2: Yeah. Oh, I don't think I would have, because I was considering... suicide at the time, and the only thing that got me out of that was getting saved.
0: Mm-hmm.
2: So I don't think I'd been here.
1: Mm-hmm. Yeah, okay.
0: And at that time, when he was contemplating whether to leave secular music, we were having a discussion with parents, both sets, whether to continue with this particular guy who was the manager of his band. And it was going that way, and I simply said to him, it's music or me.
1: We
0: can't.
1: Continue. This is a mighty mouse, right?
2: Oh, yeah. Oh, yeah.
1: It's music or me?
0: It must have been God.
2: Remember, here's how it's going to be. It's music or me. And I looked at it and I go, okay. And we had, basically what happened, we had a major gathering.
0: Yeah.
2: My booking agent, my manager, all her parents, my parents, my uncle and aunt.
0: Oh, yes.
2: Any adult that was part of our lives, we wanted to have a major conversation and basically say, I'm leaving music because I'd just been saved. But after I got saved, I had still put together this band, this secular band. And I went out during the weekends to think that I could be a Christian and still do secular music. And there was no way. I'd come home. The temptations after getting saved, going out in the world like that as a baby Christian, is not recommended by anyone. Anyone that's got any sense at all, don't do that. But I did it and finally realized I can't do this anymore. And I had some responsibilities and I basically, we just got

0: call it quits. So I had all those people come to tell them I was quitting music. And it didn't quite work out the way I thought it was going to, because no one believed that I could do it. And so they're saying, just try this, try that, give it one more shot, and all this. And I'm going, maybe. And she looks at me and says, John, it's music or me. And it was like, oh, all the responsibility's done. I'm done. And I'm serious. I said, okay, that's it. I'm done. No more. And the shock looks on everybody's face. It was so funny. My mom couldn't believe my uncles made a comment, you can't quit rock and roll. You're a rock. There's no way you're ever going to give it up. And he looked, it was quite an evening. It was a major evening. And that statement was a very important part of it.
1: Yes. Yeah, so Dorla, as you're sitting there and you whispered to him, did you think he might not choose you?
2: I didn't think. That wasn't like I was thinking, should I, shouldn't I? I just did. And I think that was God.
1: Yes.
2: That I just did.
1: Yes. It's music or me. That's as simple
2: because
1: as this
2: we
1: is.
2: Were really, it was not a good time for him, mentally, emotionally, spiritually.
0: Or for her. I think she basically said, okay, I've had enough.
1: Yeah.
2: Or, yeah, right.
1: And now reflecting back these many years, you can maybe share a little bit how God has led you to where you are today.
0: Through the good and bad. Really, through the good and bad, yeah. God has been an amazing provider. From the first month that I basically was done, and I had a little job sweeping a floor in a tool dye factory, and we were very content with that because finally someone gave me a chance to have a real job. But we weren't making any money. And I remember coming home and she's saying, somebody just gave us meat to
2: half a hog.
0: Yeah, half a hog in our freezer. We don't need meat for months. I'm going, really? Why would, and somebody left money in our mailbox. And that was the beginning of seeing a different type of life. And then we got back on our feet slowly but surely.
2: I was teaching in a Christian school, yeah, and being paid monthly, which we hadn't.
0: It was a whole new, because we had debts from the music business coming.
1: Yes.
0: And every time I had a new debt coming, a new job would come in just enough to pay it. It was that kind of stuff,
1: yeah,
0: all through our life. We watched things progress as God went, as we got farther into the Word. Those were the 5 years that I wasn't into music at all, between my Head East days and Petrus days. And we learned a lot. I'll speak for both of us.
2: Mm-hmm. Yeah, and experienced,
1: yes,
2: healing. God healed those places in us that were hurt or whatever from...
0: More for her than me. I mean,
2: yeah,
0: I wasn't... They're... I just had a new life to go for, and she had to put up with me for all that time. She had a lot of healing to do.
2: Well, he can do it.
1: Well, when he started to dabble in music again, what did you say?
2: Oh, I knew that once he was saved, I knew that God had something for him someday. But timing was, I had no idea when. And we were just glad that he was able to work and I could work and we had
1: yes,
2: two children. And then, of course, then we added a son, another son. And then later on, another son. We have four children.
0: She always thought, she kept telling me, God doesn't waste, and you're really good at what you do, music. And I said, babe, we're done with music. I'm an engineer now. My job is to make a good living, keep the kids in Christian school, find a good church. This is my mm-hmm. job, and this is what I'll be doing. Because I thought I was like 30 to 35 years old. That was too old to be a rocker. That there's no possible way.
2: How funny.
0: And I was working in a mining construction. I was a mining construction engineer for a while in Utah. And I worked with miners. And we were doing the going straight down, 1,200 feet. And the way you get down there is what's called a big muck bucket, which means it's a great big bucket that you put all the dirt in and it pulls it out and it tips it. But for the miners to get down there, you ride it. And I was the engineer that made sure they were digging in the right places. And normally for an engineer with miners, they don't like you because you get in their way. But the fact

0: fact that I had been a rocker, that they all knew my band, the old band, and they kept saying, why are you here? Why aren't you on stage? He says, you're good. You should be on stage. I said, guys, the only way I'd ever sing in a rock band again was being a band like Petra. And that was in left field because I knew I'd never be in music again. And because by that time I was a big Petra fan because I saw how rock could be used in a beautiful way.
1: Yes.
0: And that, I said, that is how a Christian could be a rock and roller. But I said, it's over for me. I'm done. And so for it to all of a sudden come full circle later on, 5 years after 5 years of being out of music, and have the guy who helped create the band call me up and say, would you consider being part of Petra? She knew what was going on in the phone call. I didn't. And she was in the kitchen leaping and praising God and jumping all over the place. I'm going, because I remember her saying, it's music or me.
1: Yes.
0: So I'm on the phone talking to Bob, and I said, yeah, and I'm hold it, music or me. I look over, and she's just dancing, praying, going, okay, it's going to work. So then I made the mistake to say, yeah, let's do it. And he goes, don't you think you should pray about it? I'm going, yeah, okay, but I knew. We both knew.
1: Yeah.
0: When I saw her leaping and jumping, I knew. We both knew.
1: Yes.
0: And we had never looked back and have been. From the time I got saved, we got saved, it has been an uphill blessing every time. And it's so cool to watch how God works.
1: Amen.
2: So everything.
0: With this book, for instance, I am so glad you tuned that because she is way too educated, way too much experience, and has a heart of Christ like you wouldn't believe. And this just totally made sense to me.
1: Yes. We've been talking with Dorla and John Schlitz, and you can go to dorlaschlitz.com to learn more, or you can find this on amazon.com. It's a lovely story of how Christ's gospel, the gospel, is threaded throughout the Old Testament and culminates in the New Testament.
2: Yes.
1: And we really loved your story. I'm sorry we've come to the end of our show. And I have one last thing to say, and that is God bless.
0: Oh, God bless.
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1: Think of it. 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
1: Now, notice we're studying the relationship between the sanctuary and the body temple, and how what that has to do with God's last day message. We are looking at the idea that God gave to the Seventh-day Adventist Church a health message because in that health message we are drawn to a deeper relationship with Him so that His glory can fill our body temples and that glory of His presence can be manifest to the world. Revelation chapter 14, we look there at verse 6 and 7, the last message to the world. Then I saw another angel flying in the middle of heaven, having the everlasting gospel to preach to those who dwell on the earth, to every nation, tribe, tongue, and people. So here's God's last day message, goes to the ends of the earth. Verse 7, saying with a loud voice, fear God and do what? Give glory to Him. Why? Because the hour of His judgment is come. Where does the judgment take place? It takes place in where? In heaven, in what? In the sanctuary. So while God's judgment is going on in heaven, in the sanctuary, we on earth, in the sanctuary of our body temple, draw close to Him and commit ourselves to Him physically, mentally, spiritually, and emotionally, so His glory can shine out of us. This is the uniqueness of the Seventh-day Adventist health message. The popular health reformers of the world know nothing about what we're talking about now. An end time message in which the sanctuary of the heart is filled with the presence of God to reveal the glory of God to a waiting world and a watching universe. Now compare this to Revelation 18 verse 1. Revelation 18 verse 1. After these things I saw. See, this is in the crisis of this earth's history. Church and state unite. There are natural disasters. The economic bottom falls out. But what happens? These things I saw another angel coming down from heaven having great authority, and the earth was filled with his what? Glory. What is the glory of God that fills the earth? It is the character of Christ revealed in the people of God who follow the principles of Jesus physically, mentally, spiritually at end time and reveal before a waiting world and a watching universe that God's way is right. So Seventh-day Adventists have a uniqueness in their health message. So what's the purpose of the health message? First, the purpose of the health message is to be healthy, to live an abundant life now in happiness. Second, the purpose of the health message is to draw us closer to the living Christ, to this Jesus, and give us a deep relationship with Him so that our minds are clear. Thirdly, God's gift of health, biblically, is part of His last day message to prepare a people for the soon return of Jesus. You find that in 1 Thessalonians chapter 5, verse 23. 1 Thessalonians chapter 5, verse 23. The message of health, thirdly, is not simply to give us a deeper experience spiritually today, but it is to prepare us for an end time crisis. It is to prepare us for the coming of Jesus. Seventh-day Adventists believe that Jesus is coming soon. And Adventists believe that Christ is coming not to redeem an ethereal soul, but to redeem the entire person. 1 Thessalonians chapter 5, verse 23. Now may the God of peace himself sanctify you completely. May your whole spirit, soul, and body, your what? Spirit, soul, and body, be what? Be preserved blameless at the coming of our Lord Jesus Christ. Jesus is coming to redeem all of us. And because heaven saw that early Adventist health was breaking down, heaven saw that bodies were not prepared for the great event of the coming of Jesus. Heaven saw clearly that the health of these early Adventists was being destroyed. God revealed a precious gift of grace in the Adventist health message. Fourthly, God's gift of health is part of his witness to the world. God's gift of health is part of his witness to the world. God gave an ancient prophet, Ezekiel, a vision of the health message going to the world. Do you remember that vision? Ezekiel 47. There is a river, and the river flows from the throne of God in the sanctuary. Now, water in the Bible is a symbol of what? Water in the Bible is a symbol of what? People. That is true. In Revelation, it's a symbol of peoples. That's okay. But Jesus said, I'll give you the water of life. Healing. Water is a symbol of life and healing. It is, in Revelation, a symbol of peoples as well. Sometimes in the Bible, you have multiple symbols. So water is a symbol. When Jesus says, I'll give you the water of life, the river of the water of life, it's a symbol generally of life and healing. In Ezekiel 47, there is an absolutely incredible vision. Ezekiel looks up and he sees coming from the sanctuary a river. And he sees a man. And the man is walking. And the river comes up to his ankles. Oh, we better look at it. You want to look at it? Okay, here we go. Ezekiel chapter 47. There's a man. Isaiah, Jeremiah, Ezekiel, Daniel. Still there. Right before.

Daniel. Thought they moved it for a minute. Ezekiel 47. Okay, Ezekiel 47, verse 1. Then he brought me back to the door of the temple. What temple is this? Temple analogies are what? Sanctuary language. Brought me back to the temple of the door of the temple. There was water flowing from under the threshold of the temple toward the east, for the front of the temple faced east. And the water was flowing from the right side of the temple, south of the altar. And then the water was running to the right side. This water is going all over the place. Verse 3. Then when the man went out to the east with the line in his hand, he measured 1,000 cubits. And he brought me to the water. The water came up to my ankles. Uh-oh, he's in trouble now. The water came up where? Verse 4, last part. The water came to his where? Waist. And the water is coming. It flows from his waist. And the man is wondering what's going on here. Verse 8. Then he said to me, the water flows toward the eastern region, goes down to the valley and enters the sea. When it reaches the sea, its waters are healed. Verse 12. Along the bank of the river, on this side and that, will grow all kinds of trees used for food. Their leaves will not wither. Their fruit will not fail. They will bear fruit every month because their water flows from the sanctuary. The water comes from where? The sanctuary. Their fruit will be for food and their leaves for medicine. The water represents the life that enables the tree to produce the leaves for medicine. What is the water that flows from the sanctuary specifically of healing? What is that? Medical Ministry 317. We shall see the medical missionary work broadening and deepening at every point of its progress because of the inflowing of hundreds of thousands of streams until the whole earth is covered with waters that cover the sea. So Ellen White is quoting from Ezekiel 47. And she says that God will have a great medical missionary movement. Men and women who unselfishly go out to serve others. Men and women who have a compassion for others. Men and women who have a desire to see others healed physically, mentally, and spiritually. There will be a great witness to the world because here is a prediction in Ezekiel 47 that is concerned with, that is confirmed by the modern day prophet that something will happen. What is it? From the throne of the sanctuary of God, the rivers of the water of life, of medical missionary healing will flow, and as the waters cover the sea, it will produce healing. And the witness of God's people will go to the ends of the entire earth. This is the uniqueness of the Adventist health message. Now, don't misunderstand me. It is not true that Seventh-day Adventists originated natural remedies. You can go back and read Dr. Jackson. You can read Dr. Thrall. I was looking the other day at Dr. Jackson, not a Seventh-day Adventist. He talked about fresh air. He talked about walking. He talked about a whole grain diet before Ellen White. Seventh-day Adventists have never claimed to be originators of the health message. In fact, let me read a quote or two. E.J. Wagner. See, we think today that it's a new argument that Ellen White supposedly copied some of these health things. So I always ask the people who told me that she copied from Dr. Jackson, Dr. Thrall, I say this, how'd she know what to copy and what not to copy from some of these people? But anyway, here's what E.J. Wagner said. That argument was back in her day, and Wagner made a point, and it's the point I want to make now. Wagner says this, when placed on a level with the great truths of the three angels' messages by the sanction and authority of God's Spirit, and so declared to be the means whereby a weak people can be made strong to overcome, and our diseased bodies can be cleansed and fitted for translation, then it, the health message, comes to us as an essential part of present truth to be received with the blessing of God or rejected at our peril. This is the uniqueness of the Adventist health message. See, the uniqueness of the Adventist health message is not you go out and take a walk and go exercise. Secular postmodern people can do that and they can be lost. It's not that you're a vegetarian. There are plenty of Hindus that are vegetarians. So it is not that you go out and get sunshine or fresh air. That's not the uniqueness. And it was not the uniqueness in her day. What Ellen White did is took the truths that God showed to her in vision. She looked at other writers in her day, pulled those things together, the truths, left off the errors, but set them in the context of spirituality and preparing a people for the coming of Jesus, where the
Seventh-day Adventist health message is unique.

0: And it is unique, not in the fact of the individual parts, but in the fact of it is a message given by God to prepare a people for the soon return of Jesus Christ, to enable them to live a better quality of life here, to enable them to draw closer to Him in a spiritual experience, and to enable them to be a powerful, powerful witness to the world.
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0: Here are the unique aspects of the Adventist health message. There are three. One, the message of health is part of God's last day message to prepare people for the coming of Jesus. No other church has that. That's unique. Two, a healthy body contributes to a healthy spiritual life. Most postmodern secular people have no clue of that. Three, a positive religious experience in your life adds for you better health. What an opportunity. Seventh-day Adventist physicians and dentists and medical personnel have to be an incredible blessing to the world. What a message that we have been entrusted with. To be able to use spirituality as a modality on that third point. The world is just catching up with where Adventists were. Do you know that 15 years ago, there were only three medical schools in the United States that had a distinct course on spirituality and healing? Today, half of them have it. There is a sense today where the world is catching up and maybe going beyond where some Seventh-day Adventists are. Where some Adventist medical personnel may be hesitant to champion our uniqueness in the area of spirituality, just as Seventh-day Adventists were pioneers in the area of the five-day plan to stop smoking. I believe that Seventh-day Adventist physicians have a chance to be on the cutting edge of scientific research in the area of spirituality and health. I have no question about it in my own mind. You are cooperating with God every time you go into that office, every time you see a patient. You are not simply dealing with the body. I have been amazed, as I have been looking recently, at a series of studies showing how spirituality makes a difference in physical life. This, to me, is a unique contribution. Let me just rattle off about five or six studies. International Journal of Psychiatry and Medicine, Journal 28, page 189 to 213. Here's a study of blood pressure. The relationship between religious activities and blood pressure was examined in a six-year prospective study of 4,000 older adults. Now, I recognize that many of these studies in religion and health, the sample's too small. I understand all that stuff. You know, I'm a preacher, but I still can research. I know how to read. So I look for studies that are, you know, the statistical analysis is larger. So here's a study. 4,000 older adults among subjects who attended religious services once a week or more and prayed or studied the Bible once a day or more, the likelihood of diastolic hypertension was 40% lower. 40% lower. And these people are studying the Bible, praying. Study number two. Here's a study on depression that's published by George Peterson and Koenig down at Duke, 1998. American Journal of Psychiatry, 155. Journal 155, page 536. He found that depressed patients who had a strong intrinsic religious faith recovered 70% faster from depression. See, this is where Adventists are so unique. I mean, we can help people with spiritual modalities. Here is a study done in Marin County, 1931 older residents of Marin County, California. Study done by D. Ullman and D. Reed, 1998, American Journal of Public Health. In a five-year prospective cohort study of 1931 older residents of Marin County, California, persons who attended religious services were 36 less likely to die during the follow-up period. Here is a study that is done that deals with interleukin-6, and it deals with largely the immune system. And the question is, what findings are there that suggest that religion helps to build a stronger immune system to deal with disease? This is Journal of Psychiatry and Medicine, Journal 27, 233 to 250 is the study. Findings suggest that persons who attend church frequently have stronger immune systems than less frequent attenders.

0: And he talks about how their how they studies in 1986, 1989, 1992 predicted that there would be lower plasma interleukin. And it's an amazing study that deals with the building of the immune system. Here's a study on lifestyle done by Strawbridge in 1997. He studied mortality over 28 years, and he said frequent church attendees were more likely to stop smoking, increase exercising, increase social contacts, and stay married. Even after all variables were controlled for, the mortality difference persisted. If you have not seen the MSNBC September 19, 2006 news study that was just published on faith and healing, it is certainly worth looking at. It is the study which is a study that points out that 72% of all Americans say they'd welcome a conversation with their physician. But it then goes on to say that I felt was quite fascinating. The woman who did this particular study looked at 150 studies on religion and health. She was not greatly impressed, and I could tell from reading the study that she was not impressed with the statistical difference of spirituality as it played to health. But she comes to the last paragraph, and I was reading the article, she comes to the last paragraph, and here's one that I would call a skeptic. And she says, one nugget, however, quote, blew my socks off. Now here's one that I think is looking at it skeptically, and she says, this blows my socks off. People who regularly attend church have a 25% reduction in mortality. That is, they live longer than people who are not churchgoers. This is true even after controlling for variables intrinsically linked to Sundays or Saturdays in the pew, like social support and a healthy lifestyle. She says, and the strange thing is, all this data is culled primarily from Christians. So here she's saying that Christians who are committed to God in church will tend to live significantly longer. Can I, as a Seventh-day Adventist physician, health practicer, with all the information on health before me, that, and with all the evidence before me, that clearly indicates in the studies that the more I lead my patients to Christ, the better their health is going to be. Can I turn my back on that? Can I deprive my patients of that knowledge, of that Bible text, of that prayer, that's going to radically change them inside to improve the quality of life and health they had? What a gift God gave the Seventh-day Adventist Church. What a gift God gave Seventh-day Adventist physicians and dentists. What a gift. A gift to improve the quality of our lives. A gift to enable us to live the most abundant lives possible here. What a gift. A gift to draw us closer to Jesus spiritually, so our bodies could be the soul temple. What a gift. A gift that prepares a people for the coming of Jesus. What a gift. A gift that is a witness to the world. What a gift. As we integrate physical, mental, spiritual dimensions, it makes a difference. Echoing and re-echoing down the corridors of time, speaking to your heart and mind this morning, there is an appeal. We've studied the need of the gift. We studied the origin of the gift. We studied the purpose of the gift. What about receiving the gift? What does God want to do in your life and mine right now? Please take your Bible and turn to Romans, the 12th chapter. Romans, the 12th chapter. What does God want to do in your life and mine? Is this merely information, or is it a deep spiritual appeal from a loving God? Romans, the 12th chapter. Paul is urgent. His message spoke then and it speaks now. His message touched lives then and it touches them now. His message moved men and women then and it moves men and women now. Romans 12, verse 1. I beseech you, therefore, brethren. What language? I beseech. I urge you. I appeal to you. This is no half-hearted a call. This is the apostle pouring his soul into something that for him is vital. This is no elective course in Christianity 101. This is no pre-primer. This is not something on the back burner. He says, I beseech you. I'm concerned about this. I'm appealing to you with all my heart and all my soul. I beseech you, therefore, brethren, by the mercies of God. He's saying God has given you this health message in mercy. He's given you this health message through his grace, and I'm beseeching you to do something about it. That you present your bodies a living sacrifice. Again, what language is living sacrifice? What language is that? Where does that come from? Sanctuary. Mark this point and mark it well. The sacrifice was brought to the sanctuary alive, but it did not remain alive. If any man will come after me, let him deny himself. The sacrifice is brought alive. I bring my body to Jesus Christ alive. But I die to this mortal fleshly body with its passions. Is there any physical practice in your life now that's not in harmony with God's will? Is there any physical practice that you as a health practitioner, that God is calling you to die to? Notice, I beseech you therefore, brethren, that you present your bodies a living sacrifice. They're brought alive, but they don't stay alive. Holy. The lamb that was brought was holy, without blemish. Acceptable to God. You see where it says, which is your reasonable service? Now, in the New International Version of the Bible, it does not say, which is your reasonable service. Does anybody have New International? Anybody have that? What does it say? Second, first verse, last part. Not reasonable service. Wait! What is it? This is your spiritual act of worship. When, because you have felt as a physician anxiety, and you reach for maybe a cup of coffee, or when there's some lifestyle practice in your life, Jesus says, I appeal to you as a spiritual act of worship. Give me your body. And let me have full control of it. God is calling health professionals to be healthy. God is calling health professionals to give him their bodies as a spiritual act of worship. What is he calling you to deeper surrender in that spiritual act of worship? And as we make that commitment, that surrender, his glory fills our life. And we become powerful witnesses to him in ways we can never imagine. It is the lack of surrender that inhibits the infilling of the body temple with his spirit, so that we can see Revelation 18:1 fulfilled and the glory of God manifest to the world.
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0: Have you come to the place where you have surrendered everything you are and everything that's going on in your body to him? It may be a physical habit, and maybe you've been battling against it. Maybe you have said, Lord, I follow the principles of health for much of my life, but why did I get sick? Why do I have this pain in my body? Why? Why am I going through this? I invite you today not only to surrender the habits to him, but surrender anything going on in your body to him.

0: 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I just want to step in and state how grateful I am for this wonderful Christian radio station. 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May God give you strength, and may we, your friends, support you and pray for you in your wonderful work.
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3: With SRN News, I'm Bob Agnew in Washington. Former Special Counsel Jack Smith is facing a grilling on Capitol Hill. He's testifying before the Senate Judiciary Committee today. Republicans have long maintained that Smith used what may have been illegal tactics in an eagerness to investigate President Trump's alleged efforts to challenge the results of the 2020 election. In his opening statement, Smith said the charges against President Trump were what he called the result of evidence. President Trump is throwing his support behind AI. He unveiled the AI-powered America.gov today, which aims to make it easier for Americans to interact with the federal government. In fact, speeding up some transactions that may have been fairly complex in the past, but now can be done with just a few clicks. And the president says that he was surprised at, by a number of developments in the latest case involving a possible terrorist attack. Secretary of State Marco Rubio says a foreign actor was involved as that alleged plot targeting a UK airbase used by U.S. military was unveiled. Ralph Sanchez reports Rubio's comments on Fox News came as more details are emerging about the five British men involved.
4: British media also widely reporting that the bomb squad found no working explosives in these vans at the scene. Police not commenting on the reports. Authorities deciding to release all five suspects on bail without being charged.
3: As Ralph Sanchez reporting, scientists finding ways to reverse damage caused by MS. More on that from Mark Mayfield.
5: According to a UVA health study published this week, an experimental drug called K9 helped paralyzed mice move again and restored lost vision. K9 comes from HIV and hepatitis B drugs, but researchers changed it so it targets the damage caused by multiple sclerosis in the brain and spinal cord. The team says K9 still needs clinical testing for MS before doctors know if it can restore function in human patients. I'm Mark Mayfield.
3: And this is SRN News.
6: At a church campout, we had the privilege of seeing a lady get baptized, you know, the kind where the person goes clear under the water. A few weeks prior to this, a young man who was part of the church family and who was well known by this lady decided to take his own life. She had thought about being baptized for a long time, but just hadn't done it. You know how we are, it's easy to put things off. But when this young man died, it caused her to decide not to wait any longer. Somehow God worked through his death to encourage her to move ahead. Now isn't that sort of like the gospel? The death of one leads to the life of another? Jesus' death brings us life. Well, but you say, I don't want it. Well, you don't have to take it any more than you have to take a birthday gift. But Jesus' gift is there anyway, just waiting to be claimed by you. This is Rod Bieber with Seed Time and Harvest.
3: Would you describe your church as multi-generational? Some do, some don't. Correspondent Michael Harrington reports.
7: According to a new poll from Lifeway Research, 78% of America's Protestant pastors say yes, their congregation includes active members from all generations. 91% of the folks in the pew agree. The survey also found that the larger a church is, the more likely it is that a pastor reports it is multi-generational. Younger clergymen are also more likely to tell Lifeway that their congregation has good representation across all age groups. Michael Harrington reporting.
3: A decision by a city council in eastern Germany to halt the laying of memorial plaques that honor Holocaust victims has sparked outrage. Lawmakers in Heidenau, southeast of Dresden, have voted to end the practice of laying the engraved brass plaques featuring the names of Holocaust victims into sidewalks, often in place of cobblestones and near the homes where they once lived. This is SRN News. Here's Rich Thomason now with the midday Wall Street Business Report.
8: OpenAI is delaying the release of a new artificial intelligence model out of security concerns voiced by its own researchers. OpenAI's decision to hold back GPT 6.1 Astra comes amid a broader push within the industry to slow development of increasingly autonomous systems until safety measures can catch up. President Trump is presiding over a White House AI summit today amid fears of AI going rogue. Mr. Trump and House Speaker Mike Johnson are hosting Meta's Mark Zuckerberg and the heads of Anthropic, OpenAI, NVIDIA, and others. Johnson says the meeting is a bid to strike a balance between innovation and oversight. Oil prices remain volatile as mediators work with the U.S. and Iran on a deal to end the war. For the Wall Street Business Report, I'm Rich Thomason.
3: And you'll find more of these stories at srnnews.com.
9: Here's some challenge for your life today from the Book of Mark. 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
1: Saying no to our children can sometimes become an unfortunate habit in the home.
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1: Every child needs to be acquainted with denial of his more extravagant wishes. And there's a need for parents who have the courage to say no when circumstances warrant. But this responsibility of holding the line and turning down a child's petitions can lead us to say no when we really ought to say yes. What's behind the habit of saying no? Well, it's like an umpire who immediately calls a runner out or safe at home plate. He knows that to waver is to invite an avalanche of protests. And because the kids ask for 1,000 favors a day, we find it convenient to refuse them all. But this knee-jerk negativism is irritating for the child and unduly restrictive to him. Say yes to your child unless there is a very good reason for saying no.
2: For more information, visit drdobsonminute.org.

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1: Now Jesus sat opposite the treasury and saw how the people put money into the treasury. Then one poor widow came and threw in two mites. So he called his disciples to himself. Assuredly, I say to you that this poor widow has put in more than all those who have given to the treasury. For they all put in out of their abundance, but she out of her poverty put in all that she had, her whole livelihood. Mark, Jesus. Mark 12:41-44. Hey, I'm Nathan, and this is day 29 of 30 days watching Jesus. With Jesus, it was always about the heart. Two near useless copper coins outweighed the piles of money tossed in the collection box by the wealthy. They had suffered nothing to dump loads of change into this temple collection. Yet one woman, who had but two small coins, had given all. How different Jesus sizes people up. He sees the size of our hearts instead of our wealth. He is not misled by drama or pretense. So how do we size people up? Do we recognize the size of the hearts of those around us? Or can we not see past the logos, or the cars, the spiffy sunglasses, or the spacious digs?
2: Got a minute for your family. 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
7: Slip carefully. Genuine fake watches. Be careful of caution. You may have seen the foreign signs that are simply just lost in translation. Lady picks some nuance of a phrase that gets jumbled and humorously presented. For example, please note, children on the rampage will be asked to leave. Illegally parked cars will be fine. Because you are dangerous, you must not enter. Or, let us do the birds, friend. Huh? Today, Brian Wilson, missionary in southern Thailand, gives us an in-depth insight into the inner workings of translating Christian text into Thai and Lao. Naturally, he'll want to avoid misunderstandings such as the ones I've mentioned. But it's even more involved than this. Let's let Brian explain in his story called Translation Ministry.
8: Hi, my name is Brian Wilson. My wife Duong and I serve with Adventist Frontier Missions with the goal of bringing the gospel of Jesus Christ to people with a Buddhist background here in southern Thailand where we serve. Since we have served in Southeast Asia before and have experience translating, we have been asked to work on several translation projects. The book Patriarchs and Prophets in Thai and the book Great Controversy in Lao. Bringing these books to publication is our primary focus during this phase of our project. Today I will share some brief thoughts on this translation portion of our ministry. One goal of translation is that each sentence needs to make sense. Perhaps you have seen a t-shirt from Japan or China with several sentences in broken English. After reading it several times, you walk away thinking, it almost makes sense. And yet it doesn't quite. You can't quite put your finger on what the point is. This is a pitfall of many translations. Sometimes it looks like the translator chose the word order by putting all the words into a bowl and stirring before randomly selecting them. We try to avoid this. Each sentence needs to make sense with a clear point. But the ultimate goal of also having a spiritual impact so that each person will say amen after each sentence, after each paragraph. An online dictionary I use has a section that showcases how certain words are translated within published books, predominantly from genres like romance, sci-fi, and horror. Whenever I happen to look at this section hoping to find something useful, I'm left scratching my head at how far off the mark the translation is, because the translator failed to understand the original text. This is because words have nuance and more than one meaning. An extreme example of this is from my dictionary app on my phone, which has 63 entries for the word get. Not only do English words often have more than one meaning, but Thai words also often have more than one meaning. And our goal is to find the right combination of words that don't create misunderstanding. To summarize this point, not only does each sentence need to make sense, but it also needs to be accurate. This brings me to the concept of cookies. If you take flour, eggs, sugar, oatmeal, raisins, and a few other ingredients, mix them all together, bake them in an oven, the final result is a cookie. Someone might ask, show me the sugar, or where did the egg go? I don't see it. And you can dissect the cookie, you can break it up, but where did the egg go? The same thing happens with words in translation. Our goal is not to provide an ingredient list. Our goal is that people taste the cookie. That means that there may be certain words from the original missing in the final translation. This is because we are not translating word by word. We are translating sentences. Sentences that need to convey the full meaning and flavor of the original. But the author didn't write in sentences. She wrote in paragraphs. This means that everything needs to flow. If the final translation is too choppy, the reader may feel like they are going over a bumpy road without shock absorbers. I imagine something like the Pony Express or something where you have to hang onto your teeth. They may put the book down and not gain any benefit from the truths that it contains. Part of the editing process is ensuring the entire text flows from one sentence and paragraph to the next. This sometimes means changing phrase or sentence order. The whole process needs to be bathed in prayer. I pray every time I begin translating for the day, or when beginning an editing session with one of my editors. However, there are four specific instances when I need to stop mid-work, put the pen down, close the computer, and pray. First, when I'm facing general brain fog. To change metaphors, there are times when it feels like each sentence is a journey through waist-deep snow and you're just slogging along and you're not getting anywhere. Prayer helps to plow through. Prayer helps to lift the fog. Second, there are times when the original sentence is 7 or 8 lines of text with modifiers. This is not an exaggeration. You go through and you look at Patriarchs and Prophets or Great Controversy and look at the sentence length. And there are times where the highest count I've had is 8 full lines of text. Sometimes this comes with parenthetical thoughts and added appendages going every which way. Some sentences have triple and even quadruple negatives and double passives. How to even approach this, and especially with Thai. Thai does not like modifiers. And you know, you can have one modifier, maybe two, but there's 7 modifiers. And that's not an exaggeration either. There's 7 modifiers in this text, and just putting a plural at the end of something is modifying it. And so how do I do this? How do I even approach it? God has often helped me to untie the apparent Gordian knot in answer to prayer, and to give proper weight and meaning to each phrase and each modifier in Thai. And that's important that the modifiers get the proper weight and that they don't overpower the main point. And so there's a subject and there's a verb and there's modifiers. Well, the modifiers need to be lighter somehow than the subject and the verb. You need to know what the subject is doing and then how they did it and, you know, what color or what the person was wearing that did it. Those are important, but the subject and verb need to have the proper weight. Everything has to have its proper weight. And in answer to prayer, God has helped me to do that many times. This is usually done by splitting sentences and reordering the phrases for clarity. And I have, at times, I felt the power of the Holy Spirit in this process. Sometimes you go through and you know God is with you, but other times there's been actual, you feel the power of the Holy Spirit. And I felt, I don't know how Samson felt when he had the jawbone of the donkey and he was killing 1,000 Philistines, but I felt that. What I would think is something like that in conquering these phrases, although the phrases are not definitely of divine origin and not Philistine origin, but I hope you get what I mean. I did bring up here triple negatives and even quadruple negatives. I can't think of an example offhand of a quadruple negative, but something like seldom, not unmindful is a triple negative. I don't know if this actual phrase occurs in the corpus, but something like that. That's a triple negative when you actually unpack it. Seldom has a negative concept to it. Not is obviously negative. Unmindful is negative, and so it becomes a triple negative. It has to be unpacked so that you can figure out, okay, now math helps with this. You could minus a negative by a negative one and turn a positive, and if you do that through the whole sentence, you kind of flip the equation. But again, in answer to prayer, God has helped to unpack these. I don't have an example of a double passive offhand. They seem to be more rare, but I have seen them in the wild, and they also are hair-raising at times. A third call to prayer comes when I have absolutely no idea what the sentence actually means. When reading something in English, or you're listening to a sermon, or listening to something, an audiobook, or read the Bible, or a book, you know, you're nodding along, agreeing with what's being said. It all sounds very profound and everything. Until you're asked to explain it, or teach it, or translate it. And then you realize that you don't really know what it means. Sure sounded profound when I was nodding along listening to it, but now that I have to explain it, or now that I have to translate it, I'm not sure what it's referring to. But God is the source of all wisdom and knowledge. He still answers prayer today. Often insight has come in answer to prayer that has enabled me to translate what started out being obscure and confusing to me. The final area that stops me mid-work and calls me to prayer are sentences that specifically reflect on God's character. Sometimes I'm reading along and translating, and I come to a passage, a sentence that is directly affects God's character. I feel like Moses and need to take off my shoes because I'm on holy ground. My prayer is, Father God, this sentence is about you. Please help me to reveal your character and translate in a way that people do not misunderstand you. I believe God hears and answers that prayer. Working on these translation projects, we have experienced firsthand Paul's warning in Ephesians 6:12, where he says, "We wrestle not against flesh and blood, but against principalities, against powers, against the rulers of the darkness of this world, against spiritual wickedness in high places." I once read a book titled God Spoke Tibetan, which documents the saga of how the Bible was translated into the Tibetan language. It took something like 90 years from start to finish, because as Paul said, we wrestle not against flesh and blood. There's a great controversy that goes on behind the scenes, and Satan contests every inch of ground. At the beginning of the year, we published a small book, Thoughts from the Mount of Blessings in Thai. Saying it now sounds ridiculous, but it took 10 months to have it typeset for printing. Like one of those nightmare dreams where you need to be someplace, but are forever trying to put on your socks or find your keys or something, so that you're never actually able to get to where you're going in your dream. We had innumerable setbacks between us, the typesetters, and the printing house. Finally, I put out a call to prayer to our supporters, asking to please pray, as it seemed we were making 3 steps forward and 2 steps back. God heard those prayers, and we were finally able to print. Please pray for us and anyone you know working in translation ministry. Pray that we have clear minds and that God grants us the gift of translation. Pray that God keeps Satan's wolves at bay, allowing these projects to advance. Thank you.

0: standing redeemed in front of the God of the universe, no longer lost. God's grace has washed us clean. Oh, what a day to look forward to. Friends, that day can come today. Jesus paid the price for our redemption. It has been done, accomplished, finished. All your sins forgiven, every one. All that waits is for you to give him your life, ask forgiveness, and accept the sacrifice that Jesus made for you. Won't you give him your heart today? Thank you for listening to Frontier Missions Journal. God bless.
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2: Hey, everyone. Welcome to New Life Live. I'm your host, Brian Perez. We're going to be in the studio for just 1 hour today, so call us quickly. 1-800-229-3000 is the number to call in today. We've got clinical psychologist Dr. Jill Hubbard here to answer your questions. Hi, Jill.
3: Hello, everyone.
2: And licensed marriage and family therapist J.J. West is here as well. Again, J.J., hello. J.J., by the way, the presenter. Yeah, he was here yesterday, so two days in a row of J.J.
4: Awesome. I can't get enough of you, Brian.
2: And we can't get enough of you.
3: Again,
2: this is great.
3: JJ.
2: No, I didn't mean it that way. If that's how it came out, I apologize. JJ's the presenter, or one of the presenters. I still get that confused after all this time. But every man's battle and intimacy and marriage, and he's here to start us off with some words of wisdom.
4: Okay, so this weekend, I spent some more time in my little side yard garden that I've spoken of before on the radio. It's been a labor of love and frustration. So the history is that it used to be sod. We hired a company to come in, replace the sod. The weeds were worse with the second round of sod than the first. And so we dug all that out and we put in all these plants, and

0: and mulch to make it look pretty. And it looked pretty for a little while. But then the weeds came back in just with a fury, it seems as though. They just love to grow there. And here's the problem. My front yard that I see every day when I leave to go to work, when I come home, pull into the driveway, I see it every day. I keep track of it. I edge and I mow on a weekly basis when I'm in town, and at least every other week when I'm traveling. I keep it nice and neat. The side yard, the one that's been so problematic, you know, it's on the side of the house. I don't see it as often. And it's those little things that are a little bit out of our view that tend to create the most problems in our world. The things that we're not paying attention to on a regular basis. There's a passage in Proverbs 24 at the very end, starting in verse 30. The writer says, I went past the field of a sluggard, past the vineyard of someone who has no sense. Thorns had grown up everywhere. The ground was covered with weeds, and the stone wall was in ruins. I applied my heart to what I observed and learned a lesson from what I saw. A little sleep, a little slumber, a little folding of the hands to rest, and poverty will come on you like a thief, and scarcity like an armed man. So I'm asking all of us, including myself, the question, what are those areas of our lives that are out of view on a regular basis that we have overlooked, we have not tended to, and there are weeds and thorns growing up, and the walls are in ruin? You know, perhaps you're faithful in your attendance at church and tithing, but how's your quiet time? Are you tending to that? Perhaps you are faithful in serving, but how are your relationships? Perhaps you are faithful in studying God's word, but how are you in devoting your heart to His care and His leading? It's those little areas that are overlooked that oftentimes the enemy comes in and sows weeds of discord.
1: So true.
2: I love that, yeah. JJ. I wondered where you were going with all this garden stuff, but how we can show up and look so good.
3: Yeah.
2: Right? Yes. And we can kind of hide those weeds, but they are still there.
3: Yep.
2: And
3: yep.
2: They can wreak havoc.
3: Yep. We can talk about that today for the next hour here on New Life Live. 1-800-229-3000 is the number to call to get some advice, even gardening tips. JJ can offer those, I'm sure. But we'd love to hear from you today on New Life Live.
4: Hey, friend, Jim Burns here. 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If that's your story, I want you to know something. 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
3: 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Now see the movie. No, it's not really a movie. It's a webinar starring Jim Burns and Becky Brown and you, because this 90-minute 90-minute webinar also features 30 minutes of Q&A, so you can type your questions in the chat, and Jim and Becky will answer those. 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Dr. Jill Hubbard and JJ West answering your questions. If you can't call in when we're here in the studio, you can send us an email or leave us a voicemail. The instructions on how to do that are at newlife.com/radio. Here's a question that was submitted by Misty in Dallas, Texas, who listens on Sirius XM channel 131 and on newlife.com. I don't know if that means she listens at the same time for full stereo effect. I don't know. But Misty says, how do I process my BFF, best friend forever, cutting off all contact? Misty says, a longtime friend has broken up with me. We've been BFFs for 15 plus years. I live 13 hours away from her now. I go back to see her, other friends, and family at least once a year. The past few years, she's not kept her commitments to see me. I had no idea what was going on other than she was flaking on me. 2 years ago when visiting, she and two other friends and I went out one evening. She asked her friend to drop her off on the other side of her building to avoid a neighbor. The friend didn't do that, and then kept locking and unlocking the door so she could not exit right away. The next day, the three of us were supposed to go shopping. She texted and said she was not going because of what our friend did, that that's not what friends do. She cut that friend off and has not spoken to her since. Last year, she was supposed to pick me up after her hair appointment. I texted her to ask where she was, and she was already home because she wasn't feeling good and didn't think to let me know. This year, she was supposed to be taking 2 days of vacation when I came to visit so that we could hang out. She ended up taking her vacation the week before. I was angry, but did not voice it to her. I just told her that she knows where I'll be. I don't know what I will be doing every day, but she can let me know what works for her. She never reached out. When I got back home, I went on her Facebook to see if she posted anything that might be going on. She had unfriended me. I tried to call her. No answer. I texted her, and she sent me a really long text back saying, we're no longer friends. She said no one stuck up for her when the other friend did what she did, the locking and unlocking of the car door. She also said not to mention her to the other friend. She also said numerous times not to mention her to the other friend, but I have. She kept saying that is not how Christians treat each other. She would appreciate me not contacting her again. It's not up for discussion or debate. This is her final decision, and she's perfectly at peace with it. She had not once mentioned anything about this in the past 2 years. I do not know how to process this, says Misty. I miss my friend. We raised our kids together. We were both single moms. Any advice will be much appreciated. Dr. Jill, let's begin with you.
2: Wow. Well, I feel sad for Misty because it sounds like she was a bit blindsided by this and that perhaps her friend had been harboring feelings for quite some time that weren't voiced. It sounds like that's kind of things don't get voiced. I do hear how her friend was very hurt when the other gal was kind of, you know, playing around, not letting her out of the car. And it sounds like she wished Misty had stood up for her and kind of come to her aid. And Misty didn't do that. So in her silence, right, then she, you know, associated her with the other friend. But it sounds like there's, you know, obviously these are the surface things that are going on. There's maybe a lot more going on with this friend. The fact that this person just sees fit to cut people out without discussion is a little disconcerting. So I wonder about how she deals really with relationships in her life. Does she have a history of cutting people out? Is that her way of, if you don't agree with me or do the things that feel right to me, then you're gone? Versus relationships, I mean, you can go through periods of time where you struggle in relationship, where you tend to maybe, you know, when you have a longtime friend, sometimes you take that for granted and you don't realize, right, that like JJ was saying, the garden needs tending to.

And so I think for Misty, you know, her friend is saying, don't contact me. So she's leaving her at a loss. Obviously, Misty is needing to grieve this and to see, to sort out kind of what's her part, what's maybe the friend's part. You

0: you know, like that opportunity.
1: Yeah.
0: So I think it's always good to own our part, even when the whole thing isn't all our fault.
1: Mm-hmm.
0: Right? Mm-hmm. We can only take care of, you know, what's on our side of the street kind of thing.
1: Yeah.
0: So, yeah, but very, very hurtful. And female friendships, they cause a lot of pain in people's lives. Same-sex friendships are important. We need that for sustainability. You know, we have spouses, and they can meet a lot of needs, but no one person meets every need. And I think, you know, I guess speaking as a woman, I can speak more to that. Our girlfriends really do go the distance with us. This is a huge loss for Misty.
1: Yeah. JJ, what would you add?
2: Well, first, I would agree. I'm sad for Misty.
0: Yeah.
2: It's a big loss. And it's interesting. You know, I wrote down several things, and Jill, you said exactly what I was thinking. That,
3: word for word. It's amazing, Jill.
2: That there is a need to grieve, mm-hmm. for sure. And so don't rush that, Misty. Take the time to grieve such a significant relationship, such a significant loss. Take the time to grieve and take the time to let God reveal to you your part, mm-hmm. that you do need to own and apologize for. I think that it would be a great idea to write a letter and then recognize that if she still decides that she is not open for discussion, right, that you honor that. You don't keep hounding her, you know, month after month, calls, texts, letters, whatever. Hey, I need you to let me know. I need you to talk to me. I need you to, like,
0: yeah.
2: No, I'm going to release you. I'm going to honor this boundary that you've asked for. I'm going to honor that. But know that if things change on your end, if you decide that you are open to discuss and give me the opportunity to apologize, mm-hmm. in person, I would like to do that. It is really, really hard. I went through this recently. A few years ago, there was a misunderstanding. Actually, it wasn't really a misunderstanding. It was another party, a spouse was involved that caused some disruption with a dear friend, my best friend from college. And mm-hmm. so we literally didn't speak for almost 2 years. All of a sudden, he just stopped responding to all of my text, phone calls, everything.
0: Mm-hmm.
2: And it was really painful. It was really sad to walk through that. I asked the questions. I didn't get a response as to what was going on. I didn't get any response. And I had to kind of cobble together, oh, I think this is what's happening. And sure enough, years later, they went through a divorce, and he was able to reestablish connection with me.
1: Mm-hmm.
2: But I had to honor that. It wouldn't have been wise for me to keep calling, keep texting, keep reaching out, when clearly there was a reason, even though I didn't know what the reason was, there was a reason why he was putting up that boundary. I needed to respect that. If I truly loved him,
0: mm-hmm.
2: which I did, and truly wanted to honor him, I needed to honor the boundary he was setting up.
0: Right. And that's a good point, JJ. Sometimes people are going through things behind the scenes that makes them maybe extra sensitive in the moment, or, right. you know, not extra, but just sensitive, rightly so. And you may not be privy to that. So
2: correct.
0: It can feel a little bit like stepping on landmines because you didn't know. But at the same time, sometimes people, when they are going through something, sadly, do pull away,
2: yeah.
0: and find reasons to kind of break contact, and then often come back around later on, and then are more open to looking at it. So not everybody stays for every season of our lives.
1: Yeah.
0: Like, some come and go.
3: That's hard, too, because, mm-hmm. like, in Misty's case, she's known this, I mean, they've been
0: 15 years,
3: BFFs
0: yeah.
3: for 15 years. She probably thought, mm-hmm. oh, we'll be together forever. You know, we've
0: yeah.
3: been through so much together, mm-hmm. single parenting and everything else. And for it to just kind of, out of nowhere, just sort of dissipate. And now Misty's just left

0: did I do something wrong? What do I do?
1: Mm-hmm.
0: Yeah. What is it about female friendships, Jill, that, I mean, we often hear, you know, in high school, there's all the cattiness mm-hmm. and everything yeah. else that yeah. goes on. And sometimes you think, you know, you're social, adults now. Why yeah. does that? Why does sometimes that? Not always. Not always. I know that. But I mean, every now and then you still see, you know, like high school all over again.
1: I know. And I'll never forget. And I'm sure I've shared this before. The time when my grandmother was complaining to me about something that was happening in the senior citizen, you know, park or whatever. And I went, oh my gosh, it never stops.
0: Yeah.
1: You can be in your 80s. And this is, you know, I kind of had this illusion that we all mature to a point, but not everybody does, mm-hmm. right? And so it's these, you know, dynamics. And if you aren't working on how you are in relationship and working to mature yourself, you actually regress over time and kind of act out some of the younger immaturity. So that's why it's always important to be looking at our part in relationship. But again, female friendships, I think about when little girls, you know, developmentally, our first loves are our friends. Now, the problem is if that gets sexualized and in today's society, that gets mistaken. But really, to have an infatuation, and, you know, men tease about bromances, but it's this infatuation with our same-sex friends where mm-hmm. we get a sense of belonging and like somebody likes me, like I'm worthy of being a friend mm-hmm. to someone. Really, really important. And when kids don't have that best friend kind of experience or have a group of friends that accept them, they really, really struggle. And that's where we see a lot of these kids going to alternative groups for some mm-hmm. sense of belonging, mm-hmm. right? So that yeah, best yeah. friend, that friend that, like, in the beginning, it's like, we're twins, we're going to dress alike, and we like the same things.
2: Yeah,
1: and
2: right?
1: And then you have to learn, how do we disagree? Mm-hmm. What if my friend stops being my twin, mm-hmm. and now they're being twins with someone else? And,
0: yeah.
1: Right? So we learn to navigate relational dynamics with our girlfriends.
0: Yep. JJ, 30 seconds.
2: Yeah, I was just thinking about Larry Crabb's book, Connecting, where he says belonging is a longing to be. It's a longing to be accepted.
1: Yep.
2: It's a longing to be loved. It's a longing to be included. Mm-hmm. And we all have that because we were made in God's image as relational beings, just as he is.
1: Yep.
0: Misty, we have a tip sheet, and for anybody listening right now, we can send it to you. It's called Broken Family Ties, How to Heal from Estrangement. 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
0: 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We've got Dr. Jill Hubbard and JJ West. JJ is the presenter at our Everyman's Battle workshop. The next one, by the way, is coming up November 6th, that's the start date in Dallas, Texas. Guys, if you find yourself stuck in the same cycle of sexual acting out, don't let your shame convince you that you're beyond help. The truth is, breaking free from sexual struggle takes more than willpower. It takes understanding what's underneath the behavior and having the right tools and support to move forward. Mm-hmm. JJ, how does the Everyman's Battle Intensive help accomplish this?
2: Yeah, you know, most of us, we believe, selfishly, wrongly, whatever, we believe, oh, I can do this. I can fix my broken self with my broken self. I just need to try harder. And, you know, there was a guy who used to be on radio who used to say, trying harder makes trying harder, right? It doesn't accomplish the goal of actually fixing us, because I can't fix my broken self with my broken self. I have to go outside of myself. And part of that going outside of myself is certainly connecting with God and allowing Him to show me what is broken inside of me that needs to be healed by Him. And going outside of myself to others that support me, that encourage me. I'm not alone in this battle. I'm not alone in this feeling of failure. There's others who have experienced the same thing and who can walk with me on the healing path. And that's what Every Man's Battle does, is it gives us a place. It's a no shame zone. It's a safe place. It's the safest place on the planet for me to be me, 100% mm-hmm. authentic me, with all of my struggles, with all of my pain, with all of my failures. It's the safest place on the planet for me to be me and to do the hard work of looking at these shame messages that have driven my sexual acting out behavior, and invite God into that healing process, or really respond to God's invitation into that healing process, as well as building a whole community of other men who are going to walk with me on the journey, so I'm not trying to do it all by myself.
1: Mm-hmm. Yeah, that's true, JJ, in terms of it being safe. But the fear is that it's not safe, because no place mm-hmm. feels safe when you have secrets that you have right. built up to be right. horrific, right? But the idea right. of being able to lay everything out on the table, like expose everything, mm-hmm. and then still be accepted.
2: Yeah.
1: Right? That's where the healing, that's where it melts away the shame.
2: Mm-hmm.
1: And the relief is indescribable, I think, for people. Yeah. It's amazing.
2: Month after month when we do the workshops, that's exactly what we hear from the guys. That's exactly what all of the facilitators, all of the leaders, we all have the same story, because we all have our own story of broken sexuality, mm-hmm. right? And we have been carrying around these secrets since we were little, since we were like elementary school age. We've been carrying around these secrets, and the secrets are actually killing us.
1: And
2: we think that keeping it, go ahead.
1: Can I just say, broken sexuality, broken intimacy.
2: Broken intimacy, correct.
1: Mm. Right?
2: Correct.
1: It's really what it boils down to.
2: It shows up in
1: yes.
2: sexual acting out.
1: Yeah.
2: But you're absolutely right. There's a brokenness underneath that. It's not just, oh, I'm oversexed and I need more
1: right.
2: sexual stimuli in my life. It's really that I have misapplied
1: mm-hmm.
2: the intimacy that God placed in me, this desire for intimacy and for connection. I've misapplied it to sexuality. And there's a whole host of reasons why we do that. We talk about that at the workshop. But being able to recognize, oh, this desire within me, this desire for intimacy and connection is good. It's God-given. Mm-hmm. It's just that I have used, we say it at the workshop, sin always offers me the opportunity to meet a legitimate need in mm-hmm. an illegitimate way outside of God's will and design.
1: Right.
2: So I'm using my sexuality sinfully to try and meet a legitimate need for intimacy, but it's outside of God's will and design.
0: Mm-hmm.
1: And we also talked on another program about dealing with it in an illegitimate way by completely avoiding it. So the mm-hmm. sexual anorexic,
2: correct.
1: This workshop can also help, because that's not normal sexuality.
2: That's exactly right. And let me just say this to the listeners. November is our last EMB of the year. And so this is your last opportunity for 2026, like end the year well.
0: Yes. Mm-hmm.
2: And start 2027 well by addressing this issue and not putting it off any longer.
0: It'd be like making an early New Year's resolution or something. Sign up for
2: That's
0: this
2: correct.
0: Now and
2: yeah.
0: by 2027, just imagine what your life will be like. So stop trying with the willpower. Will, it's not working. Mm-hmm. Neither does Brian Power or JJ Power or anything like that. Come correct. On out to the Everyman's Battle Intensive. It begins November 6th in Dallas, Texas. All the details are online at newlife.com. 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
1: So if you have a lot of faith...
0: Yeah. need-based scholarships. If you're thinking, I'd love to go to this, but I don't think I can afford to go. You know what? Give us a call and we can discuss the options because we really want you to be there. We want you to be a new person, not just in 2027, but beginning right now. 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
4: 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Over 200 million people across this planet suffer from internet and social media addiction. More than half of all students have said social media made them feel less confident about themselves. 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
0: 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Warner in Washington, D.C. Sorry, I couldn't get your name right. Warner, welcome to New Life Live. Thanks for listening on WAVA. How can we help you today?
10: Yes, sir. How you and your wonderful staff doing? Excellent?
0: I'd say so. Maybe
2: yes.
0: Better than excellent.
10: Great.
0: Extra excellent.
10: Better than excellent. Right. I was any better, I'd be you. Okay, so here's my situation. So here's a situation, two-part question. First of all, I like to do acronyms, and the Lord laid something on my name about new life. Never-ending word, because you guys have a never-ending word, which is for new. And life is living in faith expectancy. Because when we look, because we live in life, and by faith, what we're expecting out of it. What's your thoughts on that?
0: JJ, what would you say?
2: Well, Warner, thanks for calling in. Mm-hmm. And yeah, I love your acronym. You know, we love the name for a lot of reasons.
1: Yes.
2: Okay. Right. We love the fact that it communicates to listeners that there is hope for a new life, that you don't have to be stuck in your old ways mm-hmm. of living, of doing things that have been ineffective. And so, but you're absolutely right. We have an incredible responsibility and opportunity with this program, because right. there is this idea that we're hopefully promoting and providing the word of God as it relates to the various things that people call in for. And we know from God's word, it says that God's word always produces what it set out to do, right? It never returns to itself void, is what the scriptures tell us. And so because of that, and because Jesus is the word of God, right? He called himself the word of God. So the word is eternal. It's never ending, as you put it, right? New, never ending right. word. The word of God, Jesus, mm-hmm. is never ending. And that's what we want to promote to others. That's what we want to proclaim. That's probably a better word. We want to proclaim that word to others, because that word is never ending. The things I say, the things Jill says, the things Brian says, the other hosts that come on the show, our words are going to end, right? They're going to end, and no one's going to care 50, 100, 600 years from now. No one's going to care. But the word of God is never ending. Mm-hmm. And because Amen. It's never ending, it does invite us into this expectant faith. Yes. That God is at work and continues to be at work. So, yeah, very, very well done, Warner.
1: Warner, I mean, the Lord is the crux of our ministry. All of us here yes. are believers, and it's why we do this. Mm-hmm. And so yes. We are addressing life's problems, right? But we all come from a Christian worldview and Amen. Putting Jesus first. Right. So I think yes. you are just emphasizing that and what our, yes. you know, ministry means, this new life, this transformation in Jesus, right? Our old selves die away and we're constantly growing to be more and more Christ-like. So that reminder that you are emphasizing of his word is never ending. He existed before and continues to exist beyond, right? Mm-hmm. And because of that, it gives us hope. It gives us hope that we can move beyond our present circumstances, our struggles, if we keep our eyes on him. And so that's living in life expectantly.
0: Mm-hmm. All right, Warner, did you say I had a question as well?
10: The acronym for hope is holding on prayer's expectancy.
0: Say it again.
10: Acronym for hope, holding on prayer's expectancy.
0: Ah, got it. Love that.
1: Love it. Love yep. it. I can see how that, for you, you know, looking at words that way really bolsters your faith. And yeah. I'm sure it's encouraging mm-hmm. to others as well today.
0: Mm-hmm. Yes, it is.
2: Mm-hmm. Yeah.
0: Thanks for your phone call today on New Life Live. Now let's go to Nancy in Orlando, Florida, listening on newlife.com. Hi there, Nancy. Welcome.
11: Thank you. I'm so glad you're here. My question relates to a friend I have who's in an ongoing disagreement with her sister, and it's got where it has involved both the families, the adult children of my friend and the husbands. And so what I was going to suggest to her is that the sisters and their husbands meet with a family therapist, kind of as a mediator, and perhaps they both air, you know, their hurts, but with the idea there's, you know, there's not going to be arguing back and forth about who's right, who's wrong, you know, whether it happened that way or it didn't. Just the idea that they're going to forgive each other, or at least make the decision to forgive each other, and then go forward and not rehash the old stuff and let go of it. And so I wondered, would a family therapist do that, and just how that would work?
2: Well, I think... Can I speak as a marriage and family therapist
1: here? Sure. Go ahead, JJ.
0: Good idea.
2: Yes, that's exactly what we do. Mm-hmm. So sometimes, yes, we're working with individuals or couples, but sometimes we are working with whole families where and it might be young families with young children, but it also oftentimes will include adults who are dealing with their siblings as adults, or maybe with their parents as adults, and needing to have some sort of mediator, some sort of person in the room that helps them to keep that vision that you talked about, Nancy, that the goal is not to referee and find out who's right and who's wrong here. The goal is for restoration.
11: Mm-hmm.
2: And most of the time when we're seeking restoration, I have to give up my claim to be right. Mm-hmm. I have to release that to the Lord and to say, my relationship with you is more important than me being proved right.
11: Mm. Oh, yeah.
2: And many times in those kinds of sessions, in those kind of family sessions, it's really less about trying to find, you know, prove the facts, and it's more about recognizing, oh, I can see from your perspective how that looked that way to you, or how that felt that way to you. And I don't have to agree. I don't have to say, oh, that's absolutely 100% correct. I can simply validate your perspective and then honor the relationship, that I don't want that to get in the way of us being able to love each other well.
1: Yeah. In a similar fashion, Nancy, I've done this work with families as well. And often I will meet with each party first separately so that they can tell me their story, and so they can know that I really understand where they're coming from. But I definitely preface it with, we're not on a fact-finding mission. And the goal is mutual compassion, like JJ was talking about, seeing it through the other's eyes. But I think first they have to be heard somewhere, and then we go into seeking the compassion and the conflict resolution.
0: Yeah. Nancy, have you ever done family therapy?
11: No.
0: You have not? Yeah. We're coming up to our break, so you can hold on if you'd like, and we can continue this conversation here on New Life Live. 1-800-229-3000 is the number to call us today. Thanks so much for supporting us. Thanks for praying for us and for everyone who calls in. 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
13: This is Every Man's Battle with Stephen Arterburn. Stephen Arterburn is the best-selling author of over 50 books, including the Every Man's Battle series, concerning men's moral integrity issues.
14: On September the 11th, the courage of the men on Flight 93 changed the course of history, and today encourage us to do the right thing, even in the face of terror. Not unlike Flight 93, every man has a lurking terrorist on board his flight through life. That terrorist is Satan himself, who wants nothing more than to hijack your will and watch you crash and burn, destroying the hope and potential that God has given you. This master terrorist directs you to stay seated, keep your seatbelt fastened, and do nothing to make a difference. He hands you explicit magazines and hooks you up to the internet, saying chat rooms are great because it's only fantasy. Satan's doing his best to convince you that provocative advertisements, explicit movies, and immoral television is just part of being a man, that looking is normal, healthy, and safe. but letting your eyes feast on that stuff isn't safe. Sure, it may feel right, but therein lies the foundation of a problem that goes far beyond lust or impurity. The problem begins when feelings, rather than truth and God's purposes, become the foundation of your actions. Once the moral compass is set on how you feel and what feels good, you trap yourself into a world where truth is no longer relevant because truth doesn't always feel good. Friend, you don't want to live in that world. I urge you today to submit yourself to truth.
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0: All right, some quick final thoughts on family therapy.
1: Well, I just wanted to also mention for Nancy, since these are two sisters, they're likely the issues are longstanding, embedded in childhood that are coming up now. So it may take, you know, a little bit of time, and I don't think you can just in one session, you know, move on and forgive. So it will take some work to process that for each of them. But luckily, Nancy, you are in Orlando, and you know JJ is in Orlando, and he's a marriage and family therapist. So,
0: hey.
1: You know, there's a resource for you right there.
15: Indeed. Could I ask a follow-up?
1: Sure.
15: Who should attend? The two sisters and their husbands? The one sister has young adult children who are involved. The other sister has younger children that really aren't involved. Mm-hmm. But should the husbands come? Who all should be there?
2: Yeah, my recommendation would be that you start with, well, like Jill said, you may start with an individual session with each of them, but I would probably start with just the sisters. And then as you move forward, if there's a need to bring in other family members, that would be appropriate then. But I wouldn't start there, because if you start with too many people in the room, it can get too confusing. There's too many voices, and you don't get to identify these historic issues like Jill was talking about. So probably starting with the sisters and then adding more as you needed.
0: Nancy, thanks for calling in today to New Life Live in Orlando, Florida. And we move from Nancy to Nick in Washington, D.C., listening on WAVA. Hi there, Nick. Thanks for calling.
16: Hi.
0: Hi.
16: Thanks for having me.
0: Yeah, what's going on, man?
16: So I've been married for 25 years, and my wife seems like she's kind of like had a nervous breakdown. She thought that I was having an affair with somebody that I was not, and it just, ever since that has happened about 4 years ago, my wife has slowly been unraveling. And it's just been getting worse and worse and worse. And to the point where she had to, like, quit her job. And believe it or not, she was a counselor. And it got so bad for her that she knew that if she didn't quit, she was most likely going to get fired. And she's been paranoid. Like, you know, hearing sounds, hearing loud ringings. She even said something about the military's doing some frequency exercises, and I hear it.
1: How old is your wife, Nick?
16: I am 59. She's 52.
1: 52, okay.
2: And you said this started about 4 years ago? So she would have been about 48.
16: Yeah, we're 4 years ago started. Yeah, where she thought, because we were hanging out with this family, and the one lady, she's a little bit what's the word? She's like real outgoing personality, you know, a little touching feely, and I just totally rubbed her wrong to the point where she said, I don't want to hang out with them anymore, you know? And mm-hmm. I was like, for what reason? You know, there was no good reason. And it just, from there, I mean, I know we don't have all day to explain to you guys
1: right.
16: what's going on, but it's been event after event after event, and it just keeps getting worse and worse
1: so, Nick,
16: and worse.
1: So, Nick, what have you done to help your wife? What have you guys tried?
16: I tried to get her to go to counseling. I told her, hey, let's go together, mm-hmm. or why don't you go separate, you know, or do both, whatever you want to do. Mm-hmm. But she won't do that. And so I went myself to talk to this man, and I explained to him the situation. And he's like, maybe your wife needs a psychiatric evaluation.
1: Mm-hmm.
16: And I mentioned that to her to do that, but she's like, no, I'm not crazy. There's nothing wrong with me. I don't need to do that. I don't need medication, you know? And so she's pushing back, and I don't know what to do.
2: Mm-hmm.
1: Yeah, it makes it really difficult when someone is resistant. And here she's somebody that you said she worked as a counselor. What was, what capacity did she work?
16: I mean, she was working with, you know, mentally ill people, you know, and I have a feeling that might have something to do with her, you know, like having these thoughts, you know, where she's like, just, you know, just seems like she's just overwhelmed or mm-hmm. I don't know. I don't know how to explain it because I'm not a doctor.
1: No, so I know. Yeah. Well, just working with mentally ill people doesn't necessarily make you mentally ill, but it sounds like her job was stressful. And that she had people overseeing her. But probably too, it might make her a little more resistant, because if she's working like in a facility with mentally ill people, then she might be seeing, you know, kind of worst case scenarios. And mm-hmm. it's, you know, easy to say, well, I'm not like that. And so she may be missing the signs of, well, something is a little bit off. And I think that you do have to be honest with her and saying, well, sweetheart, you have been different. Things mm-hmm. do seem off. I don't think you're like those people you worked with, but I think something is amiss that we should address, you know, so that it doesn't get worse. Mm-hmm. And it might
2: be helpful to involve, if she's got siblings or parents mm-hmm. who know her well, who've also seen these changes.
0: Mm.
2: So it's not just coming from
1: yes.
2: you, that there's other voices that she trusts who are also saying, hey, we're seeing these things that are concerning, and we want you to get help because we love you, not because we think you're broken or because we think mm-hmm. you're bad, but because we think that there's something that is going on that you might not be aware of. And truly, I mean, Jill was asking about age, I think, because we were wondering, is this like a schizophrenia thing? But mm-hmm. it's pretty late onset.
1: Yep.
2: So my guess would be that maybe something happened that triggered a trauma for her
1: mm-hmm. Mm-hmm.
2: that she's not yet aware what that trauma is and how it's impacting her today. But yeah, I think the more voices that love her and she trusts that can be speaking to her that, hey, mm-hmm. we're seeing this and we want you to get help because we love you.
1: Right, because it sounds like she's having some auditory hallucinations.
2: Correct.
1: When you described the military ringing and things like that, some paranoia. So she's got some, you know, psychotic symptoms going on.
0: So what, and we've only got like a minute left on the show, man, but so what does Nick do? How does he support her? What does he do himself? Because if something is wrong with her, he's mm-hmm. probably... I mean,
1: you know what? And maybe I would call a psychiatrist. I might even go in and meet with a psychiatrist myself and explain what's going on and like find somebody that you feel comfortable with. I really like JJ's idea of getting other family members involved. So it's like mm-hmm. a little mini intervention with mm-hmm. her. And sometimes you just have to take someone and say, let's just, you don't have to do anything. You don't have to take medication. Let's just mm-hmm. go and hear, you know, what this person has to say.
0: Yeah. Mm-hmm. Nick, thanks for your phone call today here on New Life Live. We have run out of time. Thank you all for joining us today. We'll be back tomorrow, and we can't wait to hear from you. Let me give you the number so that you have it handy, 1-800-229-3000. We'd love to hear from you tomorrow here on New Life Live. For Dr. Jill Hubbard and JJ West, I'm Brian Perez. God bless you guys, and we'll talk to you next time.
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2: Hello, listening friends. You want to hear an amazing fact about the world's longest walk. George Meagan, a former British sailor, was the first person to complete the Argentina-Alaska hike, mostly on the Pan American Highway. Beginning in 1977 at the southern tip of South America, it took Meagan 2,425 days to complete the 19,019-mile walk to the northernmost part of Alaska at Prudhoe Bay. During those 6.5 years, he took approximately 41 million steps. He wore out 12 pairs of Italian hiking boots, and he traversed the historically impassable 66-mile Darien Gap, where he was shot at and survived a knifing attack unscathed. During his epic journey, he secured 8 Guinness World Records. That's taking your life and just saying, I'm going to see how far I can walk. And, you know, you and I were talking before the program, not only did he walk, you know, from the southern hemisphere's southernmost point, I mean, other than the Antarctica, to the northernmost part of Alaska, when he got to Texas, because he started in the south and he went north, he decided to see the east coast of the U.S., so he walked off the Pan American Highway all the way to over to the east coast. President Jimmy Carter met him. Then he walked all the way back again and resumed his journey up to Alaska. So he was a glutton for punishment. And along the way, I should mention that his Japanese girlfriend joined him. He had met while he was in the Navy. And she would join him for a little stints of it. They got married. And he had 2 children during the whole time he was walking. Well, you know, the Bible says that living your life, the kind of life you live, is compared to a walk. And, of course, the first Psalm talks about blessed is man who does not walk in the way of the ungodly. And then you've got the scriptures that talk about we want to walk in the Spirit. That means living a life where we are spiritually focused. For instance, Galatians 5:16, I say then, walk in the Spirit, and you will not fulfill the lusts of the flesh. And that means keeping our eyes fixed on God, communing with God, being aware of His presence. Another similar verse, Romans 8:4. That the righteous requirement of the law might be fulfilled in us who do not walk according to the flesh, but according to the Spirit. So every day we're making decisions how to walk. And it reminds me when Moses admonished Joshua and the children of Israel, for that matter, he says, you know, walk in the law of the Lord. Do not turn to the right hand or the left. And so every day we're sort of going, we're walking. And the Hebrews use that term to talk about the direction of your life. And we want to have that Spirit-filled life. I think we have a free offer that talks about
3: that.
2: We
3: do, absolutely. The book is called Life in the Spirit, and it's about how we can walk by faith, day by day, following God's guide, following that narrow path that leads to heaven. We'll send it to anyone for free. All you have to do is call and ask. The number is 800-835-6747. You can ask for offer number 155. The book's called Life in the Spirit. You can also dial #250 on your smartphone, say Bible Answers Live, and then just ask for the book by name. It's called Life in the Spirit. We'll be happy to send it to you if you're in Canada or in the U.S., continental U.S., or Alaska. If you're outside of North America, you can just go to our website, just amazingfacts.org, and you can go to our library there, and you can read the book online. Again, we want to thank you for being a part of this Bible study together, Pastor Doug. And before we go to the phone lines, let's start with a word of prayer. Mm-hmm. Dear Father, once again, we are grateful for the opportunity, for the time to be able to open up your word and study. And Lord, we ask that your Spirit, we just spoke about life in the Spirit, we ask that your Spirit would come and guide us in our thoughts, our words, as we search the scriptures, Lord. Be with those who are listening wherever they are. We ask this in Jesus' name. Amen.
2: Amen.
3: All right, we're ready to go to our first caller. We've got Gary listening in Illinois. Gary, welcome to Bible Answers Live.
4: in Luke 21:34, it says, let not that day of his coming be a surprise. And so I'm wondering why it would be a surprise. In Matthew 24, it says you'll see plagues and pestilence, wars and rumors of wars, earthquakes. And we see, and we're seeing tens of thousands of people trying to escape Latin America, you know, because climate change is so difficult there. And so why would it be a surprise?
2: Well, it clearly is going to be a surprise for most of the world. The Bible says that it's going to overtake most of the world as a snare. And Paul says to Christians, he said, be awake, be sober, be watching, because you are not children of the night, that day should overtake you as a thief. But for most of the world, you can read in 2 Peter chapter 3, it says, the day of the Lord will come as a thief, meaning, you know, a thief doesn't send a notice when he's coming. He comes when he's unexpected. But most of the world, it's going to take them by surprise. And even Jesus said, in such an hour as you think not. So the problems in the world, and I do think we're living near the end, don't misunderstand, but this is not the first time there's been global problems. So Jesus said it's still going to surprise most people.
3: You know, we do have a study guide that talks about the second coming of Christ and talks about the signs of the soon coming of Jesus. It's called Ultimate Deliverance, and it's all about the second coming. We'll be happy to send this to you, Gary, or anyone that is listening. Just call and ask. The number to call is 800-835-6747. 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It's called Ultimate Deliverance. It's all about the second coming. 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
2: You know, and you made me think, reminded me that we also have that sermon book he can read online called Anything But Secret. Mm-hmm. Talks about, will there be signs? Will it be a secret when Jesus comes? A lot of people think there's a secret rapture before the visible second coming, and that book explains that. So why will so many people be surprised? You can just go to Amazing Facts and read in our free book library, Anything But Secret.
3: All right, next caller that we have is June, listening in Nevada. June, welcome to the program.
5: My question is in Matthew 7:21, and Jesus says, not all those who say, Lord, Lord, shall enter the kingdom of God. Because mm-hmm. Jesus says, I do not know you. Depart from me, you lawless. Now, the limelight of my question is what is the meaning of Jesus saying, you are lawless? Does that include... Can you explain further? Does that include the right day of worship?
2: Well,
5: as part of the lawlessness.
2: Yeah, and some people have a version that would say Christ is warning. He said, you know, don't think just because you say Lord, Lord, he's going to declare to a lot of people, depart, you workers of iniquity. And in the original Greek, iniquity means a lawlessness or sinfulness. Well, it's certainly when people are sinning, they're breaking the law. But that would not be restricted to necessarily one commandment, but it's just a life of lawlessness. But it would certainly include people who know the law and ignore it.
3: Mm-hmm.
2: So lawlessness is going to be, it's like Paul says in the last days, evil men and seducers will wax worse and worse. Last days, people will be unthankful, without natural affection, disobedient to their parents. That's lawlessness.
3: All right, very good. Next caller that we have is Jerry, listening in Texas. Jerry, welcome to Bible Answers Live.
6: Hey, good evening, guys. This is the first time that I haven't seen you guys on Amazing Facts. It isn't on that you're preaching right now, in fact. Anyway, my Bible question refers to the Exodus journey. We know that God took care of his people, and the cattle more than likely ate manna. This probably refers to maybe Exodus 30, 34. Where did they get incense and wine from caravans that were traveling by the camps of the children of Israel during the Exodus period?
2: Yeah, and that's a great question. You know, they weren't growing grapes, and you sort of have to be stationary to have a vineyard. You can't be wandering through the wilderness with your vines. So where did they get some of these things that were used? You read in the second book, second chapter of Joshua, in the exchange between the spies and Rahab, she says, we have heard. They knew everything. They knew not only about what happened in Egypt, it says they knew about their winning their battles with the Amalekites, Og and Bashan kings across the Jordan. And so it's pretty clear that there was a lot of trade going on. And then you read the Ishmaelite traders are the ones who picked up Joseph. They went through the desert and sold him in Egypt. And so there were caravans that were trading. And when you've got customers where you got a 200, what do you call it? They may have been up to 2 million Israelites. And they did have gold when they came out of Egypt. So they had money to buy. And they had sheep to trade. I'm sure that they were just trading and buying some of these things. Not everybody had everything because they did complain when they got hungry, but they had enough wine and incense for the temple.
3: And it specifically mentions here in Exodus 30, it talks about frankincense. We know that frankincense was something that came through the trade routes. Mm-hmm. It wasn't in the area of where Israel was or in the desert. So there was some interaction
2: right.
3: with some of the trading groups that came through. Good question, Jerry. Next one that we have is Joan calling from Australia. Joan, welcome to Bible Answers Live.
7: Hello, thanks for taking my call. I just got a question. There seems to be a debate on whether duck is clean or unclean. Can you please help?
2: Yeah. You know, from my research, I've come to believe that geese and swans and duck, which are all in the same family, are not in the clean category. The only fowl that were clean to eat are what you would call foraging fowl. And they've got the, you know, the feet like a chicken, turkey, pigeon. They don't have web feet like a seagull or a duck or a swan or a goose. And, you know, those animals often, they grub around in the muck a lot of a pond and a lake. So I know I even have Jewish friends that would disagree with me, but then there are Jewish friends who do agree with me. So I do not believe that duck were clean. And I was thinking, when in doubt, do without. I mean, not too many people are going to die because they don't get enough duck to eat. But yeah, I think duck's unclean.
3: All right, very
2: Thank
3: good.
2: Thank you. Appreciate that, Joan.
3: We do have a study guide that talks about God's free health plan. And it's what the Bible says is good stuff to eat and what you don't want to eat. And we'll be happy to send it to anyone who calls and asks. The number again is 800-835-6747. And you can ask for the study guide. It's called God's Free Health Plan, one of the Amazing Facts study guides. Also, you can just dial #250 on your smartphone, say Bible Answers Live, and then say God's Free Health Plan. We'll be able to send that to you.
2: You know, I was thinking, and I was looking it up, Leviticus 11:18, and the swan and the pelican and the gear eagle are unclean. It also says that in Deuteronomy 14:6, I was trying to find the verse. That's for Joan's question about duck. So if swan are unclean, then probably geese and duck are unclean.
3: Okay, thank you. Next caller that we have is MK listening in Iowa. MK, welcome to the program.
8: Thank you. There's a few members of our church that we've gone to the head deacon and we've gone to the pastor over the kids running and making so much noise in the sanctuary during the sermon. And this week the pastor scolded the congregation for complaining about this. And he said he didn't see a problem with the noise in the sanctuary. He said, we don't come to church for God, that we can do that in our own closet. We come to socialize with one another.

0: How do we deal with no reverence in the sanctuary?
1: That's a good question. Now, first of all, I don't want to get into a debate with your local pastor, but I'll tell you, the Bible does tell us that when we come before the Lord to worship Him, there should be reverence. Now, let me say something. I don't want to make this over.

0: No, it might be used for school during the week, and it's used for church service or so forth. And people, some have church in their home. What we do is we let people know that when we enter into the worship service on Sabbath, we should especially be aware of God's presence. It's a holy day. It's a place that's set aside for holy purpose, and there should be reverence there. Now, that doesn't mean you can't greet someone and say, we're glad to see you, and you want to make visitors feel welcome. But you're right. You know, kids should be taught. My wife and I think we've got a reputation in our church for telling the kids, please don't run. Stop running. They're going to plow into some of the old folks and hurt them, because kids get excited and they got all this energy pent up. But parents need to watch their kids. And
1: you know, Pastor, you're right. It can be a bit of a challenge. We've got to keep reminding folks, and we want to be balanced. Yeah. You know, we don't want to become a place where people feel afraid to greet the person sitting next to them. But we do want to have a spirit of reverence, and I think that is important, making that clear. How we go about that, well, I think each church needs to consider what can be done. I know we've spoken about it in our church, especially as the church has grown. There are special times where we want to bring people's attention, quiet things down, focus on what's happening. And so it's an ongoing work that has to be done.
0: And because we tape our services every now and then, I mean, this is different from what was just being asked, but, you know, sometimes a baby will cry, and that's normal. But, you know, a lot of churches have a mother's room where you can take them out, and they have to learn. It takes time to teach kids to, you know, learn to sit still and give them something healthy to do to keep them occupied. But they certainly shouldn't be running around the sanctuary during the services.
1: All right. Next caller that we have is Dave, listening in Alaska. Dave, welcome to the program. You're on the air.
2: Thank you. Quick question. Basically, this was inspired by a caller a couple weeks ago, and I didn't get in the show on time. Because I've got mental illness, anxiety, depression, and others that were really triggered when I became a Christian about 30 years ago. Okay, here's the question. Here's the concern summed up. During the end time in Revelation, when there's the close of probation and we have no intercessor in heaven praying for us, do we have to worry about being lost by accidentally sinning?
0: No. Because by the time that happens, and Pastor Russ, correct me, but by the time probation closes, the saved are saved and the lost are lost. So it's not you're going to have to worry about sinning. You know, when just think of it this way. Once we get to heaven, will we need Jesus to intercede for our sins in heaven? Well, no, because we've been transformed. We've got new hearts, and we're going to have no desire to sin, and we're not going to need an intercessor. Well, the Lord is bringing that about. Before he comes back, his people are going to be sealed with the Holy Spirit, and they're going to have the seal of God that's in his law as well. And I think we're not going to have any desire to sin.
1: Well, you know, when probation closes, there is the verse that we read in Revelation 22, where Jesus says, he that is holy,
0: correct,
1: let him be holy still. He that is filthy, let him be filthy still. So when probation closes, one group has the seal of God, the other group has the mark of the beast. They have made up their mind. Their faith has been tested. They have been proven to be faithful to the Lord. And God, in a special way, with the Holy Spirit, will guide his people. And they'll be secure.
0: Yep.
1: All right. Well, thank you for your call there. Appreciate that. We've got Lee listening in Texas. Lee, welcome to Bible Answers Live.
3: Yes, pastors. Hello. My question is the mark of the beast both spiritual as well as it is physical? Because when the mark of the beast is enforced and people do accept it, those that take it anyway, shouldn't they have like some kind of a barcode or card or something that's proof that they're that they actually do have the seal?
0: Okay. Yes and no. Now, what I mean by that is because there'll be a law that you can't buy or sell, will the government or the world powers be using some kind of card or recognition or... I don't think anyone's going to have a barcode stapled to them. It's going to be internal in who you worship and the works you do. That's why it's the hand or the forehead, your thoughts, your actions, worshiping the beast, either in worship or in behavior. But when it comes to the buying and selling, it wouldn't surprise me if they use some kind of technological card or device or one of those RFID inserts. I don't know what they'll use, but they'll do something to, you know, measure it. Right now, they don't even need that. They have facial recognition that is so sophisticated. Artificial intelligence, you know, in China now, people are going through school and they're checking their attendance by their face. They just stand in front of the thing, look to the face, they go to their class.
1: Well, even now, it's possible to purchase things through your iPhone if you have the face recognition or your cell phone, whatever it is. as comfortable.

0: information if you purchase something. So yeah, you can buy with your face. You don't need a computer chip anymore.
1: I know. Well, my face is bankrupt, so I've been able to buy anything with it. All right. Hey, I hope that helps a little bit. But yeah, I think it's mostly in your worship and your actions. There may be something physical as well, as far as monetizing it.
0: Yeah, we do have a study guide called The Mark of the Beast. The Bible speaks about the beast power and the mark. It's important for us to understand what this is. We'll be happy to send the study guide to anyone who calls and asks. The number is 800-835-6747. Call and ask for the study guide called The Mark of the Beast. Also, you can just dial #250 on your smartphone and again ask for that study guide, The Mark of the Beast. We'll be happy to send it to anyone who calls and asks. We've got Richard listening from Tennessee. Richard, you're on Bible Answers Live.
2: Hi, my name is Richard. And I have a question about, good late afternoon, pastors.
1: Mm-hmm.
2: I have a question about Isaiah 66, verse 24.
1: Okay.
2: And it mentions about midway in the verse, "For their worm shall not die." I just wanted to know, what is that talking about, the worm shall not die?
1: Yeah, well, first of all, Jesus quotes that in the New Testament. He says, speaking about those that are lost, you can read in Mark chapter 9, verse 48. It says, you know, if your right hand offends you, you just back up a little bit. He says, if your eye causes you to sin, pluck it out, for it's better for you to enter the kingdom of God with one eye. Of course, he's using an analogy here. No one in heaven is going to have one eye. Rather than having two eyes, be cast into hellfire, where their worm does not die and the fire is not quenched. And another time he says, if your right hand offends you, or if your foot offends you, that's actually verse 45, the worm does not die and the fire is not quenched, is also in verse 46. Christ is quoting from the last verse in the book of Isaiah there. Outside of Jerusalem, there was a dump called Gehenna. It's in the Valley of Hinnom. The Valley of Hinnom was a place where they actually had set up pagan gods at one time, and so it became the dump. The Jews didn't want anyone to revere that spot anymore, and they would fill it with their garbage. And they kept fires going in there to keep the gases down and burning old baskets or clothes, whatever was in there. So it was smoldering. And there was old fruit and even dead animals that were thrown there if it was an unclean animal. So there was maggots. And it's using that analogy to just say, the fire's not quenched. You don't ever put the fire of a dump out. You want it to burn. And the maggots are eating until there's nothing left to eat. So the maggots, you know, they're not killed and the fire's not quenched. They're just doing their thorough work, is what it's talking about.
0: Yeah, and even to add to that a little bit more, when it talks about the worm, well, actually the word there is maggot. It's talking about a place of rejection. It's where you throw the garbage.
1: Mm-hmm.
0: The fire that's going to destroy the wicked at the end of time is not going to leave worms living in the flames while the wicked are being, you know, destroyed with the fire. The fire is going to purify the earth.
1: Malachi says it turns it to ashes.
0: That's right.
1: Yeah.
0: So the phrase there, where it talks about the worm not dying or the maggot, it's talking about absolute rejection of the lost. They have no hope of salvation. They, in essence, cast into the garbage pit. They're thrown into the dump. And that's the idiomatic statement. We also find that repeated in Job 25:6, Psalm 22, verse 6, Isaiah 14:11. So these are other phrases that talk about utter destruction or rejection.
1: Yep. Very
0: All
1: good.
0: Right. Hope that helps. We've got Junior listening in the Caribbean. Junior, welcome to the program.
3: Yes, good evening, pastors.
1: Evening.
3: So, pastors often refer to Michael, the archangel, as Jesus Christ, but there's two references I've come across in the Bible. One in Daniel, where it says, Michael, one of the chief princes, when he came to help Gabriel, and then the other one is when there was a dispute over the bones of Moses.
1: In the book
3: of
1: Jude.
3: And then Michael said, when he said, right,
1: the Lord
3: rebuked you. So I'm thinking, if it was indeed Jesus, then he is also Lord. He wouldn't have said, the Lord rebuked you. He could just say, I rebuked you. So could you elaborate on that for me, please?
1: Yeah, well, let's take them one at a time. So in Daniel chapter 10, Pastor Ross might look that up, but talks about Michael, one of the first, or one of the chief. The way that translates in Hebrew is first of the chief, or first of the highest of the messengers of God. The very word Michael means who is as God, and archangel means greatest messenger. And so the very name Michael the archangel means the greatest messenger who is as God. Now, people get confused about this because they always think Michael is just some, you know, powerful angel like Gabriel. Never refers to him like Gabriel. You look, for instance, it says in, where is it? 1 Thessalonians 4, the Lord himself will descend from heaven with a shout and the voice of the archangel. The Lord has the voice of the archangel. And that means the greatest messenger. And in Daniel chapter 12, Michael will stand up the great prince. Jesus is that great prince, which stands for the children of thy people. Who is the great intercessor that stands for us? That's Jesus. And then in Jude, verse 9, where it says that Michael came to get the body of Moses. Well, that's because Jesus is the resurrection. You're asking, well, why did he say the Lord rebuke you? Well, when Christ was on earth and he was tempted by the devil, he said, the Lord rebuke you. So, you know, Jesus does it in the name of the Father, that he is rebuking the devil. So most commentators, and maybe not all, but I'd say 30% of the commentators, like Matthew Henry, Adam Clark, and many others, they believe that Michael is what you would call the pre-incarnate title for Christ. And then you get to Revelation 12, and it says Michael and his angels fight with the dragon. And the dragon, his angels fought. Well, the dragon is a symbolic name for the devil. It's safe to assume Michael is a symbolic name for the chief of righteousness, which is God, Jesus.
0: And the verse you referred to a little earlier, where it says that Christ, when he comes, he'll have the voice of the archangel. And then it says that voice is the voice that raises the dead. Jesus said that it's the voice of the Son of God. Mm-hmm. The voice of the Son of Man that'll raise the dead at the end.
1: Yep.
0: So if it's Christ's voice that raises the dead, and Jesus is said to have the voice of the archangel, well, then Michael must be a name
1: archangel
0: referring to Jesus.
1: Yep. If A equals B and C equals
0: That's
1: B,
0: right.
1: A equals C.
0: That's right.
1: They say.
0: You know, we do have a book called Who is Michael the Archangel? And we'll be happy to send it to anyone. I see you're junior in Caribbean, but you can maybe go to our website, just amazingfacts.org, and you'll be able to read the book there. For those in the U.S., just call 800-835-6747 and ask for the book Michael the Archangel, or dial #250 on your smartphone and say Bible Answers Live, Michael the Archangel.
1: Yep, very good. Well, Pastor, also looking at the clock, we're probably going to come up on our mid-break, and it's hard to cover a question in 24 seconds, but it is a good time to remind people, you do hear us repeatedly reference the main mothership website of this ministry. 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
1: Welcome back, listening friends, to Bible Answers Live. 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So anyway, we're glad that you're listening, and my name is Doug Batchelor.
0: My name is John Ross, and in case you are listening to a rebroadcast or a rerun of this, if you'd like to call in with your Bible question, we are live at 7 o'clock Sunday evening Pacific time. 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
1: And they can email questions.
0: That's
1: right.
0: And
1: we'll answer other times.
0: Yep, just BALquestions@amazingfacts.org, and you can email us your Bible question. Our next caller that we have is Lily listening in Florida. Lily, welcome to the program. You're on the air.
7: Hi. My question is, should Christians carry a concealed weapon?
1: Well, if it's okay, I'll rephrase it a little bit. I would say, is it wrong for a Christian? That's not that, certainly not every Christian needs to carry a concealed weapon. But would there anything be morally wrong with a Christian carrying a concealed weapon? You know, Jesus is pretty clear. He said, if you live by the sword, you die by the sword. So you certainly don't want to be advocating, taking of life. But there's also nothing wrong with a person having, if you're in an area where it's dangerous and you might be able to warn off either a predator. Now, you know, I go to the hills, I carry a gun because there are bears. Pastor Ross has been to our place and bears everywhere. And I would even shoot a gun in the air and it'll scare them off usually. But there's wild animals up there. So certainly nothing wrong with using one in that. But some people live in cities where, they may feel convinced that it would give them some added security. Hopefully they never have to take human life, but it might be used to protect. So I don't see a moral dilemma. I think every person needs to pray through that issue, but you can't use the Bible to say, you know, with all that God said about David and Goliath and the sling and the children of Israel and the Philistines oppressing the children of Israel because they had no swords. So you can't really advocate saying there's any moral crime in a person owning a weapon.
0: And of course, there are Christians that are involved in law enforcement.
1: Yeah.
0: And, you know, they carry a weapon. So that...
1: It's a tool.
0: That's right. It's how it's used. All right. Well, thank you, Lily. Good question. Michael in Alabama. Michael, welcome to the program.
8: Thank you both big time for accepting my question.
1: Sure.
8: Before my question, my heart really goes out to that previous male caller whose name and location I've forgotten, with anxiety disorder, possibly a second mental illness, mm-hmm. after he accepted Christ Jesus. That's another subject for another time that I would love to get into about Christians with mental illness and how churchianity has treated them over the centuries. But the thing is, I have had two mental illnesses myself, severe depression and then OCD, after I accepted Christ Jesus. I certainly don't blame him for those. I want to apologize for sounding anxious when I tried to call 2 weeks ago. It's because of those illnesses and because I was not able, you all had the audio turned down within your recording studio, and I was not able to ask you if you would clarify your answer. Once again, this isn't asking you if you would clarify an answer you gave to a caller last May about the so-called Mark of the Beast. You made it sound as though, and you probably didn't intend to, as though the so-called Mark of the Beast is the Holy Spirit interprets. Any time we sin, even if we don't mean to, even if it's unintentional or unpremeditated or whatever, as our having a Christian having the mark of the beast inside her or him. Now I've looked in, once again, what I read last time, Revelation chapter 13, verses 16 through 18, and I don't see that any place. Please clarify that if you would, because I'm worried about my afterlife destiny. I'm worried about whether or not Jesus Christ will accept me after I die.
1: All right. Well, first of all, God wants you to have peace in your relationship with him. I can't count how many times in the Bible someone said it's 365 times that Jesus said, fear not, or something similar. Do not be afraid. God doesn't want us to live in a state of fear. Jesus is our example. A Christian is supposed to model the behavior of Christ. And Jesus had perfect peace. Paul says God gives us a peace that passes understanding. And when you accept Jesus and you invite him to be the Lord of your life and you keep your eyes fixed upon him, he's going to guide you and you're going to be in the kingdom. You just need to follow him day by day, stay in communion with the Holy Spirit. Now, then you ask the question about the mark of the beast. And we were saying what the Bible says is it talks about the mark in the hand or in the forehead. Let the Bible interpret itself. Moses said that we must have the law of God, and this is Deuteronomy chapter 6, said, "These words I command you shall be in your heart." That's a metaphor, the word of God in our heart, the law of God in our heart. And Jesus said, "If you love me, keep my commandments." And he said, "Write them for a sign upon your hand. They will be as frontlets between your eyes, in your head and in your forehead." Those that worship the beast will have the laws of the beast in their hand or in their forehead. So it's a question of, do you obey God or man in the last days? Same thing, you know, when Nebuchadnezzar told all the children of Israel to bow down and worship his idol, that breaks the commandment of God. Are you going to obey the law of Babylon or the law of God? Same thing in the last days. There'll be a big conflict between obeying the law

0: God. Same thing in the last days. There'll be a big conflict between obeying the law of this beast power, which will conflict with the law of God. And we have a lesson on that we can send.
1: We do. It's called The Mark of the Beast, and we'll be happy to send it to anyone who calls and asks. Just call 800-835-6747. Ask for that study guide. It's called The Mark of the Beast. Or dial #250 on your smartphone and say Bible Answers Live, and then say The Mark of the Beast. And we'll be happy to send that lesson to you. You won't be receiving the Mark of the Beast if you say Mark of the Beast. You'll just be receiving the lesson on the Mark of the Beast. You know, Pastor Doug, it's important to note that the key issue in the book of Revelation, talking about end time events, revolves around worship. The devil wants the whole world to worship him, and he uses this beast power, and we worship the one we obey. So if we're going to obey God and keep his commandments, we're worshiping him. The first angel's message says, worship the Creator. If we worship the beast power by setting aside God's law, knowingly and purposely doing so, we're worshiping a different power, and that's the real issue that comes to light.
0: Amen.
1: All right, next caller that we have is Krista, listening in Idaho. Krista, welcome to the program.
2: Good evening, pastors.
0: Evening. Thanks for calling.
2: Yes, Pastor Doug, right quick, before I ask my question, I want to share with you that nearly 20 years ago, I was quite depressed and felt quite lost, and one night I was channel surfing, came across one of your programs. And then I found myself watching your programs regularly and opening up my Bible. And praise God, 20 years later, my faith has only grown.
0: Oh, praise the Lord. And see, I'm glad to have a testimony that things got better when they accepted Christ.
1: Amen.
2: They sure did.
0: Thank you, Krista.
2: Yes, not only was it your programs, but there were some wonderful cooking shows that led me in the right direction.
0: Oh, good.
2: Praise God. Yes. But tonight my question is, could you please explain 1 Corinthians 15:29, baptism for the dead?
0: Yeah, that's a great question. So Paul, of course, in 1 Corinthians 15, the whole thing is dealing with the resurrection. Some of the Corinthians were thinking either it already happened or that it wasn't going to happen, and he spends quite a bit of time talking about that. And so he says in verse 29, else what shall they do which are baptized for the dead? If the dead rise not at all, why then are they baptized for the dead? This is one of those examples where the problem is more in the punctuation. Keep in mind, friends, the original Greek had no punctuation. The translators had to figure out, how do we break up the sentence? And it's like the wife that calls her husband and asks if she could buy something. He says, no, price too high. Well, she thought he said, no, price too high. And he said, no, price too high. And where you put the comma can completely change it. So where you put the commas in this completely changes it. Now, let me punctuate this. I'll try and put the emphasis on the right syllable. I'll try and emphasize this in the right place. Else, what shall they do who are baptized, comma, or even period? For the dead, if the dead do not rise at all, comma, why then are they baptized, period? For the dead, question mark. Paul is simply saying, for if the dead do not rise, why get baptized? For the dead? And so it's what you would call a rhetorical question. He's using some hyperbole here, saying, you know, if people are getting baptized, if they don't believe in the resurrection, why are you getting baptized? Mm-hmm. If it's not for you to be raised, it's for the dead to be raised? So I think this is a place where it just gets confusing. Now, there's one church that believes you should get baptized for the dead, yet one person gets baptized on behalf of someone else that's dead. 99.9% of Christians don't believe that, because everything else in the Bible says that it's an individual's choice to be saved, that you don't get baptized in behalf of someone else. It's appointed unto man once to die, after that the judgment. You can't die lost and then have someone burn candles, say prayers, and get baptized for you and save you if you've gone to your grave with a bad record. Every man will be judged according to their works and not according to someone else's baptism. So, once a person understands that basic fundamental truth, then you have to say, well, what does this verse mean? It's an issue of punctuation.
1: All right. We do have a study guide that talks about baptism. It's actually a book. It's called Baptism, Is It Really Necessary? And we'll be happy to send that to anyone who calls and asks. The number to call is 800-835-6747 or dial #250 on your smartphone, say Bible Answers Live, and then ask for that. It's called Baptism, Is It Really Necessary? We'll send it to you. Read it. Share it with somebody else. You'll be blessed. Next caller that we have is Linda, listening in Washington. Linda, welcome to the program.
3: In Revelation 17:1, what are the seven bowls, B-O-W-L-S?
0: Yeah. All right, thanks. I appreciate that. We're going to mute you because you got a little background noise there. Linda, when it talks about the seven bowls, it also

0: uses the word vials. These are containers. And these are the seven containers that you see in Revelation 15 and 16 where the plagues are poured out. So one of the angels who had been pouring out the plagues, he comes and he talks with John, and he's now telling about this great harlot that we have introduced in Revelation 17. Is that your understanding, Pastor?
1: That's right, yes. So the bowls are just a tool, and it's symbolic. Remember, Revelation is a symbolic book. It speaks of the angels pouring out the wrath of God upon the earth, and that is the seven last plagues. So symbolically, one of the angels that was pouring out one of these plagues upon the earth is the one that's actually talking to John in Revelation 17, explaining to him more details about the woman by the name of Babylon. Now, again, Revelation is not always written in strict chronological order. You have the plagues that occur after probation closes and just before the coming of Christ, but it doesn't always follow that exact sequence as we have it laid out by the chapters in Revelation. Usually Revelation is written more topical, so it'll deal with the subject pretty much from start to finish and then moves on to a different subject. So we've got to bear that in mind.
0: Yeah, and then if you look in the Old Testament, it talks about pouring his indignation upon the wicked, and that's in Zephaniah 3:8, and then it talks about pouring his spirit upon the righteous. So it often uses the word to pour things out on a nation or an individual. Thank you, Linda.
1: Next caller that we have is Phil, listening in New York. Phil, welcome to Bible Answers Live.
2: Okay, thank you very much for taking my call.
0: Yeah.
2: My question is, do you gentlemen think that woke culture and Marxist globalist ideology are connected to the satanic one world system of the Antichrist?
0: Yeah, well, I think most of us have kind of a general idea. The word woke is sort of still being defined by what's going on in the culture these days. But, my personal, now it's, you're not going to find woke. Samson woke up and found out that he had lost his power. So, I mean, woke in the Bible is probably not going to mean the way we're using it in our culture today. But it's my personal belief that what we would call the woke agenda is not of the Lord. It's, people are becoming so hypersensitive to people's, gender feelings that they're sort of impressing this on everybody else. And it's just all misguided guilt. And they're missing the real object of guilt, which is sin, and the solution, which is Jesus.
1: Well, there is probably something we can learn from what's happening in the world around us is how that people can be shut down if what they are saying goes against what is accepted as is truth. In other words,
0: The cancel culture.
1: Time's going to come when even just reading the Bible or preaching the Bible is going to be considered hate speech.
0: Yeah.
1: Based on these parameters that they have. So we can see how all of this is going to kind of tie together as we come closer to the end.
0: Mm-hmm. Yeah, so we're kind of bordering now on what's happening culturally and politically with biblical things. So it's probably closest we can get, Phil. Hope that helps a little bit. Thank you.
1: Next caller that we have is listening in California, Nessa. Nessa, welcome to the program.
3: I've been watching you guys for a while, and I've been waiting to ask you guys a question.
0: Sure.
3: How do you know when God's talking to you through a dream?
0: Yeah, well, first of all, if God is giving you a message through a dream, then God will be sure to either give you the interpretation or bring you somebody, as he did with Joseph and Daniel, that can interpret what the dream means. Now, God spoke to Joseph, the father of Jesus, in a dream and said, the angel was very clear in the dream, said, get up and flee, because Herod's going to hurt the child. And God spoke to Joseph in a dream and said, don't be afraid to marry Mary, because she is a virtuous woman. And so God then gave the interpretation right in the dream. Sometimes you'll have a bizarre dream and you don't know, was this from, eating too much salsa last night? Or, is it a message from the Lord? And, I just say that if God has given you a dream and it is from him, it'll either be clear to you or he'll send someone to help you interpret it. But he won't leave you forever wondering why you didn't follow the dream and you didn't know what it meant.
1: Yes, and also remember that dreams come and go. They're not all from the Lord. I think the Bible says out of the multitude of the day, a person will often dream. So just things that are happening in your life, it might be a very powerful dream. You might wake up and think, wow, that made a... And it doesn't necessarily mean it's from God.
0: Yeah, and one more thought that I just realized biblically, God gave Joseph dreams when he was young. He did not understand them until he got older. So you may just have to wait and you'll say, now I know what that dream meant. So,
1: all right, very good. Next caller that we have is Anthony, listening in Washington. Anthony, welcome to the program.
4: Hey, can you guys hear me?
0: We do now. Thanks, Anthony.
4: Hey, pastors, thanks for taking my call. I really appreciate it.
0: Yeah.
4: And Pastor Doug, before I ask you my question, shout out to Greg Sarita, aka Bible Flock.

0: Mark, for introducing me to you and your ministry.
1: Oh, praise the Lord. Yeah, we had a good time with Greg in Poland last year.
0: Yeah, I saw. So I have a question that has to do with filmmaking. I am currently writing an action mystery TV show that talks about human trafficking and other heavy topics, just throwing it out.
1: Uh-huh.
0: My question is, for someone that wants to get into independent filmmaking, like me, what advice would you like to give?
1: Well, first of all, as a Christian, I'd say you just want to pray that you are open to God's will. So anything you do, you just say, Lord, I want to make sure I'm in your will. I got on my knees today about a different opportunity and said, Lord, is this your will? So you always have to ask, Lord, what project do you want me to work on next and how shall I do it? And just be seeking divine guidance is probably the most important thing. And make sure that, you know, whatever you're doing, that it's in harmony with the principles of truth and the principles of Christianity. But it sounds like you're wanting to do filmmaking that's more of a documentary style that will have a noble cause. Is that right?
0: Not necessarily a documentary.
1: So would it be like dramatic recreations?
0: You can say that again. It's just a TV show that is a little bit fictional, but it does talk about a very real and serious world issue that we're dealing with.
1: Yeah. Well, you just have to have, like I said, the Holy Spirit needs to guide you in that. And, you know, there's always a temptation for Christians to sort of drift over to the Hollywood style of communication. I do believe, you know, obviously, Amazing Facts believes in producing videos and documentaries to teach truth. We try to stay away from the, you know, creating fictional things because I just find the closer we stick with the Bible and what we do know, the better we are. But anyway, look for, in the multitude of counsel, there's safety, Anthony. So get good Christian counsel and follow the word.
2: All right. Next caller that we have is Robert, listening also in Washington. Robert, welcome to the program.
3: Oh, Pastor Ross and Pastor Batchelor.
1: Yes.
3: I'm sure you've been asked this once or twice. About in Matthew 11:13, all the prophets and the law prophesied until John, and then it seems like they stopped or something.
1: Well, they didn't, in that John the Baptist died, and then you get to Acts chapter 2, and where the Holy Spirit is poured out on the apostles, Peter said, this is that which was spoken of by the prophet Joel, I'll pour out my spirit on all flesh, and your sons and daughters will prophesy. And so God had not eliminated prophecy after John the Baptist, because then you go to Paul, and Pastor Ross will have to help me. I think it's 1 Corinthians 12. One of the gifts of the Spirit is prophecy, or one of the gifts you'll find in the church. And Philip had four daughters which did prophesy. Of course, that could mean they did teach too. But you find not only did Jesus say, Elijah will come, future. He said Elijah has come. John the Baptist was sort of he came in the spirit and power of Elijah. But then Jesus said Elijah also will come. So it seems like there'll be another Elijah-like prophet or group of prophets before the second coming.
2: A couple of verses on that you mentioned. Romans chapter 12, verse 6 speaks about the gift of prophecy. Also 1 Corinthians 13, Paul says, if I have the gift of prophecy and have not love, 1 Corinthians 14, 1. So there's several. It's one of the gifts God has given to the church.
1: So thank you. And we talk about modern psychics and astrologers.
2: That's right. Does God inspire psychics and astrologers? And that's one of our study guides. We'll be happy to send that to anyone who calls and asks. The number again is 800-835-6747. Ask for that study guide. Does God inspire psychics and astrologers? We'll be happy to send that to you. Next caller that we have is Eric. Eric, listening from Michigan. Eric, welcome to the program.
4: Yeah, thank you, guys. My question is trying to place this hour that's within Revelations 17:12. My understanding that comes out to roughly 15 days when the 10 nations or 10 horns would be enforcing Sunday worship internationally. And I'm not sure if I'm completely wrong and that it doesn't belong in front of the close of probation, or does it overlap the close of probation because of the in the days of Noah when there's that week after the door was shut.
1: Yeah.
4: And, you know, because the angels would be protecting us after the close of probation. So I'd assume the 10 nations wouldn't be in charge. On any commentary on that, or even the beginning of those 15 days, if that is correct.
1: All right. I'm going to let, we've got about 2.5 minutes. I'm going to let Pastor Ross, this is one of his favorite subjects, dive in there. Revelation chapter 17, where does that 1 hour fall?
2: Yeah, it talks about 10 horns. These horns represent political powers or kingdoms. And then it says, there are 10 kings who receive no kingdom as yet, but they receive authority 1 hour as kings with the beast. So there's going to be a unity that occurs near the end where these 10 powers are going to unite with the beast power at the end, the papal power. And that's going to take place just before the darkness that settles upon the seat of the beast, which is one of the plagues. People realize they've been deceived. So that actually occurs after probation closes. Mm-hmm. So it's the final movement where the world is being galvanized together in their opposition to God's people. There is going to be a death decree, according to Revelation chapter 13. That occurs after the close of probation. The good news is that death decree is never enforced because Jesus comes and delivers his people before that can happen. So those are some of the things that have been highlighted here when it's talking about these 10 powers. And you're right, 1 hour is about 15 days. If you do one prophetic day equal to a year, it works out to about that.
1: Yeah, and the so there'll be a brief period of time when the nations, the leading nations of the world, are going to be given the illusion of power in order to throw their lot in with the beast. Mm-hmm. And they're going to think, all right, you know, we'll go on together. And it seems like they're sharing power, but then they realize it was all a sham.
2: It ends rapidly.
1: Yeah, that's right. Well, thank you very much. You know, I want to tell our friends that are listening that we do have some study guides that talk about Revelation, and they could sign up for the Amazing Facts Bible School.
2: Just simply, if you call the number 800-835-6747, that is our resource phone line, if you just call and say, I'd like to enroll in the free Amazing Facts Bible School, they'll take care of it. They'll get your mailing address. They'll be able to send you the lessons through the mail. You'll be able to fill them out, send them back. We'll actually have somebody grade the lessons and send you the next lesson. Pastor Doug, people have said after they've gone through the 27 study guides that Amazing Facts has, they've learned more in those lessons in just a few months or however long it takes for them to do that than they have learned in years of even going to Bible college.
1: So, I hear that over and over again. Absolutely, you'll be blessed. We sign off on two stages. We're saying goodbye to our satellite viewers. The rest of you, stay tuned. Rapid fire Bible questions on the way.
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2: Hello, friends, and welcome back to Bible Answers Live. Those of you who stayed by to take our email Bible questions that have come. If you have an email question you want to send us, just simply balquestions@amazingfacts.org. That's balquestions@amazingfacts.org. Pastor Doug, first question. Grace is asking, who are the kings of the earth in Revelation 21:24? Does this mean that there will be kings ruling on the earth in the new earth?
1: Yeah, good question. Keep in mind, in the Bible, it doesn't use the word president very often because most of the world powers back then were monarchies. So they're talking about the leaders of world powers. It just generically uses the word kings. Right now, there are very few monarchies left in the world. There's a few. We've got a new king of England now, and I think there's a king of, Denmark? And, I think there might be a few others out there in the Emirates. They got a prince it's a king. So, but most of the world now has prime ministers and presidents, but it's just seeing the leaders of the world.
2: All right, another question we have. David is asking, are the gimmicks and the gaffes used in magic tricks today okay in that they're not connected with black magic or voodoo or one of those things?
1: Yeah, well, that's a good question. You know, when people start doing card tricks, I try to stay away from that just because cards are often used in gambling and just probably not the best association for a Christian. I can't picture Jesus, doing sleight of hand with his cards. But I wouldn't condemn, people have some clown comes to a birthday party and pretends to cut a banana in true and does a trick or something as sort of entertainment. So, I think if you're doing a trick and you're showing people how it is done just because it's interesting science, that's one thing. If you're trying to deceive people and getting into the smoke and the mirrors and trying to make it look like magic, that's something different. I think the Christians ought to avoid the appearance of evil.
2: All right, real quick. Claudia is asking, is there a record of what happened between the Old and New Testaments in the Bible?
1: Yes. Well, not as thorough as we would like. It's called the intertestamental period. But between Malachi and Matthew, you do have the history of the Maccabees that tells about the Greek oppression of the land of Israel and some of the revolts and how they got their freedom.
2: All right, maybe time for one more, Pastor Doug. Is the tithing system something that came to an end because we no longer have an earthly high priest?
1: No, Jesus endorsed tithing. He said, we need to keep the priorities right, but don't neglect paying tithe. Matthew 23:23. Listening friends, God bless. We'll study again together next week.
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0: Hi, this is Johnny Erickson Tada of Johnny and Friends. 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
3: News, I'm Bob Agnew in Washington. More details are emerging in a foiled terrorist plot near a key U.S. bomber base in the U.K.
4: British police arrested five men Sunday on suspicion of preparing a terrorist attack after a 1 a.m. call about three vans heading toward RAF Fairford. The English base is used by the U.S. Air Force to fly heavy bombers in the campaign against Iran. Iran's Revolutionary Guard warned London in July it would be held responsible if those bombers launched from British soil. Investigators are examining possible ties to Iran or Russia. Willie Nelson, Washington.
3: Former Special Counsel Jack Smith has defended his 2020 election interference and document investigations into President Trump on Capitol Hill. In his testimony today before the Senate Judiciary Committee, Smith said Trump, in his words, engaged in a criminal scheme to overturn the results and prevent the lawful transfer of power. Republicans accused Smith of using illegal tactics to try and convict the president. Meanwhile, the president's second-term import ban targeting nearly $1 billion in Canadian goods officially went into effect early this morning.
5: The action comes after Canadian provinces engaged in discriminatory practices against American dairy, auto, and alcoholic beverage producers and subsequently retaliated against U.S. tariffs. In response, President Trump utilized federal trade authorities to ban Canadian imports.
3: That is Bernie Bennett reporting. There's a new law of the land regarding college athletics. Senate passing the Protect College Sports Act by a vote of 77 to 22.
6: The bill co-sponsored by Texas Senator Conservative Ted Cruz.
7: This bill puts an end to the chaos plaguing college athletics.
6: In a post on his X page, Cruz writing, college sports is at a breaking point and this bill will restore order to a system being torn apart by too few rules and too much litigation. Laura Winters reporting.
3: And this is SRN News.
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3: An author beloved by many Christian readers will be honored. Here's correspondent Michael Harrington.
8: Westminster Abbey will establish a memorial to J.R.R. Tolkien in Poets' Corner, close to his old friend and fellow author C.S. Lewis. This coming spring, the iconic church plans to dedicate a stone pillar to the memory of the man who wrote The Lord of the Rings and The Hobbit. Church officials say, quote, the idea for the memorial came from the Christian Heritage Center at Stonyhurst and is made possible through the support and generosity of the Tolkien estate. Michael Harrington reporting.
3: As Maine Republican Senator Susan Collins seeks a sixth term, Democrats are bashing her for her 2018 vote to confirm Brett Kavanaugh as a Supreme Court justice. He was part of the court's conservative majority that overturned Roe v. Wade, and Collins voted for him despite her own support for abortion and passed endorsements from Planned Parenthood. This is SRN News. There's already been some heavy spending on California's proposed billionaire tax.
9: Most of the money supporting Proposition 40, which would create a one-time 5% tax on California billionaires' assets, was spent on getting the measure on the ballot. Supporters now have just over $200,000 left out of the $32 million they raised, according to recent state filings.
3: That's Keith Peters. A Lone Star State leads the country in rural hospitals dropping general surgery.
10: According to a report from the American College of Surgeons, over 15 million Americans live in counties without a single general surgeon to handle trauma or ruptured appendixes. That industry data shows 38 rural Texas hospitals dropped that care over the past decade, the highest number in the U.S.
3: That is John Scott reporting. A mixed bag on Wall Street. The Nasdaq has reversed course, gone from negative territory, now up by just about 6 points. You'll find more of these stories at srnnews.com.
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1: When I was a kid, my sister got away with murder. I always got blamed for everything. What's up with that?
2: Do you have a similar story? Did it seem to you that life often wasn't fair? Welcome to the club. I'm Craig Allen, one of your fellow club members and your host for this week's new discussion here on Between the Lines with Pastor Don Pate. Yes, I'm sure it's true for many of us that we can look back at circumstances where our siblings or another kid or somebody seemed to never get blamed for anything, and we seemed to always get jumped on, whether we deserved it or not. Maybe you're in a situation like that right now. Maybe you have a coworker who is nothing but a slacker, and you carry most of the load, but it doesn't ever seem that your boss is going to notice it. I wonder about the big picture in this. I mean, the really big picture. I wonder if this is ever going to be our testimony of God. That would be really unfair. But Pastor Don tells me that God is hardly ever fair. What? Let's join him and see if he'll clarify that for us.
3: I don't know if you were with us yesterday. We started this discussion about the concept of judgment and why judgment actually in the scripture can be seen as good news, which seems so contradictory for most of us when we first think about the idea of final judgment. The list of judgment fears was something we talked about yesterday. Why you and I might have an immediate bit of a defense. You know, our hackles would go up a little bit when somebody starts talking about judgment. And you remember, the punishment may not fit the crime, or we feel we're very guilty, or we're not real confident in the defense attorney who's going to speak on our behalf, or we're going to be smacked with false witnesses or something like this. But probably the largest rationale for feeling insecure beyond my own personal guilt might be your distrust of the system in general. And in some ways, the whole, you know, all these others fall under that, whether it's false witness or the punishment and the crime are not equitable, your defense attorney is useless or whatever. Okay, that you look at the system of justice and you say, it is unfair. I don't trust the judge. I want things in my trial to be fair. Now, are you sure? Are you sure? We've actually spent time in the 10-year history and the decade-long history now of this radio ministry. At times, we've spent a little time considering that issue of fairness. And I hope I can kind of pull the rug out from underneath that one on you immediately. If you've never processed before that you really do not want fair, when it comes to the issues of eternity and your position with God, you do not want fair. What you want is mercy. Fair means the soul that sins, it shall die. Fair means the wages of sin is death. You know, fair means you walk away from God and you end up out in darkness. And all of these analogies, all of these verses, all of these passages reveal to you and to me that we do not want fair. When you separate yourself from the source of life, all you have left is death. That's fair. And I don't like things to be fair. I actually am hoping for a system of justice and judgment where things are actually not fair, where I want the deck stacked in my favor because I have not a leg to stand on for my own defense. Ultimately, I really don't. I want a judge who is faithful. Yes. But I want him to be faithful to his mercy. I don't want him to be faithful to the demands that my failings would extract from me. I mean, this is absolutely a prime thing. And one of the issues when we consider the concept of fairness, can we trust this system of judgment? Can we look at this heavenly jurisprudence and believe that somehow the outcome is going to be in our favor when everything actually should be against us? That's the Bible's very clear about that, okay? And one of the things that certainly I think would immediately pop out front to the lead of the pack in your consideration would be, well, the timing. You may or may not know that throughout Christian history, there has been some debate and some discussion about the issue of the timing of the judgment. There are those who are what are called pre-Advent judgment types, and then there are those who are post-Advent judgment types. I'm not going to, you know, waffle around here a lot. I'm going to tell you immediately that to me, the only system of justice that makes any sense at all, apart from even being able to quote all the passages in the scripture, which probably we could do, okay, is that the judgment must precede the harvest time, must precede the division, must precede the time when the verdicts are revealed and passed out. They must. Otherwise, this judge would set himself up for an awful lot of question. I mean, even if he's right, even if you walked into a courtroom scene and you sat down, I did this one time in Nashville, Tennessee. A friend of mine said, "You ever been to night court?" And I said, "No." He says, "Oh, you got to go." He says, "This is a kick." And so we went down like 11 o'clock on a Saturday night to Davidson County Courthouse and just observed and watched. And it's actually a whole subculture of people. I mean, there were people seated on the front row who evidently that's what they do for their entertainment all the time. They were handing sandwiches to the judge and he was calling them by their first name. And it was pretty fascinating, and it was horrifying because two out of every three people that they dragged in were so drunk, they were charged with driving while intoxicated, they were so drunk they couldn't stand up, and they were dragging them in. It made me not want to get in my car and drive home afterward, but it was fascinating. What would it have been if I'd have been sitting there, you know, over a series of, you know, 10, 12, 15 arraignments, watching them pull in these people, drug dealers and people driving drunk and all this, and if the judge immediately would have said, guilty, slam, guilty, slam, guilty, slam, innocent, slam, guilty, slam. Now, I'd sit there and say, now, time out, hold the phone. Where's the justice in this? I mean, I think we ought to have a trial first before verdicts are rendered. Now, would you feel differently if the judge did that and then you sat through the trials of all of them over the next few weeks and you found it, guess what, he was right in every case? I don't think that would still give you ultimate confidence. Our confidence is built upon a verdict being rendered after the evidence is in fairly. And that's why when you come to passages like Revelation 22, when he's bringing his reward with him, the reward means something has happened before this. And for Jesus to be able to sit there, and by the way, you know, Matthew 25 talks about Jesus being the one doing the division. That's a curious thing. We're actually going to talk about that later on in this series. That Jesus sits there and he says, sheep, goat, sheep, goat, sheep, sheep, sheep, goat. Upon what basis does he have the right to pronounce somebody to be a sheep or somebody to be a goat? And you might say, well, because he's God, you know, because he knows everything. Yes, but for your degree of confidence, for the ultimate scrutiny of his verdicts, trial must be held, and it's logical that verdict must come after trial. And so I clearly stand in the camp that says a pre-Advent judgment is absolutely

0: that we have come up with a better system than God has? Are you kidding? In the Deeper Look Study Guide, which I've created for you for this week, one of the elements that we're going to give you is a few parts of from the Mishnah on the Tractate Sanhedrin on the rules of justice within the system of Judaism in the world of Jesus. And one of the things that you find is over and over and over again, I'll just kind of, you know, pique your interest here. One of the things that you find over and over again is that there are so many ways where the court was set up to head toward mercy, to have every opportunity of mercy, and to be very hesitant, reticent to render guilt as the judgment. And we shouldn't be surprised by that. I mean, if God was directing his people in their thinking at all, this is the same God who in Genesis 3 does not come rolling out of heaven when Adam still has the juice of the fruit dripping off of his chin to slam him. It says that God delayed. He delayed until the cool of the evening. He was not in a hurry to come running down with issues of judgment. You find the same thing in the cleansing of the leper process and the condemnation of the leper process in the book of Leviticus, that it didn't happen, kaboom, first visit to the priest, that God is not in a hurry to condemn. He is slow to condemn. And this is a marvelous thing, and we'll give you some insights for that. We really want a God, a king, a judge, who his first heart is for mercy, not for slamming us with guilt. There are so many passages of the scripture that teach us about this day of judgment, and they're just marvelous. I mean, you know, we could review them. It is, yes, the day of God's wrath, Romans chapter 2. It is a judgment that is actually performed by Christ. I already referred to that, Matthew 25, that there is a set and appointed time. This isn't random where suddenly God just says, well, I have something else I need to, wait a minute, I forgot judgment, I got to do that. Acts 17, there is a specific set time that there is ultimately a final resolution at the end of the world, 2 Peter chapter 3. And various things are considered. 1 Corinthians 3 says your works, and Matthew 7 says your faith, and even your conscience, Romans 2. The law is used at Romans chapter 2. You're judged according to the tenets of the gospel. That's James chapter 2. The book of life and Christ's word, John 12. Christ's word is part of what you are judged by. There are so many things that show you that judgment, yes, it is clearly a process of God. And we are given some of the understandings, but you and I need to have confidence in this judge and in his system of judgment. And one of the things I like best about him is that he is the faithful judge. He's the judge whose timing is correct, who doesn't pull a fast one on anybody with issues of judgment and verdict, that this sovereign God is the righteous judge, as the Bible says, and therefore we can approach him comfortably and confidently, and mostly because his heart is first toward mercy. Let's pray. Lord, thank you so much for your generous kindness. Even in judgment, we pray we would praise you as the righteous judge. This is my prayer in Christ's name. Amen.
1: Hello there, good friend. We've created a new website for you, and it's yours. We'd love to have you visit us there and take any of these resources. You use them. Our gift. It's given to you. G-I-V-E-N, the number 2, you. YOU.com. Thank you so much for enjoying Between the Lines, and blessings on you.
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0: the one thing I have poured my life into in the midst of this work is making sure my kids really knew God and loved Him as a father.
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0: And to know that I get to take him anywhere I go. He was with me in the hotel this morning. He was with me on the plane. And he's with my daughter when she's at school. And we may need extra. You know, while she's grieving, and as she has experienced that in his life, the things that we talk about in this book, his presence, his peace, his provision, his protection, his healing, all those things herself, you can't guarantee the results. And if you can get that in your kids, it's not going to protect them from all that, but I think it's going to see them through it.
1: 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History, prophecy, Bible study, Bible questions and answers, sermons, interviews.

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3: 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Hi, I'm Rob West. 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
4: Great to be with you, Rob. Thank you.
3: Harlan, we often say that God owns it all and we're simply stewards of that which he has entrusted to us. We apply that thinking to our income and our savings and our investments, our giving. So why do we often think about the equity in our homes differently?
4: Well, Rob, it really comes down to tradition and culture. It's always been separated out that even though the home equity is wealth, it's wealth that is put aside and designed simply to be leaving it to your children. You pay off the house and leave it to your children, and there's no other thought in it besides that. And that doesn't mean that everybody needs to tap their home equity, but we should think about how it fits in with our overall wealth no differently than what we look at our IRAs or our savings accounts.
3: Yeah, I think that's right. It's certainly an asset alongside those other assets. And for many older homeowners, that equity represents a significant portion of their wealth, especially in light of the rising home values we've experienced. Just how important has home equity become in retirement planning today, Harlan?
4: Well, Harvard's Joint Center for Housing Studies a number of years ago said that the average person had $250,000 in home equity, and that's way up from $150,000 to $170,000 in the past. Mm. And at the same time, many of those people who have seen a tremendous increase in wealth in their house don't have nearly as much money in other places, sometimes less than $200,000. And so that's something that makes it much more difficult to retire or to be able to just meet basic needs.
3: Yeah. There's also a deeply held assumption, Harlan, that parents should leave the family home to their children free and clear. But you're encouraging Christians to at least reconsider that idea. Why is it worth examining?
4: Well, you know, most biblical references to what we leave behind has more to do with our beliefs, our values, our examples, our teachings, even more so than money. And there's nothing wrong with leaving a home that's a wonderful legacy. But when we really take a look at the whole picture, should that money be used in a different way, either while we're alive? Could that wealth help meet needs during retirement? Could it allow greater generosity while we're alive? Could it reduce financial stress or help care for a surviving spouse? There are so many other things that we can do besides just saying, I'm going to leave it to my kids. And the most important things our kids really need is our example and our godly teachings to pass on, even more so than money.
3: Yeah, that's right. And my experience is that the kids are far more concerned with mom and dad having an enjoyable fourth quarter of life than they are squeezing a little more equity out of the house after they pass. Harlan, having significant equity in your home doesn't necessarily mean you have the cash flow to live comfortably in retirement, right?
4: No, we run into those people every single week that we're talking to those that have a lot of equity there, but they're having problems making ends meet or even fixing their air conditioning system. That same Harvard study showed that 41% of homeowners from 65 to 79 were still making a mortgage payment in 2022. That is actually now up to over 50%.
3: Wow.
4: And The big issue is more than about 43% of those older homeowners with a mortgage are housing cost burden. That means they're spending more than 30% of their income on housing, sometimes 50%. So even though they have all this wealth in their house, they are struggling to meet expenses. And that's why it should not be separated from their other wealth.
5: Harlan, just 20 seconds left. What should someone who's listening today think about or consider as they look at this?
4: Well, start with look at a big picture of everything that goes together, all the things that they have. And then at that same point, start with your goals, not with a specific financial product or asset, and prayerfully consider the stewardship of your home.
5: Harlan, always enjoy our time with you. Thanks for being here today.
4: Thanks so much. I enjoy it.
5: That's Harlan Akala with Movement Mortgage. 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
5: Great to have you with us today on Faith and Finance. We're taking your questions. 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Let's go out to Missouri. Mary, thanks for calling. How can I help?
8: Hi, how are you today, Rob? Thanks for taking my call.
5: I'm well. Yes, ma'am.
8: One of my siblings had passed. My sister passed away 4 years ago, left everything to her daughter under a TOD account except for one bank account. The bank had originally said they were going to send us to unclaimed properties after 3 years. We went online and found out it may be 5 years. But we went back up there recently, and now the bank is saying it's going to go to a probate and not unclaimed properties when there is nothing else in probate. Her daughter, my niece, is trying to figure out what can we do. We took an affidavit of death and a death certificate that was recommended for us to do by an attorney to the bank, and they still wouldn't release the funds.
5: Yeah. Well, I'm sorry about that. You know, that can be frustrating as you're trying to get this all closed down and you've got this just one account remaining. And I can certainly understand that you'd want to get it taken care of. I think the first thing I would do is ask the bank why the affidavit was rejected. Is it because the account exceeds the small, estate limit? Is it because the affidavit wasn't the correct one, or are they requiring probate for some other reason? Did they say?
8: They said that they would not accept that because if the bank account was in my sister's name only, and now all the other bank accounts were in my sister's name and her daughter's name, that this same bank. And this bank is saying that because this account, and we know that it's less than $30,000, $40,000. This was a bank account that she used to pay her monthly bills out of. It's probably not that much in there, but the bank is still taking a monthly fee every month for non-activity.
5: Yeah. Well, I certainly understand that. And yeah, that's frustrating as well. Essentially, it sounds like, you know, the bank's position is probably that, you know, unless the estate qualifies for a small estate procedure, under the state's law, you know, that's maybe why they're saying it needs to go through the estate process, the probate process. I mean, a next step would be you could ask to speak to the bank's estate department, not just the local branch. And I would ask them, you know, why doesn't the affidavit qualify? What legal document do you need to receive the funds? If they just simply insist that probate is required,

0: required, you could ask specifically whether it qualifies for a small estate affidavit or what's called a summary probate in that state, because many states have a simplified process, but the dollar limit varies. So you would just need to see, you know, if you're under that. And if you are, that may expedite things. If it has 30 to 40,000, that may exceed the small estate affidavit limit. And so they may legitimately be requiring probate, and that may be exactly right, just depending on the rules of your state.
1: Well, the last statement that my niece received at the home probably a couple of years ago, she said it was probably less than $10,000 in there.
0: Oh,
1: so
0: okay.
1: It's not like it's a whole lot of money. You said small estate. We should ask for small estate what?
0: Yeah, so you'd want to ask them specifically if it qualifies for the small estate affidavit or what's called a summary probate. Because if it's truly under $10,000, there's probably a simplified procedure available depending on the state. In some states, you know, the bank-specific affidavit can be used to collect a deceased person's bank account without opening full probate. But each state has a different threshold or requirement, and that's why I think going to the estate, the bank's estate department, in writing and ask why it was rejected and whether it can be leased or released on a more simplified basis, I think, you know, would be important, because they'll know exactly what the thresholds are and whether this could be expedited in a way that doesn't require full probate.
1: Okay, so the estate department at the bank. Okay.
0: That's right.
1: Thank you so much. Thank you.
0: All right, Mary, all the best to you. Call anytime. Mike is driving through Oklahoma. Mike, go ahead.
2: Hey, thank you for taking my call, first of all.
0: Of course.
2: And I am on my way to Wisconsin.
0: Oh, wow. Okay, very cool.
2: Yeah, and anyway, my question is, I am 55 years old. Our Lord and Savior saved me at a very late age.
0: Praise the Lord.
2: And he's, amen, brother. He's blessed me immensely since then. Between my wife and I, we make about $120,000 a year. We have a car note, a mortgage. Other than that, we're debt-free. And we have been preparing for, you know, retirement. And we're working on getting like a 3-month emergency fund. And my question is, what else can I do at this age with that kind of money? And I would say about $500 is what we have left over each month after everything is paid. Utilities, car note, house note, and everything. So
0: okay.
2: I want to know what to do with that. What can I do with that?
0: Yeah, with that extra $500 a month?
2: Yeah.
0: Yeah. How are you doing in terms of, I love the fact that you're on track to be completely debt free, just the house and the car right now. You're working on that emergency fund. I'd stay laser focused on that. I'd probably get that up to a full 6 months worth of expenses. So at $500 a month, that's going to take you, you know, maybe the balance of the year to get there, maybe a little less than that. But apart from that, I would say, you know, let's continue to put money away, because, you know, you've still got some time on your side. God's blessed you all with a good income. You've got some surplus. So I think your ability to, first of all, let's prioritize giving and make sure you're listening to the Lord as to how he would lead you in your giving. But beyond that, I'd love for you to, you know, be setting something aside for the future so that when you get to that time where God redirects you away from paid work, either because he's got something else for you, a new assignment, or you're just unable to continue to work physically in the same capacity you are now, that alongside Social Security, you'd have you know, some other assets that you could convert into an income stream. Do you have any retirement accounts right now?
2: I do. I have a 401k with my job. There's about $20,000 in that.
0: All right. And anything
2: and
0: else?
2: Nope, that's it. That's
0: okay.
2: The only thing.
0: Yeah. So I think there's an opportunity there. And the good news is, it sounds like you're healthy and, you know, you can continue to work. So what you might want to do is look at, you know, getting that emergency fund up to, let's say, that full 3 months expenses, and then maybe you split that surplus, $250 to continue to build it up, and maybe $250 by increasing your salary deferral into that 401k, so that you've got more money going in every month. That's going to kind of

0: wind down that surplus, but that's okay. We're putting that toward productive uses of, you know, fully funding the emergency fund while at the same time, you know, adding more to the 401k so that you can build some additional assets that you could tap into down the road. Does that make sense?
1: That does. So basically hit that 401k as hard as I possibly can.
0: I think so.
1: Yeah, after the emergency fund.
0: That's exactly right. Yeah, that's the place to be. It's going to give you a tax deferral, and it's going to give you something growing for the future, which is always a good thing. So, Mike, sounds like you're doing a great job. Keep it up, and thanks for being on the program today. Call anytime. All right, a quick break, and back with much more, including your questions. Call right now with a financial question, 800-525-7000. We'll be right back.

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2: I'm so glad you're with us today on Faith and Finance. You know, each day on this program, we want to help you make much of God, seeing Him as your ultimate treasure. 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They can come and they can go, and ultimately, we can rest in the sufficiency of God and His finished work on the cross and the abundance that we have in our relationship with Him. And then we can manage money in a way that brings Him glory and honor Him through giving and saving and investing strategically and using all resources entrusted to our care as a way to glorify God. 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We've got lines open. Our team is ready for you, so you can call right now. Let's go to Illinois. Hi, Daniel. Go ahead.
3: Hey, how's it going?
2: Good. Thanks for your call.
3: My question is, I'm interested in purchasing a home. I'm currently working two jobs to save up for a home. And my question would be, if my income is approximately $20,000 to $25,000 per year, what's the mortgage rate that I need to or should subscribe to? Like, what do you recommend for someone who wants to buy a house for the first time? Like, yeah, what's the most appropriate rate to sign with?
2: Yes, it's a great question. And, you know, it's challenging right now just because home affordability is really difficult. We've got interest rates high for the mortgage, and we've got home prices high as well. So the $25,000, that's from both jobs that you're working combined?
3: Yeah, and I even do side jobs like carpentry and construction side jobs.
2: But that's annual, so you're bringing in about $2,000 a month.
3: This is about $1,800, $2,000.
2: Yeah. Okay. Yeah. I mean, so really, what you want to do is look at your net pay. So let's say your after tax pay was $2,000.

0: thousand. I mean, the challenge is I would really love for you to not have more than 30% going to your principal, interest, taxes, and insurance. So that's $600 a month, which is going to be really challenging, just depending on what you're looking to buy. So I think your focus right now should just be, let's not get overextended by trying to buy a home too quickly. Let's just focus on renting for now. Let's save where possible, starting with that emergency fund. Make sure you're not carrying any high interest debt. And then just start saving as much as you can for that down payment with a goal of 20% down of whatever that purchase price is and a mortgage payment, including taxes and insurance, that's no more than 30% of your take-home pay. And that gives you a rough guideline so you could start looking around to see what's out there and figuring out, okay, if let's say by waiting, you know, you're able to get that down payment up and maybe your income, you know, grows to where now you're making $30,000 or $40,000. Well, you know, now all of a sudden you can do $1,000 a month payment instead of $600. But I think for the time being, I would just really focus on building up that emergency fund of 3 to 6 months expenses, getting something going into a retirement account on a modest basis, and then just trying to plow as much as you can into that down payment fund, and then work on letting your income grow over time and being patient on that home purchase.
1: All right. Yeah, that hits the nail on the head. Thank you.
0: All right. You're welcome. All the best to you, my friend. Thanks for calling. Hey, stay on the line. I'm going to send you Ron Blue's book, Master Your Money. It's a classic. I read it coming out of college, and it was a game changer for me. It'll kind of give you a good overview of just all the key ideas on how you need to think about your financial life, both spiritually from a biblical perspective, but also practically in terms of investments and savings and debt and budgets and all the things you need to know. It's called Master Your Money by Ron Blue, and we'll send it to you as our gift, Daniel. So hang on the line. Let's finish today in Chicago. Chris, go ahead.
2: Hi, I have a mortgage at about a 5.25 interest rate, and I have two car payments at a higher interest rate, and also a medical bill through Cherry that I would need to pay in a year, or it would be at a high interest rate too. I have an offer from someone. I have a FHA loan right now. I have an offer from one of the lending companies to consolidate all of this and refinance the mortgage. It would be at a 625, but at the same time, there would just be one bill. I'm wondering if you can give me some wise words to direct me. What would be the best thing to do?
0: Yeah, I appreciate that. I don't like rolling up debts, even though I agree with you, it does simplify things. I don't like rolling up debts and putting everything on the house because, you know, right now, if something were to happen, and you lost your income, you had a major event happen, you know, you could be at risk of losing a car, but that's different than losing your home. And, you know, with the medical debt, there really is no collateral there. And as soon as you roll everything onto the house, number one, you're increasing the interest rate. So now you've got more going to interest by at least one percentage point per year. And then number two, you've got all the closing costs, which can run, 3 to 5% of the mortgage value. How much do you owe on the mortgage today?
2: $280.
0: Okay. Yeah. I mean, so if let's say we rolled all that together, I'm just going to make up a number. Let's say it's $350,000. That could run you $15,000 just in closing costs, not to mention the added interest of an additional 1% over the life of the loan on $350,000. That could end up being tens of thousands in additional interest. So I would, as much as I like the simplicity, and I know that's attractive to you, I'd leave that mortgage alone. Let's not refinance it until you can reduce the interest rate by at least 1.5 percentage points, which would mean, you would want to get that down to 3.75, which that's not going to happen anytime soon. And then I'd just focus on, let's get that medical bill paid off within a year. So dial back your spending, get on a budget. Let's focus on the medical bill so that doesn't jump to the higher interest rate. And then we'll go after the cars next. But I would not refinance this, as attractive as that might be. Natalie, thanks for your call today. We appreciate having the opportunity to weigh in.
3: 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We covered a lot of ground today. 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We'll see you next time. Bye-bye.
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3: With SRN News, I'm Bob Agnew in Washington. Former Special Counsel Jack Smith has defended his 2020 election interference and document investigations into President Trump on Capitol Hill. And the Judiciary Committee Senator Chuck Grassley said that Smith targeted Republican lawmakers' phone records when he was investigating Trump. Smith says politics played no role in his decisions. Flood Watch is covering 12 states across the Midwest into the Plains and Southwest. Tropical moisture from Hurricane Polo is fueling the flood threat through tomorrow in the Southwest and central part of the country. President Trump's second-term import ban targeting nearly $1 billion in Canadian goods officially went into effect early today.
4: The action comes after Canadian provinces engaged in discriminatory practices against American dairy, auto, and alcoholic beverage producers and subsequently retaliated against U.S. tariffs. In response, President Trump utilized federal trade authorities to ban Canadian imports, including foreign alcohol, dairy products, and recreational motorcycles, sending a clear message that foreign trade barriers against American workers and farmers will no longer be tolerated. Bernie Bennett in Washington.
3: Starting in November, New York will direct large AI developers to register with the state as part of the implementing the nation leading RAISE Act. It requires AI developers to report any safety incidents within 72 hours. Governor Kathy Hochul exploring steps to build on the RAISE Act in the coming months.
5: So it is trying to identify what the most at-risk professions are, where young people have been maybe educated going into them. We know that young people are anxious.
3: Secretary of State Marco Rubio says a foreign actor was involved in an alleged terror plot targeting a UK airbase used by the U.S. military. On Wall Street, not far from the close, the Dow Jones Industrial Average down by about 120 points. This is SRN News.
6: Envy. It happens to all of us. Sometimes it's feeling jealous of a friend who gets to take a fabulous vacation while we're stuck at home trying to pay bills. It could be a perception that a sibling in the family seems to always get anything he or she desires, while we're the ones being overlooked again. Looking at another person's marriage, we might think they have it all. They're the perfect couple. While our relationships struggle through arguments and hardship, it's natural to feel jealousy, but not productive to dwell on it, not healthy to obsess over it. We're told in 1 Corinthians chapter 13, verse 4, love is patient, love is kind. It does not envy, it does not boast, it is not proud. Please visit our website, lifetalk.net, or call us at 1-800-775-4673. We'd love to hear from you. Thank you. God bless you.
3: Would you describe your church as multi-generational?
7: According to a new poll from Lifeway Research, 78% of America's Protestant pastors say yes, their congregation includes active members from all generations. 91% of the folks in the pew agree. The survey also found that the larger a church is, the more likely it is that a pastor reports it is multi-generational. Younger clergymen are also more likely to tell Lifeway that their congregation has good representation across all age groups. Michael Harrington reporting.
3: A decision by a city council in eastern Germany to halt the laying of memorial plaques that honor Holocaust victims has sparked outrage. Lawmakers in Heidenau, southeast of Dresden, have voted to end the practice of laying the engraved brass plaques featuring the names of Holocaust victims into sidewalks, often in place of cobblestones, and near the homes of where those victims once lived. This is SRN News. The Pima County Sheriff's Department says it's investigating a possible new lead in the disappearance of Savannah Guthrie's mother, Nancy.
8: The task force assigned to this case posting on X that investigators are looking into a new possible ransom note. It's been 8 months since Nancy Guthrie, the 84-year-old mother of Today Show co-host Savannah Guthrie, disappeared from her home in the Catalina foothills of Tucson, Arizona. In the days following her disappearance, two ransom notes were sent to a local TV news station

0: in Arizona. Laura Winters reporting.
1: Scientists say they're finding ways to reverse the damage caused by MS. Some of their new findings could offer new hope to people who've suffered various forms of neurological damage as a result. The numbers on Wall Street, the Dow down by 123 points at 51,358. The S&P 500 at this hour down by 12 points. More of these stories at srnnews.com.
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5: This is It Is Written. I'm John Bradshaw. Thanks for joining me. When you open the Bible, you find some remarkable things said about Jesus. I'm going to turn to John chapter 10 and read to you what it says in verse 10. John 10, verse 10, honestly, it's one of the most hopeful verses that you'll find in all of the Bible. These are the words of Jesus Christ. He said, "The thief does not come except to steal and to kill and to destroy. I have come that they may have life and that they may have it more abundantly." How would you feel about having more abundant life? What would that look like for you? Longer life? Happier life? Healthier life? Well, there are certain things that you can do about all of those things. And today I'm talking to a couple of very special guests, Doctors David DeRose and Greg Steinke, co-authors of the book, 30 Days to Natural Blood Pressure Control. Blood pressure, high blood pressure is a killer. Doctors, thanks very much for joining me today.
6: Thank you for having us.
5: Dr. DeRose, how big a problem is high blood pressure?
7: It is a huge problem. 1 billion people throughout the world have high blood pressure. The numbers are staggering in our country as well. If you look at our lifetime, our lifespan, about an 80% likelihood that any individual in the U.S. will develop high blood pressure.
5: Looking through the book, I found a staggering number in here. 80,000 people succumb or die from natural disasters around the world. That's a lot.
7: That's a lot of people.
5: It's a tragedy. 9.4 million, more than 100 times more, die from high blood pressure. It is a massive problem, isn't it?
7: It's a huge problem, and we've got to do something about it as a world.
5: Dr. Steinke, you're a family practice physician. How many of the patients you see are dealing with high blood pressure issues?
6: Every day we see multiple patients. We become so used to the problem that it we think about it as part of our everyday aspect.
5: I mean, you think about this, right? You meet someone with diabetes. Yep, sure. Heart issue. Sure. High blood pressure. This is normal for people, and we just accept it as part of everyday life. Need we accept high blood pressure as the norm?
6: People think that they feel fine with it, and so they act like nothing's wrong. And yet, it comes and kills them eventually through a process that's very sneaky.
5: Yeah, okay. So this is the silent killer. We've referred to that before, mm-hmm. The silent killer, which is high blood pressure. Now, we've spoken before about this, Dr. DeRose, you and I, about some of the ways that people can treat high blood pressure. Medication is a viable way to treat high blood pressure, except that...
7: Well, except for two things. One, although it may be the first course, it may be the thing you need to do out of the box, you cannot lower your blood pressure enough with medications to get the maximal benefit. Once you get to around 130 over 80, somewhere in that range, further lowering of blood pressure for many people actually increases the risk of complications. But you want to get that blood pressure as low as possible with natural therapies. So natural therapies have the most power to help us avoid the silent killer.
5: Dr. Steinke, what are some things that elevate blood pressure that some people might be surprised? Well, really? That elevates my blood pressure? Can you think of some of those things?
6: Well, one really surprising thing in the research is what actually happens in the womb. Amazingly, as a mother is going

0: going through her pregnancy, if she has a lot of stress, if she goes through mental stress, physical stress, emotional stress that's very strong, a loss of a loved one, a death in the family, if in the 28-week to 36-week continuum, that's where the kidneys are developing, that stress occurs, that can affect the development of the kidney. And the kidney has less nephrons that develop properly. Nephrons, these are the filtering units that push blood through to make urine. And if there's less nephrons, as you go through life, your blood pressure is eventually affected.
1: Now, does that mean then that a pregnant woman who has a loss in the family, a parent who dies, does this doom the unborn child to these complications?
2: We wouldn't say dooms, but we definitely have things that are out of our control that affect us. And to me, John, it's so fascinating when we read the Bible that God often had special concern for pregnant women, especially when God had a special plan. I think of people like John the Baptist. I think of Samson. Special instruction, because that time of pregnancy, the baby is being affected by what's happening to the mother.
1: This seems to be a science or a branch of science that we're starting to learn more about, what takes place in the womb, the prenatal influence. That's the real thing, isn't it?
0: Absolutely. We need to have special attention to pregnant moms. We need to give pregnant moms more room in jobs, et cetera, so that they're not overstressed. Whatever we can do as family members to support a pregnant mother will do wonderful things for that baby.
1: Yeah, that's important. Now, that's something that people might be surprised raises blood pressure. Oh, let me turn that around before I ask you about a specific chapter in the book. What's something, Dr. DeRose, that people might be surprised to learn lowers blood pressure?
2: Well, it's your day-to-day eating habits. A lot of people think some of this is just immaterial. Most people have heard about the salt connection, so they make that. But they don't realize that there are a lot of other things that we eat that raise blood pressure, and by contrast, other things lower it. Make it simple, eat more plant foods, whole plant foods, and you are going to have lower blood pressure. Study after study has shown that.
1: Now, the chapter here, I had it open a moment ago, Eating Your Way to Lower Blood Pressure, I think is the name of the chapter, or something very similar. It's very, very helpful. So eat better, lower blood pressure, but how bad is it for me that I grab that hot dog on the street corner or the burger at lunch several times during the week? What does that really do to my blood pressure?
0: You know, it was interesting. I had a patient. He was a marathon runner. He was in great shape. He was only in his 30s. But he'd come in and his blood pressure was always very, very high, 150s, 160s, over 70s or 80s. He was worried about his blood pressure. He couldn't get it down. He was trying to do everything right, but he was eating too much meat. He thought, oh, I'll just eat some red meat here and there, no big deal. It's just part of my lifestyle. But he was very sensitive. As little as red meat, as little as once a week was raising his blood pressure. Finally, he realized that this was the issue. He cut it out completely. His blood pressure went completely to normal.
1: Is it fair to say most everyone would realize the same benefit, or are some people predisposed to certain stimuli?
2: We don't want to say the same benefit because we're all unique, but definitely dietary change. A review, in fact, of some 80 studies showed that whether your blood pressure was normal or whether it was elevated, eating more plant foods, substituting animal products for plant foods, lowered the blood pressure.
1: Why are plant foods so powerful?
2: There's a number of reasons. My favorite one to talk about are natural compounds. We call them phytochemicals that are in plants. We now know that among those phytochemicals are ACE inhibitory peptides. Now, the average person might say, well, who cares? But these compounds in plants are the same type of compounds that are in prescription drugs. So it's as if the creator has said, look, John, I don't want you to have high blood pressure. Eat these foods that I gave to Adam and Eve in the garden, and it will keep your blood pressure more normal.
1: No, we go way back. And so, in fact, we three go way back. So I know you're not cranky. And you're not saying you got to become a some kind of diet radical, although not that we'd necessarily be against somebody really fully embracing the very best health principles. Tell me about the sort of incremental changes a person can start to make in their diet. You spoke about one, not eating red meat. What are some other things that people can just do? Say, try this and see what happens.
0: We really recommend a progressive approach. We realize that people can only do so much at one time. fruits and vegetables.

vegetables, magnesium, potassium, calcium, these all have strong benefits for blood pressure. So how can I, as a person, get more fruits and vegetables into my diet? You know, can I bring them home more? Can I make smoothies? What can I do

0: probably one of the most powerful graphs, and I know it because Greg has heard me tell the story before, but someone who had heard me present on this topic came up to me once, some months after my lecture, said, Dr. DeRose, your lecture changed my whole life. And I guess, you know, it's possible I was tempted to become proud at that moment, but the Lord immediately removed any opportunity for me to be proud because he next said, but it was nothing you said.
1: Oh, thank God for that. All right. All right.
0: So I'm thinking, well, how did my lecture change his life if nothing I said? He said it was that graph that you showed. Oh. It's actually figure 5.3 in the book. And what it shows is just where your line of questioning is going. If you get some of those red meat, some of those animal products out of the diet, the research shows you'll lower your risk both of diabetes and high blood pressure. But the more you get rid of those animal products, the lower and the lower and the lower the risk gets. So fascinating data that's out there. Eat more of those plant foods, you'll get more magnesium, more potassium, more ACE inhibitory peptides, and your blood pressure will tend to be lower.
1: And you'll have life more abundantly, which is what Jesus came into this world to give us. There's more to cover. 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
1: Thanks for joining me today on It Is Written. I'm John Bradshaw. My guests today are Drs. David DeRose from Compass Health Consulting and Greg Steinke, who's a family practice physician in Lincoln City, Oregon. Gentlemen, we're talking about a silent killer, high blood pressure, which is just a huge problem. We all know people who are dealing with hypertension and it's out of control. They don't know what to do. They're taking medication. The medication doesn't work. It does work. It has negative side effects. And the key is our body is the temple of the Holy Spirit. Jesus came so that we could have the more abundant life. High blood pressure. Now, here's a practical question. How do people even know what their blood pressure is without going to the doctor and making a copay? How can you advise someone how to check their blood pressure? Not everybody has a blood pressure cuff.
3: We actually recommend that you don't initially go to the doctor to check your blood pressure. When you go to the doctor, what happens? You're nervous. Your blood pressure tends to be a lot higher.
1: I've heard that. If when you get your blood pressure taken at the physician's office, it gives you a higher reading because of the pressure surrounding the situation.
3: Yeah, the white coat syndrome, they call it.
1: Okay.
3: So check your blood pressure at home in a natural setting, in a setting you're used to. If you don't have a blood pressure cuff, go get one. Perhaps you have a friend or a family member who has a blood pressure cuff. You can go to various stores. There's supermarkets and pharmacies that have blood pressure machines available.
1: Are they accurate?
3: They're pretty accurate for the most part.
1: Accurate enough? All right.
3: You want to make sure the cuff is the right size. If the cuff is too large, the pressure will be off, or too small, the pressure will be off. But very important that you do it accurately. But checking your blood pressure at home is important, especially if you're making lifestyle changes and you're on medication. If you're beginning to make some of these changes we're talking about, your blood pressure will start to go down in many cases over a period of a few weeks, perhaps a month. And if you're not checking your blood pressure, you could start to get side effects from the medications becoming too powerful and making you dizzy, lightheaded, etc.
1: Okay, now, you really said something that's key to this. In order to get your blood pressure under control, you need to make changes, right? You've got to do some things differently to what you're doing now. We become creatures of habit. And without thinking it through, because we think we're bulletproof and we're going to live forever, we think that this burger, my third one today, probably will hurt that

0: guy, but not me. Somebody considering, thinking right now, yeah, I got to do something. How do you move that person to action? How do we encourage that person to actually act on what they're hearing now, rather than just say, oh, yeah, I'll get around to that one day? Dr. DeRose.
1: There's nothing more powerful, John, that I can recommend than actually praying about your health concerns. The Holy Spirit is there to convict, to guide, to comfort. So the Holy Spirit is able to point out what you need to change today. And I often tell my audiences that I can't tell you what to change. I can't tell you how big to make those dietary changes. But I say, go in the quiet of your room and ask God what he's calling you to do. If God's calling you to do it, he's not going to ask you to do anything that he's not fully committed to change in your life. And that's what the Holy Spirit does. It gives you the vision to change and then the power to make those changes.
0: All right, so you take this to God, lay it at his feet, and then expect God to work this out in your life.
1: Well, you know, I'll be honest with you. God sometimes works miraculously, but other times he says, this is the way, walk ye in it.
0: Oh, pardon me, I don't mean to suggest inactivity, but you're going to do this. The best way to do this is in cooperation with
1: definitely,
0: God.
1: Definitely, definitely.
0: Now, somebody who is on medication and they're making changes and they want to cut back their meds, what's the responsible way of going about that?
1: The responsible way is tell your physician. Whoever's prescribing those medications should be involved in that process. And I'm typically, when I'm seeing those numbers getting down 120 or below in most people, we're starting to back off those medications.
0: We'll be back with more. More that can change your life in this world and in the world to come in just a moment.

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3: Thanks for joining me today on It Is Written, where we're discussing your health in this world and in the world to come. Look after yourself here, and you seriously increase your chances of having a closer, more meaningful relationship with God, and therefore that impacts you eternally. Dr. David DeRose, when it comes to high blood pressure, which we've learned today kills over 9 million people in the world every year. That kills them, not just cripples them. That's more than 100 times the amount of people that die in natural disasters. I'm really interested that toxins, you talk about this in your book, toxins can elevate blood pressure. What toxins and how?
5: One group of toxins that we talk about that is especially devastating are the heavy metals. So whether it's lead, whether it's mercury, whether it's cadmium, many of these heavy metals raise blood pressure. And the scary thing is many people are being exposed to these in their typical dietary choices. So we're being bombarded with toxins, contributing to higher blood pressure, and this is adding to the burden of suffering worldwide.
3: Now, we know to get lead out of our paint, but how do we get lead, mercury, out of our diet?
5: The problem is most animal products concentrate these toxins. And unfortunately, one food that has some good constituents, that's fish, some of those fish have those

0: omega-3 fats that lower blood pressure and decrease inflammation. Unfortunately, those same fish often concentrate toxins. So the solution in the book and in our lectures, we say, don't go to the fish for the omega-3 fats. Go to the place where the fish got it, and that is from plant sources of nutrition.
1: Now, another thing that I find fascinating is that there are some supplements that you can take that help lower blood pressure. And we're not in the supplement business here, but you are in the business of giving good advice. So what are some things that people can take that would help with high blood pressure?
2: The list that we looked at was magnesium, coenzyme Q10, omega-3, which we mentioned. And one of my favorites is hibiscus tea. Hibiscus is one of the most popular components of herbal teas. And hibiscus tea has a number of studies, randomized trials, which are careful controlled studies showing that hibiscus lowers blood pressure as strongly as medication.
1: As strongly as medication?
2: That's correct.
1: Well, that's fascinating.
2: So 3 cups a day of hibiscus tea will lower your blood pressure as strongly as medication. But one caution with that, make sure you rinse out your mouth after you're finished drinking the hibiscus tea. You know why?
1: No, why?
2: Because it can be hard on the enamel.
1: Okay, well, that's good advice. Now, you're both Christians. Dr. DeRose, you're a minister of the gospel. As you look into the Bible, you find sort of a prescription in the Word of God. You've referred to this in the Beatitudes. Walk us through some of these principles in the Beatitudes, which talk about a relationship with God and some of the lifestyle impacts that has that deals with high blood pressure.
0: It's a fascinating chapter because as Greg and I and Trudy, our other co-author, were praying about how do we present to people across the spiritual spectrum what are spiritual principles that can impact our blood pressure, we were drawn to the Beatitudes. And I'll give you an example. As Jesus began that statement of blessings, the introduction to his Sermon on the Mount, he said, "Blessed are those who mourn." That was very early, the second Beatitude.
1: Yeah.
0: Blessed, the first one, blessed are the poor in spirit, the first one. I mean, you say, poor in spirit, mourning, this doesn't, how would this help blood pressure?
1: And those were very countercultural principles in the context in which Jesus shared them.
0: Most definitely. But as we look at those and we look at the next Beatitude about blessed are the meek, these again, countercultural, but all of them, they're basically helping us recognize our dependence, recognize our need for God, humbling ourselves. And we find that this is so important in one of the elements that we spend a whole chapter dealing with, and that is social support. Because what we know about blood pressure is just like we found with diabetes and heart disease and other conditions, if you connect with other people and you make changes with other people, you in your church have a group of people saying, we're going to lower our blood pressure together, that magnifies the impact. But the only way that happens, John, optimally, is if I'm humble enough to learn from other people, if I'm coming down to someone else's level, if I'm meek, if I'm submissive, if I'm repenting of my own sins, if I'm mourning for my own shortcomings, that's when this social support is maximized.
1: So in Matthew chapter 5, Dr. Steinke, let me run a couple of these blessings past you. Blessed are the merciful, verse 7, for they shall obtain mercy. Blessed are the pure in heart, for they shall see God. Blessed, maybe this is an easy one, blessed are the peacemakers, for they shall be called the sons of God. Talk about heart health or high blood pressure health in relation to that.
2: One of the most important aspects, I believe, is forgiveness. Blessed are the merciful. People are willing to extend an attitude of forgiveness to those who hurt them. There's a study done by Dr. Dick Tibbetts in Florida Hospital. Amazing research, an 8-week study where he took people who many of them had anger issues, blood pressure issues, and he walked them through a forgiveness training program. And by the end, their blood pressures were down. They had a notable improvement in their blood pressure. Forgiveness, letting yourself put forgiveness on another person, and also with God, asking God to forgive you for your shortcomings. And letting that peace come into your heart that lowers the cortisol and the stress hormones in your body, improving your blood pressure.
1: It's not always easy to accept. The Bible says all things work together for good. Ultimately, we've got to trust God in the midst of all things, don't we?
2: That's right.
1: Trust Him. We don't always understand it. Why did my loved one die? Why am I wrestling with this illness? If you see the big picture, it's still possible to trust God.
2: That's right.
1: Okay, as we wrap up, just a couple of quick points. Something we haven't discussed about high blood pressure, its connection to faith in God, its connection to good health, spiritual health. What would you add as final words?
0: You know, one thing I would say is make sure that you know your blood pressure and that you do something about it if it's elevated. Just a simple motivational message.
1: Dr. Steinke?
2: Absolutely. You know, think about why you want to be healthy. Why ultimately do you want to be healthy? Whether it has religious and spiritual aspects to it, maybe it has everything to do with your grandchildren or your children or the friends that you have. Think about the deeper aspect and use that as a motivator to change lifestyle behaviors.
1: Dr. Greg Steinke, Dr. David DeRose, thanks so much for joining me today.
0: Our privilege.
1: So what do you do if you or somebody you care about has high blood pressure? 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Gentlemen, thanks for joining me today. Let's pray together. Can we do that?
0: Absolutely.
1: Let's pray. Our Father in heaven, we are truly thankful that you have an eternity stretching before us that you want us to inhabit and experience with you. We thank you that in Jesus you have done everything necessary to secure our salvation. We thank you that in this world where so much is going wrong, we can experience so much going right through faith in Christ, the one who died for us, who ascended to heaven for us, who intercedes for us at your right hand. Father, let your Spirit draw us to you to find peace and wholeness and health physically and spiritually in you. Bless us and keep us as we trust you fully. In Jesus' name, amen. Thank you for joining me today. I'm looking forward to seeing you again next time. Until then, remember, it is written, man shall not live by bread alone, but by every word that proceeds from the mouth of God.

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8: 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Dr. Morris, how fast are the continents eroding?
9: Chris, the answer to this question might surprise you. We know the volume of the continents above sea level. When rain falls on the continents, it erodes them grain by grain, and we can measure how much solid material is in the water as it finally reaches the ocean. As it turns out, the continents are eroding at such a rapid rate, they'll all be gone in 14 million years. But according to evolution, the continents are hundreds of millions of years old. Yet they're eroding so fast that they're not going to last. Something is wrong with that millions of years picture. The measurements we make are much more in line with the creation flood young Earth account. The continents don't fit the evolution idea, but they do fit the back to Genesis idea.
8: For more on the relevance of creation, visit us on the web at www.icr.org. That's www.icr.org.

0: you keep up with all the things you need to do each and every day.
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0: Life is busy, and often we're coming and going in many directions. It's hard to remember everything we need to do. So how do you keep up? Studies show that we're more likely to remember something when we write it down. The act of writing something down on paper signals the brain to remember. When we don't have a written reminder, it's so much easier to forget. So what about our time with God? If you've ever struggled finding time to read your Bible or pray, try writing it down on a note. Set aside time each day to pray. I love this quote from Corrie Ten Boom, where she said, "Don't pray when you feel like it. Make an appointment with God and keep it." What a great reminder for us all.
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2: Welcome to American Indian and Alaska Native Living. I'm Dr. David DeRose. Today we're tackling a difficult and challenging problem. A lot of people are speaking about it in the business world, but it applies with equal force in any organization, in the home, tribal organizations, wherever we're at. The topic is burnout. And to help us on this topic and getting some practical insights is Dr. Daniel Bynes. Dr. Bynes, it's great to have you with us.
3: Thank you, Dr. DeRose. It's great to be here.
2: What I love about having you to speak about this topic, not only are you the medical director of Beautiful Minds Medical Clinic in Auburn, California, you're a practicing psychiatrist, you're a well-known speaker traveling throughout the world. I was interested to learn you've been, you know, out to Australia speaking with professionals here in the U.S., all on this topic of burnout. Maybe frame it, first of all, with the fact that this is not just a topic for the lawyers and doctors who often call on you to speak at keynote events.
3: Yeah, so this is a topic that I think a lot of people are talking about because a lot of people, no matter where you are, if you're in the home life or in the workplace, there's significant stress that people are dealing with, and a lot of people are just getting really tired out. And when you look at the definition of burnout, the World Health Organization's definition of burnout, what we're looking at is just those feelings of energy depletion and exhaustion, and then increased mental distance from life, quote unquote, job. And that can be our actual job in the workplace or even our job when it comes to caregiving for our children or maybe being in a marriage. But whatever it is, it's that distance, that sense of disconnect. And then the third element is a reduced sense of efficacy. So we're just really feeling like, boy, we're not doing a good job anymore. And so a lot of people are struggling with that. It doesn't matter if you're a professional or not, that sense of exhaustion, that sense of almost numbness and disconnect, and then just feeling like we're not effective anymore. And so I think a lot of people are interested in the topic, and it's become very relevant for a lot of us.
2: So if people don't relate to the burnout term, I think a lot of people relate to stress or being overly stressed. Are these sister concepts or are they really quite different?
3: They're related because what we see is that chronic stress over time that's not dealt with properly really leads to the syndrome of burnout. And so we don't learn how to handle our lives and the level of stress that we have. Eventually, we will get into that exhaustion and then eventually the burnout where we really feel like we can't even be effective anymore.
2: Why don't you help us then? Because folks are listening. I think a lot of people are saying, I think I can relate to this. But how does someone know if they have burnout? I mean, are there any indicators that someone should say, hey, you know, you better be concerned about this topic?
3: Yeah, there's 8 warning signs that I like to talk about, which I think can be very helpful. Just red flags, if you will, to watch out for. And maybe you start feeling like you're drowning a little, that you could look at these signs and be like, okay, how many of those do I deal with? And so the first one is persistent exhaustion. So even if we have a couple pretty decent nights sleep, it just seems like, man, I'm just not getting that energy that I normally have. And I feel like I'm tired most of the time. The second one is trouble focusing. So we were having a hard time concentrating. And this isn't just occasionally, but consistently having difficulty staying on task, getting our work done. A third is irritability. So little things that maybe would annoy us a little bit, but not really irritate us so bad. We're getting

0: progressively irritable. Maybe we're barking at our spouse or our children, or perhaps we're just feeling really angry inside. Maybe we're not expressing that, but that irritability. The fourth is anxiety. So we're feeling uncomfortable in our own skin. We're feeling an undue sense of dis-ease, of worry, of feeling like things are going to go wrong. And then the fifth is depression. And the irritability and anxiety often eventually lead to depression. That can be one of the later signs of burnout. And I'm not necessarily talking as much here about major depression, but just this feeling of being down and not really sure why. Number six is more frequent illness. If we're getting sick more often, one thing I always consider is that the mind and the body are very connected. And so if we're chronically stressed out, eventually that's going to affect not only our mental and emotional health, but also our physical health as well. The seventh is social withdrawal. So perhaps you're normally gregarious, you like being around people, or maybe you're not even that outgoing, but you spend time with family, friends, you don't even feel like doing that anymore.
1: Mm.
0: And then the final one is self-medication, where we start taking, in a way you might say, matters into our own hands, saying, okay, this is not working out so well. I don't feel good most of the time or a lot of the time. And so I just want to start taking some measures to feel better temporarily, to kind of escape perhaps the ongoing stress and these negative feelings.
1: Let's hone in on that last one. I think that's perhaps the hardest one to get a handle on. I think a lot of folks can relate to the exhaustion, the irritability, feeling down. Those are things that to some extent all of us face at certain times in our life. But when you see this constellation, I mean, it should be getting our attention. But when you get down to this number eight with self-medication, I mean, at least for me as a professional, Dr. Bynes, it seems like often people are self-medicating without consciously doing it. They fall into certain patterns. Is that really true, or are people consciously saying, I need something to deal with this, and they're reaching for X, Y, or Z, and maybe you can fill in those blanks. What are the typical X, Y, and Zs they're reaching for?
0: Yeah, and when I think about self-medication, basically what I'm talking about it is a way to medicate those negative feelings, the negative emotions, and again, oftentimes to have that sense of escape where I no longer have to deal with all this stuff that's just really bothering me and overwhelming me. So some simple examples here, I think a classic one would be alcohol. That's one that a lot of people use. And a lot of people feel like, hey, alcohol is not that big of a deal. I can have a drink or two or three and that feel good. I can finally relax. And it's really just my way of coping with stress. The problem people don't recognize is that even a little bit of alcohol has negative effects on your brain and your physical health for that matter. I know there was some talk in the recent years that, oh, okay, well, actually having one or two glasses of wine is good for your health. But the reality is it's not. And subsequently, they've done more studies that show that even a little bit of alcohol is detrimental both for mental and for physical health and increase the risks of cancer, for example. And even one glass of wine can start to impair the frontal lobe, which is the part of your brain that's responsible for critical thinking and emotional regulation. And over time, it can actually start damaging our brain. And so we have to be really careful with alcohol. So that's just one example.
1: Mm-hmm. So talk about some of these other common medications. I know a lot of people don't think of them in those terms, but of course, huge numbers of people utilizing caffeine. A lot of folks would say, well, that's not to help me deal with stress. It's helped me to function. You know, I'm lethargic. I'm not feeling as engaged, and the caffeine helps me be more attentive. Is that something that might be useful in this whole equation, or does that have dangers too?
0: Yeah, that's a great question. You stole the words right out of my mouth. I was actually going to go to caffeine next. This is the most commonly used drug, psychoactive substance in the world by individuals. And a lot of people feel like, hey, caffeine's great because it helps boost my efficacy at work. How could that not help me combat and avoid burnout, right? Because it's going to give me more energy. It's going to give me more ability to get things done. What they don't realize is the mechanism that caffeine works. And that's, I think, really critical to understand. And so if you don't mind, I'm going to get just a little bit scientific here for a minute.
1: Just make sure you break it down so we can all follow along.
0: All right. So basically, what caffeine does is it blocks this receptor called the adenosine receptor. And the adenosine receptor is supposed to be stimulated when we're tired. And so essentially what the caffeine does by blocking that adenosine receptor is that it tricks the body into thinking that you don't need to rest. Because normally when that adenosine receptor is stimulated, then that tells the body, okay, you need to rest and have more time to produce more energy. But when that caffeine comes in and blocks that adenosine receptor, then the body thinks, oh, I don't need to rest. I have enough energy, even though it doesn't. And then it keeps working and keeps going and keeps going. What that does over time is that it depletes the body's energy store. And so instead of getting more energy, the more you use caffeine, the more and more depleted your body actually becomes of energy. And now pretty soon you just have to use caffeine to even feel like you're somewhat normal. It doesn't give you a boost any longer because again, you're robbing yourself of that critical energy storage over time. So that's one negative aspect. The other big thing, especially from a mental health perspective, is that it will decrease the blood flow to the brain. So even just 2 cups of coffee will reduce the blood flow to the brain by about 30%. And that is not a good thing for our brain because the blood brings the oxygen and the nutrients to the brain cells. And so it's kind of like having a horse and whipping that horse and saying, run faster, run harder, but I'm going to give you less water and food to do that. Pretty soon that horse is going to get tired. And in the same way, we're doing that to our brain. We're saying work harder, work faster, but I'm going to bring less oxygen and nutrients, you know, because the blood flow is reduced to the brain cells. Over time, the brain is going to get tired out.
1: So I think you've done a great job of making this understandable. For those who want something more scientific, when you're speaking about depleting energy, I mean, you're talking about at a cellular level, are you speaking ATP, some of these energy molecules? What actually is going on here? How does caffeine over time deplete energy?
0: Yeah, so exactly. You mentioned the ATP. So basically with that adenosine, ATP is our body's energy molecule. And as that breaks down, it breaks down to adenosine as it loses the phosphate molecules. And then once it gets to that adenosine state, that it then tells the body like, okay, we need to manufacture more energy. And so again, over time, we're going to deplete our ATP store by using caffeine. And so by allowing our bodies to rest when it needs to, instead of just pushing it, we are actually going to be able to manufacture more of that ATP and get our energy back up to par.
1: So several implications. This is what I'm hearing you say, Dr. Bynes. If I find myself using more caffeine or resorting to more alcohol, one hand, that should be a red flag that maybe I am in a burnout stage or moving in that direction. But I also hear you maybe speaking preventatively and that probably do not want to start going down this path because I'm not helping myself to avoid the problem. Is that right?
0: That's absolutely right. We're just shooting ourselves in the foot. I have an analogy that we could maybe just talk about here in a few minutes that I can share how this works.
1: Perfect. Because we do have to step away just briefly. I'm talking with Dr. Daniel Bynes. He's a psychiatrist. He's the medical director of Beautiful Minds Medical Clinic in Auburn, California. We're going to have information about how you can tap into Dr. Bynes' resources, his podcast, his blog post. But all that's coming up, along with some great information, great illustration. Don't go away. Dr. David DeRose with Dr. Bynes will be back right after this.
2: 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However, if you have questions about today's show or would like further information, please call 1-800-775-HOPE. That's 1-800-775-4673. We'll be right back after this.
1: Timeless Healing Insights is here for you and for your whole person health. 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
7: Welcome back to American Indian and Alaska Native Living. Dr. David DeRose with Dr. Daniel Bynes. We're speaking about burnout. It is something that can affect anyone. It doesn't matter where you're at in life. You can be a tribal elder. You may not be in the active workforce. You may be a grandmother taking care of grandchildren, an auntie, an uncle. Burnout is no discriminator. Dr. Bynes, that message has been coming through very clearly. And we've been trying to understand some of the implications of this. You shared with us some of the dangers of common substances that people may use to try to self-medicate when they're in this state of burnout. Before we jump back there, for some who may just be joining us, quick synopsis, just what is burnout?
8: So burnout is basically where people start feeling significant ongoing energy depletion, exhaustion, a sense of distance and disconnect from one's life, one's job, one's family life, and then really feeling ineffective, both in the workplace and then also in the home life and in our relationships in general.
7: Okay, so you told us about 8 different warning signs of burnout. You had walked us through those earlier in the program, and we got down to this point of talking about self-medication, some of the risks of resorting to substances. You talked with us about alcohol and caffeine, and as we were about to step into the break, I asked you one of these involved questions, like, can you help us make this more understandable, and is this a preventive strategy? You wanted to share an illustration about an automobile and a flat tire. Did I pick up on that?
8: Yes. So basically, what I was going to say is, in some respects, self-medication is, it's kind of like, you know, if you get a flat tire, instead of fixing the flat tire, you get maybe frustrated and you puncture the other 3 tires. It doesn't make the issue any better, right? And I'm sure you might get some amount of your frustration out, but in the long run, it actually makes things a lot worse. And so, you know, with self-medication, we need to understand that, sure, you know, it can make us feel a little better temporarily, but in the long run, it actually makes things a lot worse. And

0: And so that's certainly the case with alcohol and caffeine, but also with some of the other things that we tend to self-medicate with.
1: So give us that list. I mean, I know there's a lot of things that I hear people talking about when they're under mental stress, but what do you see as a psychiatrist that seems to be problematic as far as some of these self-medications, if you will?
0: Yeah, so certainly there's other substances. And again, these are the classic self-medication things like nicotine or cannabis. I think cannabis is highly misunderstood by a lot of people nowadays. A lot of people believe that it's naturally occurring and it can really help with anxiety and stress and depression and sleep. And the opposite is actually true. Well, what's really interesting is for a lot of people, it does appear similar to maybe alcohol or other things to help initially. But in the long run, again and again, people struggle more. And I have people coming to my office all the time that I'll ask them about their substance use, and they tell me they use cannabis, and they say, yes, I use it for sleep and for anxiety and for my mood, for depression. And so then I ask them, well, why are you here seeing me? And they say, well, you know, because I'm not sleeping well, and because I'm anxious and I'm depressed. And so it's kind of ironic because, again, a lot of times we feel like some of these things might be helping, and maybe they appear to at first, but in the long run, they actually make things worse. And part of the issue with cannabis specifically is that studies actually show that it reduces our own ability to be aware of ourselves and the way that things are affecting us, including the drug. And so it's very sneaky, if you will, where we're often not aware when it comes to self-medication. And again, specifically with cannabis, clear studies that show this, of how much it's affecting us adversely.
1: So this is a fascinating topic. And I know all of us in medicine, I think today, I mean, of course, you and I have both had practices that were based in California for many years where access to marijuana may have been a little bit more abundant than in some other places in the country. But the point is, I can't tell you how many patients I've seen over the years who, just like you said, I mean, this is, you know, this natural substance that they're finding so helpful, whether they're consuming it as an edible or whether they're smoking it. You know, that's not, to, you know, when you start talking smoking, I can't tell you how many people with lung problems I've seen that are smoking marijuana. And anyway, that's a whole other story. But
0: right.
1: The point is, I think you did a great job explaining the connection with caffeine and adenosine and how something that may seem like it's benefiting us is really hurting us. Do we know that level of biochemistry with marijuana and cannabis? Do we understand why it would make us feel like we're relaxing and controlling our stress, whereas it may be disrupting the mind and unbalancing the mind?
0: Yeah, you know, that's a great question. I think we're still in the discovery phases of this, but what we do know is that we have naturally occurring endocannabinoids in our brain, and anandamide is the most prevalent one and the classic example. So naturally we have cannabis receptors in our brain. Our brain makes its own cannabinoids, and essentially it is a fine tuning system for neuronal transmission, meaning it helps to balance the function of our brain chemistry and the way that our brain signals and works. So it's really a fine-tuning mechanism. And then when you introduce a bunch of exogenous cannabinoids, in other words, you consume cannabis from the outside, what are we doing? Well, we're really flooding that system in our brain, that cannabinoid system, with a bunch of extra THC, which binds to those cannabinoid receptors, and that really, instead of fine-tuning, it blasts those systems. And so again, at first, it might induce a sense of relaxation or, you know, even sometimes a sense of euphoria, because it does have a roundabout way of stimulating the dopamine system as well. But over time, because you lose that ability to fine-tune, it makes it impossible for your natural cannabinoid system to balance the brain that it's supposed to. And so now you just, especially once you start using the cannabis regularly, now your brain needs that cannabis from the outside even to feel calm. And if you take it away, and this is where I see, you know, people that I was just talking to a patient yesterday who has been using it for years, and he was telling me that he realizes it's having a detrimental effect on his depression, anxiety, et cetera, even though that's initially what he was using it for. But then when he tried to quit, which he did here recently for about 4 weeks, he became so irritable. And that's because it takes time because our brain then adjusts that new norm, and it takes time for the brain to adjust back to normal. And oftentimes if people are using for, especially, you know, years on end, it'll take at least 2 months for the brain to start to restabilize and rebalance itself. And so that's only even part of the story. I mean, because it's also a depressant in and of itself and depresses brain function on some levels, it actually can also even make it difficult for people to think clearly. And so there's some studies that show that over time, chronic users will start to develop lower IQ, on average 6 to 8 points of lower IQ, which is nothing to sneeze at. And a lot of chronic users, actually some studies even show that the majority of heavy chronic users start developing some degree of psychotic symptoms.
1: Wow.
0: And so even having paranoia and at times hallucinations and whatnot. So it's nothing to mess around with. And yet we've legalized it. We've said, oh, you know, it's not that big of a deal and it's not as bad for you as alcohol. And so because of that, it's okay to use it. But just because there's some data that shows that, for example, you're not as prone to have a car accident when you're using cannabis, that doesn't mean that it's safe or healthy for your body or your brain.
1: Wow. So there's a whole lot we could talk about on this topic of self-medication. Is there anything else that you feel is really critical that we mentioned before we talk some more about burnout and things that we can do to prevent it and help deal with it?
0: Yeah, absolutely. Just a couple of quick things. You know, sometimes we focus on the substances. Well, sugar and unhealthy food in general can be just as addicting as some of these other substances. And there's studies on rat map models, for example, that showed that some of these rats even will prefer sugar over cocaine. Wow. And so there's quite a big draw to sugar, and sugar can be toxic. It is neurotoxic. It actually increases anxiety symptoms. It increases stress. It increases inflammation. And it even, for some individuals that are prone, increases psychotic symptoms. And there's a couple others that I'd love to touch on as well, which maybe we can do here shortly.
1: Yes, we do need to step away briefly. I'm talking with Dr. Daniel Bynes, psychiatrist and medical director of Beautiful Minds Medical Clinic in Auburn, California. We're trying to give you practical skills to help you deal with burnout. I know we've been talking about some things that might be difficult to listen to because they may be pretty close to home, but we're trying to help you to really be in the driver's seat. A lot more really practical stuff coming up. We're going to give you Dr. Bynes' website when we come back. Stay tuned for that and more. I'm Dr. DeRose.
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2: Welcome back for the second half of today's edition of American Indian and Alaska Native Living. I'm Dr. David DeRose. My guest, Dr. Daniel Bynes. Many of you may know Dr. Bynes from his presentations, either online or in person. You may have actually been to his clinic there in Northern California. But I've been a bit negligent, even though we're going to get back to our topic of burnout. We haven't really talked all that much about you, Daniel. I promise, folks, we'd let them know how to get in touch with you. But first, just a bit about your practice. What is the focus of Beautiful Minds Medical there in Auburn, California?
3: Well, it is mental health, Dr. DeRose, but I think what makes us unique is that we really do our best to address people in a holistic manner. And so we really believe in not just handing out prescriptions for mental health, but especially assessing someone and helping them understand what is at the root cause for their mental health problems, and then addressing mind, body, and spirit.
2: Excellent, excellent. So if someone wants to tap into some of your work, I mean, I know you have a blog post, you've got a podcast. Tell us a little bit about some of those things you put out for the general public.
3: Yeah, so I'd encourage our listeners to check out beautifulmindshealth.com, beautifulmindshealth.com. 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
2: Okay, so website, Beautiful Minds, then health,
3: yeah.
2: Like not being sick,
3: yep,
2: but health.
3: That's right.
2: It's .com?
3: Yes.
2: Okay, so beautifulmindshealth.com. 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
3: That's right.
2: Is that a safe bet? 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
3: Yes.
2: Comes out a couple times a month. Is that right?
3: Yep. So every 2 weeks we release another episode, and you can find it on any common podcast platform.
2: Great. Well, we're talking about burnout. We want to get back there. You've been helping us. Well, if we weren't already feeling stressed and overwhelmed, you've been telling us about some of our most cherished habits of humanity, some of these substances that we relate to. There's some folks that are feeling pretty good, though. They say, hey, I'm not using marijuana. I don't use alcohol. Maybe they use tobacco ceremonially, but they say, well, I'm not, you know, addicted to nicotine. And so they're feeling, you know, good. Are there some other ways that people self-medicate other than the sugar? You know, we won't go too far down that path, but anything else that is especially of concern to you as a psychiatrist that you're seeing in patients?
3: Yeah, I think the one other thing would really be related to entertainment media. You know, in recent years, this is something that a lot of people have said, well, it's actually really helpful and healthy to have, you know, enough media because it makes your life easier. We can do a lot with it. And certainly I'm not anti-technology, and I think there's a lot of good that can come with it. I mean, even what we're doing right now is related to technology, and that's wonderful. But there's also a lot of research that shows that if we use entertainment media unwisely, that it can really start to consume us as human beings. And it starts kind of using us, if you will, rather than we using it as an effective tool. And so there are quite a few studies that show a relationship between unhealthy use of entertainment media, which could include television, video games, social media, watching videos on YouTube even, all these things that we have, or Snapchat, or, you know, all these things. If we're using them in an unhealthy and excessive manner, then there are definite connections with increased depression, increased anxiety, increased aggression. And then even, especially for older people, we start looking at connections between cognitive decline and entertainment media. And for our younger people, a lot of ADHD, concentration issues. And so, again, it's easy to check out when we're feeling stressed and kind of on that burnout spectrum. We often just want to check out and get into a different world. And media can be a simple and easy way to do that, but it's not healthy or helpful in the long run.
2: Well, you know, this is a really interesting question. And a lot of people, even professionals, say, well, you know, where do you draw lines? Because I think most things that people do for entertainment or for recreation, they say, well, part of the reason why that works is it engages me. You know, I'm thinking about something else other than my problems, other than the stressors. And so when you use this term entertainment media, I've heard different people define it different ways. But let me just ask a practical question. I'm doing a men's health group right now. Some of our listeners know about this. And a lot of guys will say, hey, my out is watching sports. Is there a difference if they go to a stadium and watch a sporting event or if they watch it on television or what? Do you see what I'm asking? Is there something intrinsic about the TV medium?
3: Yes.
2: Can you help us through that?
3: Absolutely. There is actually a difference. And the difference is, well, some of us might remember some of these older shows like, you know, Leave It to Beaver and Lassie and Flipper and television back in the day. I won't say it's ever been 100% healthy or good, but it was different in that it was quite a bit slower. Okay. What we notice now is that when you watch a clip on entertainment media, so on television or movies or even social media, a lot, what we see is the clips are very short. And so it'll show someone's face for a couple seconds and then it'll shift frames to another scene. And what people who produce this content have realized is the more you can shift scene changes and shift the frame of reference, the more engaging and interesting it is to the brain, because it releases a little bit of dopamine every time you see something new and from a different perspective. And so, again, that makes you interested. But what it does to the brain is it overstimulates that dopamine center, and at the same time, shuts down the frontal lobe to a degree. And what that does is the critical thinking part of your brain starts shutting off. And so the problem with that is that when we look at mental health problems like depression, anxiety, et cetera, and even chronic stress, is that that perpetuates the underlying issue. In other words, when people are depressed or anxious, you have overactivity in the emotional part of the brain and underactivity in the frontal lobe of the brain. And so essentially with media, that's exactly what you're doing as well. You're perpetuating that problem. You're bringing overstimulation to the emotional part of the brain, and then you're shutting down the logical part of the brain, which is the frontal lobe. And again, if you, to your example, if you were in person watching that sporting event, there wouldn't be those scenes of reference change. Yeah, there would be a degree of excitement and engagement and this sort of thing. And depending on maybe how much stimulation at the game, because certainly you could have some frontal lobe suppression at the game too, especially if you're having a drink of alcohol or two. But you're not getting that rapid scene of reference change ongoing. And so there's going to tend to be less of the frontal lobe suppression.
2: So what guidelines do you give your patients? I mean, what do you tell them when it comes to entertainment media?
3: I tell people, according to the research, that if you're a child or adolescent, then you want to cap it at no more than 1 hour a day. If you're an adult, then your mental health is reasonably good, then you really want to try to cap it at 1.5 hours per day. And so, you know, that would be the max that you'd want to get to. And that includes all entertainment media, including, like I said, social media, television, video games, and movies. And now there is a difference, a significant difference between just doing like work on a computer, you know, like, for example, I do my charting on a computer for my patients, or even watching a real like educational lecture on YouTube. That's different because you're not getting, that's engaging you intellectually. You're not getting that rapid scene of reference change. and you can stay engaged. Your brain can stay engaged in a more healthy manner. But it's when you're getting that overstimulation that's the problem.
2: Well, we've got some other things I know that you've got up your sleeve that can help people dealing with burnout. Let's talk about, you know, someone who says, hey, yeah, I've checked all the boxes. You know, you went through these warning signs. I've got all this going on. I hear the stuff about self-medication. I want to try to get away from that. But where do we go from there as far as trying to help someone who's dealing with this?
3: Yeah, it's a great question. And as we often say in mental health, and especially preventive health, an ounce of prevention is worth a pound of cure. So there are certain principles that science shows us can help prevent burnout. And then even once it starts, the good news is that if we understand these same principles and apply them starting today, then we can start to reverse the effect of burnout.
2: You got me all ears, and I'm sure my listeners are as well. What can we do to prevent or treat burnout?
3: All right. So I'm going to give just kind of an umbrella preview of what the science says. But part of the problem with the science on burnout, I think it's pretty early overall. And so what we'll then delve into is the evidence-based things that can actually be done to meet these scientific goals, so to speak. And so there's three things that the science says. They say we got to set realistic goals in life, number one. Number two, we have to prioritize taking care of ourselves. And number three, we have to create and maintain boundaries. Mm. And so those are the three big things. But again, those are great principles, but how we practically do that can be a little challenging sometimes.
2: So we hear a lot about self-care. And some of what we've touched on already would come under that heading, right? Avoiding some of these substances that may ultimately undermine our mental health. But under that self-care category, what other things are we talking about?
3: Yeah, that's a great question. It really makes me think about when I was in my psychiatric residency training program, I was trying to figure this whole thing out myself. How do you have healthy self-care, especially when you're caring for others? And, you know, that might be at work or in the family or both or in other places. And certainly that's the case in mental health. And when I was doing my training program, I saw essentially two main groups in many of the professors I was working with. And one group I saw protected themselves from burnout pretty well. And they were, you know, focused on maybe doing some self-care. But I also saw the other side of that coin where a lot of them seemed a little bit aloof or almost callous to the needs of the people they were caring for. And I think, again, that was kind of a self-protective mechanism. So sometimes, you know, with avoiding burnout, we feel like, okay, well, we can only give so much. And so we have to hold ourselves back. But then in so doing, sometimes we lose that empathy, that compassion, and that ability to really connect with people. And I said, you know, that's nice, but I want to do that a little differently. And so I'd like to share with you what I came across there.
2: We definitely love learning from practical experience, and I'm very engaged. I want to hear this, but we do have to step away just briefly. We've got one final group of PSAs, announcements that we've got slated. We're going to run those, and then we're going to come back to Dr. Bynes. I'm Dr. DeRose. 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Dr. Bynes back with us for our final segment right after this. Don't go away.
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2: Welcome back for our final segment of today's edition of American Indian and Alaska Native Living. I'm Dr. David DeRose with Dr. Daniel Bynes. He's the medical director of Beautiful Minds Medical in Auburn, California. Daniel, we were speaking about this challenge of appropriate self-care. It's a topic that relates to anyone, but especially when we think of us in our caregiver roles, whether it's in the family, the tribe, tribal council, whether a person's native or not, they can relate to different roles. They don't have to be a health professional. You saw this, though, in your residency. You were observing. There were different mentors that you had. Some seemed to be navigating this well and others not so well. What kind of observations did you draw that can help us today?
3: Yeah, so again, one group I saw seemed to be doing well, you know, overall, but they seemed like they lost some of that compassion and empathy and almost seemed a bit callous. And I said, okay, I'm glad they're not falling to pieces, but I don't want to become callous or hardened toward my patients or anyone that I'm working with. I want to have empathy and compassion. And then the other group I saw were people that continued to have empathy and compassion pour themselves out into their patients. And yet they seemed like they were breaking down over time. They were becoming burned out and struggling with what we might call compassion fatigue, which is a subtype of burnout. And so I started thinking about this, and I actually spent some time meditating and praying about it too. And I realized when I thought about it, it's like, wow, you know, Jesus in his work with people, he was constantly going and helping others. He was constantly, it seems like, working to uplift human beings who were struggling with illness and were really struggling with mental health issues and spiritual issues. How did he not burn out? Became my question, because he was so busy with all these things and yet he didn't go crazy himself. And so I started digging into this a little deeper, and I realized that Jesus did one amazing thing on an ongoing basis, and that is he took time aside every day. I believe, I think it's inferred. We don't see it explicitly in the Bible, but I believe it was every day he took specific time communing with his Heavenly Father. And he often would go out into nature. He would get up early, and that really refueled him. It helped him to understand what his game plan was for that day. It helped him understand what his priorities needed to be, and it empowered him to have the strength to do the work that he was called to do. And for me, that was pivotal. I was like, you know what? That's what I need to do in my own life. And since I've done that, you know, and I really have prioritized that time, I've basically carved out time in my day that is non-negotiable. I've said, you know, this first time in the morning, I need to spend getting reconnected with my own heart, with the heart of God and understanding, what it is that he wants me to prioritize today and being refilled, getting my own cup refilled so that I can give during the day. And then, you know, God and I try to have a debriefing time towards the end of the day as mm-hmm. well to kind of process what happened. And that allows me to, again, you know, have an emotion, what I might call an emotionally clean house and a balanced perspective, a balanced life, and not get burned out or empty myself.
2: So for someone who may not relate to the Christian element, what I hear you saying is you're looking at what gives meaning and purpose in your life, and you're taking time to focus on that at the beginning and the end of the day. I don't want to minimize, as a Christian myself, I don't want to minimize that relationship with God, but for someone who doesn't come from that perspective, could we say they could get some of that benefit by just making time at the beginning and the end of the day for that kind of reflection?
3: Yeah, and I think that there's a lot to be said there. The one thing I will say, though, is when we're focused on our own priorities and, you know, the meaning in our life and the direction we want to go and all that, that's fine. But it does leave out that connection piece, which I think is critical. Mm-hmm. And sure, you know, maybe we can connect with nature and that can be very nice. But I think there is something extremely powerful about cultivating a personal spiritual connection with a personal higher power that loves us, whether we call that higher power God or Jesus. But the bottom line is and even models like AA, like the 12-step program, for example, very clearly show this and teach this, that we have to have a sense of something that we're connected to get power from outside of ourselves. Mm-hmm. And that's what I've found extremely powerful in the Gospels and in my relationship with God personally. And yeah, I'm not trying to talk down to anyone that believes differently. I understand, and I have many patients who are agnostic or atheist or of other religions, and we do well together. But I do want to encourage our listeners, hey, why not consider, maybe even if you haven't thought about a Christian's God, and maybe maybe even been hurt by bad religion, which happens a lot. But maybe, you know, spend a little time seeing what the Bible actually shows in the Gospels, in Matthew, Mark, Luke, or John, and how this shows us an example of an individual, meaning Jesus, who lived in an amazing way and was able to help many, many people and still have that balance in his own life. And there's so many of these teachings that I think we can all learn from, whether we're, you know, Christian or not.
2: Mm-hmm. A couple of concepts maybe we can touch on before we wind up, unless there's a more important place to go. I know you and I had a chance to talk before the show about some of the things that you do with your patients, some of the things you've presented in your public lectures. And not all that long ago, I had another guest that was speaking about some of these terms as well. And I think there may be a true application to some of these terms. I'm thinking of things like grounding and mindfulness, but there's also some applications where people say, hey, that's going a direction I'm not comfortable going spiritually, because it has some of these maybe mystical connotations or other things. Is it worth talking about some of those things, or is there a more important place to go at this point in the show?
3: Yeah, I think I'd like to just mention, you know, when we talk about the practical elements of beating burnout, three key concepts, principles that I'll just mention real quick. And then certainly we can touch on this idea of the mindfulness and the grounding and that sort of thing. I believe the three keys for success, once we've kind of connected in our own hearts and ideally with a spiritual connection, is to, of course, through that process, get our priorities straight, get our marching orders, so to speak. And then after that, what the research actually shows is that, number one, connecting even beyond spiritual connection, connecting with other people mm-hmm. in relationships is critical for managing our stress. So that is huge. Number two, the third key for success is control. In other words, we need to have a healthy sense of control. That's different than being controlling and trying to control all the things of our life. Instead, it has to do with, okay, am I able to have a healthy sense of control in my life? Am I able to be at a job, for example, that reflects the values that I uphold? Am I able to respond? I can't control a lot of things that happen to me, but am I responding in a healthy way to the things that are happening to me? Mm. And we call that internal locus of control. And then the third thing is what I call stress inoculation. So these are really the self-care things that we highlight when it comes to dealing with stress in a healthy way. And some of the, I'll just mention a couple of them because I don't think we have time to delve into all of them. But, you know, exercise is absolutely critical. Spending time in nature, maintaining healthy nutrition, practicing gratitude, remembering to rest both on a nightly and a weekly basis. And then finally, you touched on the grounding piece earlier. This can also be very helpful when it comes to dealing with stress and kind of inoculating ourselves for stress.
2: 30-second question. Grounding, what is the proper, correct way of looking at that without getting into some of this mystical or fanciful thinking?
3: So basically, what healthy, true grounding is, it's being present in the moment. It's getting out of that fight or flight state. It's connecting with our environment around us. It's saying, okay, what's going on around me right now? Who am I with? What am I supposed to be doing? It's allowing our emotions to settle down and just being here right now, enjoying and being grateful for the gift of the present that God has given us. And that's what true grounding is all about.
2: Wonderful. Dr. Bynus, our time has just about slipped away from us. Before we go, you've got some great resources that people can get online. Can you tell us one more time how we can connect with you?
3: Yes, please check out our website, Beautiful Minds Health, beautifulmindshealth.com, and then also our podcast on various podcast platforms, the Brain People Podcast. Thank you so much, Dr. Rodriguez, for having me on.
2: Thank you so much, Dr. Bynus. And thank you to each one of you who've joined us for today's edition of American Indian and Alaska Native Living. As always, I'm Dr. David DeRose wishing you the very best of health.
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0: on a typical London day, James Thompson climbed on the bus for a ride that would change his life. 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
3: With SRN News, I'm Keith Peters in Washington. President Trump held an artificial intelligence summit with tech company CEOs at the White House today. President Trump praised the U.S. position in the AI race.
4: We have a very big lead, and we're going to keep our lead. And it's a very positive thing. It's an amazing industry. There are those that say it's bigger than the Industrial Revolution.
3: Trump also praised the construction of data centers across the country, saying they are benefiting local communities.
4: The areas with data centers have become very rich. People have become very rich. Their taxes have gone down, not up, and a lot of good things have happened.
3: Here's Monica Nelson with the latest weather update.
5: The National Weather Service has issued flood watches and warnings across portions of Arizona, where repeated rounds of thunderstorms are producing dangerous flooding and washes, low-lying areas, and normally dry stream beds. Across the plains and Midwest, conditions are generally quieter with a mix of sunshine and scattered rain as a cold front slowly pushes eastward. In the southeast, warm and humid conditions continue. Afternoon rain possible from the Gulf Coast into parts of Florida. Meanwhile, the tropics remain active. The National Hurricane Center is tracking Tropical Storm Faye and Tropical Storm Hannah in the Atlantic Basin, while Hurricane Polo is crossing the Gulf of California, bringing strong winds and heavy rain to northwestern Mexico.
3: Effects from Hurricane Polo are expected to affect the U.S. Southwest. Police in southern Arizona say a potential new ransom note in the kidnapping of 84-year-old Nancy Guthrie, the mother of today's show host Savannah Guthrie, is not credible. The Pima County Sheriff's Department released that statement on Tuesday. On Wall Street, the Dow down by 131 points, the NASDAQ dropped 22, the S&P 500 lower by 12. This is SRN News.
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6: Foundations of Freedom. 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
7: Ronald Reagan understood that freedom sometimes requires more than quiet diplomacy. It requires moral clarity. On June 12, 1987, standing before the Brandenburg Gate in a divided Berlin, Reagan issued a direct challenge to Soviet leader Mikhail Gorbachev. "Mr. Gorbachev, tear down this wall." The Berlin Wall was more than concrete and barbed wire. It represented a system that restricted movement, divided families, and denied millions the freedoms Americans often take for granted. Reagan refused to treat that division as permanent. He understood that free nations must be willing to identify the difference between liberty and oppression and have the courage to say so. 2 years later, the Berlin Wall fell. Freedom survives when people refuse to accept tyranny as inevitable. So when freedom is challenged today, will we have the courage to defend it with the same moral clarity?
3: Here's the Wall Street Business Report.
8: President Trump's new tariffs on Canada are now in effect.
9: The action comes after Canadian provinces engaged in discriminatory practices against American dairy, auto, and alcoholic beverage producers and subsequently retaliated against U.S. tariffs. In response, President Trump utilized federal trade authorities to ban Canadian imports, including foreign alcohol, dairy products, and recreational motorcycles. Bernie Bennett in Washington.
8: Consumer confidence is down.
10: The Conference Board's lead index fell more than 6.5 points from August. The board's chief economist, Dana Peterson, said the index deteriorated notably in September following 2 months of softening. The survey noted September's surge in gas prices and ongoing geopolitical tensions as factors in the drop in confidence across nearly all age and income groups. I'm Matt Mattinson.
8: On Wall Street, the Dow was down 132 points. For the Wall Street Business Report, I'm Bob Agnew.
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0: Here's some challenge for your life today from the Book of Mark. 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And if you want to be first, you must be everyone's slave. Mark 10, verses 43 and 44.

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2: In the year 1831, biologist Charles Darwin began a faithful journey on the HMS Beagle. On that journey, Darwin formulated the controversial theory of evolution, which has impacted society down to this day.
3: Our goal is to punch holes in that theory, so we'd like to welcome you to
4: Sink the Beagle.
5: Fire one, Captain.
3: John, that was excellent aim. Your shot found the mark.
5: I like our new advanced missiles, you know, that we're shooting off our cruisers to sink the Beagle. We don't use a sub anymore. We're out on the open surface. We have the surface, below the surface. We cover every part of this issue,
3: surface
5: Sam.
3: Surface to surface, okay.
5: Surface to surface and all the spaces between. We own it. I'm John Kurlinski.
3: I am Stan Hudson. We want to welcome you to this episode of
5: Sink the Beagle, where we take lighthearted looks and pot shots and all kinds of shots at the serious and not so serious sides of evolution and creation, and we tend to be unabashed creationists.
3: But that doesn't mean we don't bash.
5: Well, we bash, but we also bash with love.
3: With love and with nice soft feathers. And no, actually, we do bash positions, hopefully not people.
5: People are all precious to God. Mm-hmm. Even the evolutionist in God's eyes is very valuable that Christ would die for them.
3: Darwin, even?
5: Including Darwin.
3: Charles.
5: Every one of them. There's not a person that Christ didn't die for. That's our position as Christians.
3: Well,
5: anyway.
3: Yeah, recently we've been talking on Sink the Beagle of the Scopes trial and the 1925 monkey trial in Dayton, Tennessee, where, frankly, though there was a lot of positive, well-meaning people like William Jennings Bryan for the side of creationists in that trial, nevertheless, the biology teacher, John Scopes, who taught evolution in school, was the cause célèbre of the day. He was made to look like a brilliant young man.
5: The first victim
3: of close-minded Southern religious people, I guess. And from that day forward through, like, the Broadway play and the musical entitled Inherit the Wind, the movie had Spencer Tracy, very impressive and popular movie, it kind of continued to characterize creationists, Bible believers, as somewhat Neanderthal, pardon the obvious reference, and backward and just Bible thumping, uneducated, backward people, whereas science was shown to be the answerer of all questions.
5: But today, Stan, we're going to talk about truth strikes back.
3: Oh,
5: yes.
3: The return of truth. A Jedi or something.
5: Yes.
3: Okay.
5: It's the return of those who believe that there's a better answer than science gives, an answer of what we would consider truth and less speculation in our part.
3: Yeah.
5: We'd also consider it an answer, and it's not just people that would call themselves creationists who are beginning the battle back. Mm-hmm. And the battle is a fierce one because, first of all, you don't have the popular media on your side.
3: Mm-hmm.
5: They are still in the mold of denigrating those who might stand for Bible and truth and whatever. But they strike back. And so today we want to kind of categorize various aspects of people in the creation-evolution debate, where they sort of stand and what their strengths, maybe a few of their weaknesses.
3: We're going to name names. But, you know, this is all in sort of the atmosphere, John, of a movement that has been taking place for probably, maybe with some energies, maybe 50 years or so, and that would be what we call creation science and the creation science movement.
5: Actually, it sort of starts with George McCready Price, the savior of creation science or the creationist science movement.
3: Yeah, he was kind of an early formidable antagonist of popular science. He was a science teacher at a Christian college, and he kind of went on the warpath, and he was quite a public orator on these subjects, and maybe was the first, shall we say, in-your-face anti-evolutionist of maybe this last century. And he went on to inspire Henry Morris. And Henry Morris, of course, was an early 1940s, 1950s.
5: 50s kind of stuff.
3: There. And eventually would found, with his son John Morris, who currently is running it, the Institute of Creation Research, originally, I think they're still in San Diego, I believe. And this is one of several
5: creationist organizations. And there are others. Now, the Institute of Creation Research, we find many of their things very valuable and helpful.
3: ICR, you can find them on the net.
5: They have an offshoot of some of their people. It would be like Answers in Genesis, wasn't they? Ken Ham and others.
3: Ken Ham, an Australian science high school teacher who, a very fervent public speaker on this subject. Now their headquarters is in the Cincinnati area. And Answers in Genesis is probably the best known and most popular, shall
5: creationist,
3: we say, creation organization for promoting creationist views.
5: Yes, and
3: Answers in Genesis, AIG.
5: AIG on your websites and stuff. And these organizations basically, we would say, come from a point of view that would... they respect Scripture very highly. They have a what I'd call more of a verbalist approach to interpretation. They see everything coming in the last 6,000 years, give or take a year or two, but not much more.
3: Right.
5: And so
3: including
5: the universe.
3: And so they're young age, what we'd call young age Earth and universe.
5: Yes, young age Earth and universe type creationists. And then probably parting a little bit with them and forming, I think, a little more cautious, not say cautious in the sense of negative, but probably a little more respectful of the text. We want to let the text speak for itself and not impose our Western Greek philosophical attitude on the on the Eastern text, so to speak.
3: Okay.
5: We would tend to think that life as we know it is a relatively young within,
3: that's right.
5: I say less than 10,000 years, less than maybe 7,000 years, somewhere in there. You know, I don't argue 1,000 or 2 years, not an issue with me. But the point is that God may have had parts of the universe already in existence. I believe he happened to have that. And he is still the author of all things that are existing, including the universe. He is the author of life itself.
3: Of course. And nothing came into existence without God, and we believe that, and also for that matter, without Jesus. That's in John 1.
5: Yes.
3: All things that are came from him. And
5: that's a vision of our program, Sank the Beagle.
3: Yeah, there you go. And, you know, John and I, you and I both share this view that although the earth itself is young, we believe the universe may be old, maybe quite old. And so, you know, we have answers. We understand the questions about 6,000 years for the heavens and the earth to have been created. It's in the fourth commandment, written with the finger of God on stone. The question there might be how we interpret the word Shemayim or heavens, and heavens can be just, shall we say, our neck of the woods of the universe. The stars may be around us, or maybe our solar system, not necessarily all that is throughout the vast, you know, 100 plus billion galaxies that we have currently seen through telescopes.
5: And so the point we want to make there is that there, as we're going from a very strict group, we move up to a more, what's really currently happening in our world is a new group coming up. And there, by the way, there's the variations between all of these things, slight degrees here and there. There's groups that come out like...
3: progressive creationists like Hugo Ross, who is kind of connected somewhat with Focus on the Family's James Dobson. And that progressive creationist does believe in millions of years.
5: Yes.
3: But that God is kind of created through that time at different times.
5: Yes.
3: And so
5: then you get the newer ones coming on the scene are actually more from the biological point of view, not exclusively, but the design. You have some physicists and others too. The design movement, they call themselves.
3: Intelligent design.
5: And they want to argue basically that, you know, they are not creationists. They just believe that evolution is bad science and that the evidence shows that there has to be design or designer, because all the popular, all the reliable scientific evidence says that evolution can't happen.
3: That's right.
5: And so they're trying to be honest scientists
3: with the data.
5: And saying, what we're teaching in school is bunk to our kids. Let's just give them honest, good science for the sake of science.
3: Yes.
5: They tend to be more scientists than theologians or religious.
3: And their tendency is not so much to promote creationists or a biblical view or even a God view so much as to show that materialistic evolution is not very scientifically based.
5: And they basically fall into the origin. Philip E. Johnsons, the Michael Behe's, the Whelans,
3: Jonathan Wells, Stephen Meyer, and so forth. These guys, and they all have significantly different personal views.
5: Yes.
3: There may be one or two in there that's a short ager, but for the most part, they're not actually. They're not creationists in the sense of a short age as you and I are. And yet they believe in God, and they do believe that the evidence is just obvious and overwhelming.
5: That there's something out there bigger than humanity that we need to take into account.
3: That material cannot organize itself.
5: Don't get a rock into a puppy like we sometimes say.
3: Exactly. No warm puppies from rocks. And so now what they want to do is, and here's perhaps why they are as influential as they are and making the big impact they are in the scene. They did not pound on the Bible. They do not quote scripture in their arguments. Rather, they just simply stick to science and facts and data and so forth.
5: The irony is they get labeled as closet creationists,
3: yes,
5: regardless, because that is one of the techniques of the other side. It's a very time-honored technique. If you're losing an argument, call the other person names and degrade their character.
3: Exactly.
5: So as to lessen their influence.
3: You have to talk about their arguments or deal with the points that they're making.
5: Now, we have a text that we want to kind of point to as far as

0: ancient ruins and will raise up the age-old foundations. You will be called repairer of broken walls, restorer of streets with dwellings. If you keep your feet from breaking the Sabbath and from doing as you please on my holy day, if you call the Sabbath a delight and the Lord's holy day honorable, if you honor it by not going your own way and not doing as you please or speaking out of words, then you will find your joy in the Lord, and I will cause you to ride on the heights of the land.
1: Yeah, and we look at this text, the context of being a repairer of the breach, repair not just of the literal walls of Jerusalem, but of the truth of God that's been breached by this evolutionary onslaught. And we believe that everyone is contributing to the argument. The design people are adding some great scientific
0: arguments.
1: That are like boulders in the hole, and there's others who are bringing in good, solid biblical arguments to help people grasp a Christian faith or a godly worldview.
0: A restorer of the breach, a repairer of walls. And it's interesting that the context here, John, is in how we view Sabbath. And which Sabbath is what? The memorial of
1: creation.
0: Mm-hmm.
1: It's a day which Christians can find rest in the comfort knowing that they serve a God who made them, who created them, who loves them, who came to redeem them. Jesus himself is called the Creator. He calls himself the Creator in the New Testament. It's basically he is the Word of God who has done all these things. And so we want to do a complete repair.
0: Yes.
1: We sense that some of them are incomplete. The complete repair is to lead people into a relationship with their Creator and a trust in the processes he has done and set forth and continue to do.
0: Restoring the relationship that was lost and meant to be especially enjoyed on Sabbath as that memorial of creation by the Creator with the creature.
1: Entering into time with him on his time.
0: Now,
1: in his terms.
0: We have to say one other thing about the Restorers of the Breachers, yet another organization we'd like to let listeners know about, and that's the Geoscience Research Institute.
1: And that's GRI.com on a website.
0: No, it's GRISDA.org.
1: Oh, I'm sorry.
0: That's okay. I've been there a few times. I just recently, again, it looks like GRISDA, GRISDA.org on the internet. And here is yet another fine institution with lots of scientists who believe in God's word and also in doing excellent science, and these are restorers of
1: the breach. They're trying to repair the damage done by a rogue group of people who want to do away with government, do away with religion, set up a humanistic, materialistic society where the elite become the rulers. And
0: make all our Bible believers just like the Neanderthals of the old days.
1: We pray that you will discover the breach of your life and your emptiness found in a Creator, and we hope that that can be your experience. Tune in again to another
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0: With the Wall Street Business Report, I'm Bob Agnew. President Trump's new tariffs on Canada are now in effect.
1: The action comes after Canadian provinces engaged in discriminatory practices against American dairy, auto, and alcoholic beverage producers and subsequently retaliated against U.S. tariffs. In response, President Trump utilized federal trade authorities to ban Canadian imports, including foreign alcohol, dairy products, and recreational motorcycles. Bernie Bennett in Washington.
0: Consumer confidence is down.
2: The Conference Board's lead index fell more than 6.5 points from August. The board's chief economist, Dana Peterson, said the index deteriorated notably in September following 2 months of softening. The survey noted September's surge in gas prices and ongoing geopolitical tensions as factors in the drop in confidence across nearly all age and income groups. I'm at Mattinson.
0: On Wall Street, the Dow was down 132 points. For the Wall Street Business Report, I'm Bob Agnew.
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1: 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And now, here's our Creation Moments host, Ian Taylor.
2: Here on Creation Moments, we have mentioned a few examples of fossils that, without argument, were formed recently. We have been trying to show that when you see a fossil or hear the word, you should not automatically think millions of years. In an attempt to maintain the illusion that fossils automatically must be millions of years old, evolutionists dismiss the examples of young fossils as freaks of nature. However, there are many examples of recent fossils. It was low tide when a circular rock was seen on the Western Australian beach. A little over 2 feet in diameter, the wheel-shaped rock weighed 165 pounds. It was hard and solid, even ringing like a bell when struck. Even before it was cut open for study, the rock seemed unusual. Once it was cut open, it became clear that this was fossilized fence wire. Further analysis identified the wire as number 8 fence wire that was used at a nearby sheep station between the years 1920 and 1970. It was standard practice that after 10 years, old fence wires were replaced. The old wire was coiled and often disposed of into the sea. This fossil could only have been about 30 years old, not more than 80 years old. The existence of fossils does not disprove the Bible's account of history that makes the earth only 6,000 years old. If fossils can form in a relatively few years, 6,000 years are more than enough time to form all the millions of fossils we discover.
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5: Happy Father's Day from Blueprint for Men. During the whole month of June, we will celebrate and appreciate dads. Now, it's hard to be a good man in an evil world. So this month, we wanted to share some powerful tools we found to help you be the man and father God created you to be. One of these tools is a brand new book called Sons of Men, A Christian Father's Guide to Raising Sons. Brett has felt the direct attacks on manhood and fatherhood, and he wanted to help dads with sons 12 years old and younger to see how important they are in the lives of their boys. Brett is a husband, father of two boys, and a Marine veteran, and has mentored scores of young men and fathers for nearly 20 years. Last time we talked about how to win the first moments of temptation by blasting the devil with Bible verses. And if you took our challenge, you made 5 flashcards with the Bible verse on one side and a sticky situation on the other. Today, Brett talks about how time spent between a father and a son makes all the difference in the world. But first, we discuss why our sons are so important. Here's part 2 of the interview with Brett Ernest, the author of Sons of Men. There's a quote in your book that just gave me chills. It says, "As our sons go, so goes the nation."
6: It is scary, isn't it? And as our fathers teach, so goes the nation. So goes those families. So goes those souls. Our sons are the key to that because they are to be the spiritual leaders. Biblical mandate, God's divine design is that we are the leaders of our families, and the families tell you how the nation is going.
5: Men are under attack because if men stop standing in the gap, stop teaching their kids Bible verses, stop being spiritual leaders, stop going to church, stop fighting pet sins, and stop chasing Jesus, then it literally destroys the next generation. Our boys have no idea what they're supposed to do to be men or what's right. Our girls have no idea how they're supposed to be treated by men, and the value

0: that we take for granted because we were raised in a culture very differently from what our kids are being raised, those values are gone. And so, guys, it's not about being politically correct. It's not about offending someone who's different from us or has different beliefs. It's not about pushing what we view on others. It's about protecting our kids, standing in the gap, being the man God called you to be. He called you to be the head of the home. He called you to be the spiritual leader. He called you to fight Satan for your kids. And if we don't do that, then the loss is devastating. And we're seeing it in our country. We're seeing the results of the absence of fatherhood. I mean, gender now is fluid because there's so many homes where there just isn't a male figure.
1: That's right. And you got to look at also, all of that is so spot on, Grant. You got to look at what the dangers that we face in modern society. A lot of times we're like the boiled frog, right? You put the frog in the cool water and you just keep turning up the heat and he won't jump out. There's nothing that defines one moment from the next. The absolute greatest danger for a Christian dad in this modern secular society is that their voices will be silenced, their leadership will be lost, and their impact will be removed. That's the greatest danger to all of us. How do I know this? Well, I would say just look around. This is exactly where Satan is focusing every resource at his disposal. He doesn't want to have your voice be heard, so his operators shame you into silence. Satan does not want you to be a leader, so his operators credit every success you've worked for, sometimes for years, as the default result of your male privilege. And they'll coach this in your son, that he's privileged, and that's the only reason he succeeds, not because of any work he did, not because of any act of God or any providence, but because, well, you're male, so you succeed. And he hears this and it beats him down. And the devil wants your impact to be removed from your family and society. So his forces depict you on every commercial as a lazy, dull couch potato. Men are often depicted, almost always depicted, as confused, weak, pudgy even, and indecisive. Wives or children, they just roll their eyes as he stands there completely befuddled until some competent person comes along to straighten out the mess he's made. So you see that all the time. He's just standing there completely confused. And at the other extreme, any strong male figure is cast as offensive or unnecessarily aggressive or exhibiting every behavior that fits into their narrative that masculinity is toxic. It's not toxic. It's God's divine design for us to use it properly. It's sickening. It's inaccurate. It's positively dangerous for our families today. If you think about this, no civilization has ever survived once its men have been beaten. None of them survived. The Roman Empire rotted from the inside, and it was only then that the barbarians were able to conquer it. We're witnessing a similar situation in America today. We're rotting from the inside because of lack of leadership. We've been beaten down, and I don't want that. It's not who we are. It's not the divine design. We are to be strong. We are to stand for what is right. We are to stand for our families and stand against evil. While we're talking about the dangers that men face, let's not forget it's the women and the children who suffer the most when their men are unable or unwilling to build those protective walls, to stand in the gap, to stand on the walls, and to man the post. It's the women and the children who suffer the most, regardless of what progressives say in our culture today. And no, regardless of what they think, this is how it is. You take out the men, women and children are going to suffer. Societies who weaken and marginalize their fathers and sons are doing so at their own peril. They will fall. We don't want to look at this as a hopeless cause. It's not. If I thought that it was hopeless, I wouldn't have spent time writing this book. I wouldn't be spending time mentoring fathers to get engaged with their sons. You know what? In 20 years of listening to sons talk about their lives and their dads, I was involved in a lot of companies across the nation. And I always tried to mentor young men coming into it. And in all of that time, in all of that space, I never once heard a son say, well, I wish I'd spent less time with my dad. I never heard that. But I have heard, well, I'd have liked to have known him better, but he's gone now. And that's a sad commentary for our sons and our nation. We've got to get dads back in the game. And I think they want to get back in the game. Sometimes you just need to have a little push. And you know, in this book, a lot of what I say, you already know. But sometimes dads need to have somebody say, you know what, you're right. You should be mad about that. You know what, you're right. You should love in this way. It's okay to do that. It's okay for you to be tough. It's okay for you to discipline. As a matter of fact, you're going to have to.
0: Here at Blueprint, we say Jesus is the blueprint for men. And one of the other names for Jesus is Emmanuel, which is God with us. And one of the cool things about just the whole life of Jesus and wrapping your mind around God leaving everything, his powers, his place, and coming and becoming a man, it wasn't just for the cross. I mean, that's a huge part of it, but it was also to be with us in our sinful condition. That's the only way he could be with us. And so as fathers, if we want to follow Jesus, the blueprint for men, Brett, what I hear you say is like, we've got to be with our kids, and just our presence when we love them and believe in them, when we try to teach them what we're learning spiritually, when we do our best and invite God into everything that we do, just that presence is going to make a huge difference and a huge impact and on our kids, because my heart breaks with these other kids, but I don't even know them. But when I think about my daughter, oh my goodness, you know, I want to give her the very best that I can. And my unborn son, I want to give him the very best chance to be successful in life. And so much of that comes from just being faithful, being obedient to God, and just being with them.
1: Right, right. Well, what I'm seeing here is that sometimes men don't act like men. We're timid. We become afraid of what somebody else might think about it. And what we don't realize sometimes is that our sons need to see us acting like men. I devoted a whole chapter to act like men and talking about Jesus and how he acted. Man, he stood up. And we have to remember, Jesus Christ was not killed, put on the cross, because he's the nicest guy on the planet. We have to remember that. He was dangerous. When I wrote that chapter, it was really a response to the way modern culture has encouraged our young men and fathers to act more like irresponsible adolescents. They don't want to offend anyone. Well, if you listen to Jesus, a lot of times he was offensive. Brood of vipers. I love that. You hypocrites. He really called it out. When he saw evil, when he saw misleading, misguiding, especially the religious leaders, he called it out. So society does this through a barrage of advertisements and public discourse that depicts men as somewhat lost or confused or lacking any real skills. And when a boy is immersed in this kind of messaging, he might even begin to believe it about you as a dad. He might even begin to believe it about himself. He'll lose heart eventually because God didn't make him like that. That's not our model. And we see his model in Jesus Christ. It's a dangerous and emasculating message, and we fathers must absolutely stand against this. So in this chapter, I was encouraging dads to turn off the TV, put down the smartphone, shut down the computer, take your boy by the hand and walk out the door and spend some time with him. It offers several suggestions. I go into a list of things there that can help, that dads can practice that will help show their sons how a man should act. We need to start early in our boys' lives and be the models of what manhood truly looks like. We're not foolish men, and we shouldn't act like foolish men. Boys should see us being strong, being resolute, taking on the challenges of a day. Seeing the way we live and watching us actively guarding our hearts and minds is the way you'll speak volumes to your son. We have to remember, too, that early in his life, a young boy doesn't really have the ability to ponder and reason very deeply. He doesn't catch the nuances of the world around him. He doesn't process things like that. That's not how a boy is. He learns by watching, and he learns by doing. And that's why I'm encouraging fathers to spend a lot of time with them and to do projects with their son. Do a project with them. You'll learn a lot. You'll learn a lot about each other doing a project. The point is to spend time with him and let him see your skills and to watch you deal evenly with successes and failures and joys and frustrations, because all of these things will happen even if you're building something as simple as a birdhouse. I know that we've got 6 birdhouses in the garage right now, and I'm trying to put together, and there are some successes. There's a couple of failures, and there's a bit of frustration sometimes, but hey, you know, it works out. It works out to teach. The whole thing is a teaching time. But more than all of that, it'll just be the two of you. No coaches, no scoreboards, no cheering crowds. It's just the two of you learning about each other. You can't plan to have quality moments. They are things that happen rather spontaneously. They happen sometimes unexpectedly when you're interacting with them. So the more time you spend with your son, the more opportunities you'll have for these organic and high quality moments. All this time, he'll be watching you, and he'll be watching you act like a man, and he'll be following that model. And this is how you teach manhood, spending time. And this is how he learns, by watching you.
0: So, Brett, you talk about these traditional spiritual disciplines, like you talk about how important it is to pray with your boys, to pray by yourself. You're just talking about Bible memorization. You even have a whole section that talks about why church attendance is so important. Many Christian guys have just been burned by legalism, and they've sort of let these disciplines slip. What's the unseen danger to that mindset?
1: The unseen danger here is that if you're going to let things slide, the worldview of a child is formed by the time they're 13 years old. Folks, that's scary. What are the dangers? The danger is a loss of our entire next generation. You're talking about a whole generation, not just of folks kind of off on the wrong path. We're talking about a generation of people who are lost to the Lord.
0: The eternity of our children hangs in the balance, and the faithfulness of a father can make all the difference. God believes in you, and he will help you become the father your children desperately need. May God bless you as you follow Jesus, the blueprint for men.
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3: If your house is burning down, you call the fire department. And the fire department comes and puts out the fire. Except that didn't happen on September 29, 2010, when Gene Craddock's house burned down in Obion County, Tennessee. Gene hadn't paid the $75 fee that people outside South Fulton city limits were required to pay to get fire coverage. Oh, firefighters showed up all right, but to put out a fire on the property of Gene's neighbor, who had paid the $75. Firefighters stood and watched as Mr. Cranick's home burned to the ground, and his 3 dogs and his cat died, and his family lost every last one of their possessions. The mayor of South Fulton at the time said, "Anybody that's not inside the city limits of South Fulton, it's a service we offer. Either they can accept it or they don't." After a barrage of media attention, the city changed the law. The fire department will now answer all calls within a 5-mile radius of the city, but people who haven't paid the $75 will be charged $3,500. I'm sure the city had their reasons, budgets and all that. But when someone needs help, a follower of Jesus always steps up. John wrote in 1 John 3:17, "But whoever has this world's goods and sees his brother in need and shuts up his heart from him, how does the love of God abide in him?" Jesus said that when you serve others, you're serving him, and that he came into this world to minister to others. Helping, serving others is the privilege of the Christian. Look for the chance today to be a blessing to someone else. It may be something small. It may be something in which you need to go out of your way, but you know that Jesus would have done that for you. Be a good Samaritan. It might be the difference someone really needs in their life. John Bradshaw, It Is Written.

might be his last journey. As Paul arrived here in Jerusalem, he was advised by some of his friends to go to the temple and take part in some of the rites of purifications. The accusation against Paul was that he was converting Gentiles and telling them not to keep the ceremonial law. And some of his friends thought that if he himself participated, it would go a long way to removing this objection. Their strategy was misguided, though, for they failed to grasp the level of anger and hatred against him. After several days, some Jews from Asia Minor recognized him and raised the alarm. And if it wasn't for the intervention of the Roman commander, Paul might have lost his life. Paul was taken to prison, where his status as a Roman citizen afforded him the privilege of not being beaten, but he still knew that he was not safe. About 40 or so Jews took an oath that they wouldn't eat or drink anything until Paul was dead. Paul's sister's son heard about this ambush and came and warned Paul, who told him to tell the guards. They, taking this threat seriously, arranged for Paul to be transported here to Caesarea at night and put under the protection of Felix. Both Claudius and Felix did not see any weight of evidence in what they were charging Paul with and realized that it was a doctrinal issue over Jewish beliefs that they were trying to kill Paul about. Felix is not known as being a noble man. One historian is quoted as saying he has the power of a king and the temper of a slave. Yet even he could find no reason to execute Paul, and the Jewish leaders were defeated at trial. After the trial, Felix called for Paul and gave him a hearing. The Bible says in Acts 24, verse 25, that he reasoned about righteousness, temperance, and the judgment to come. But sadly, Felix, under conviction, told Paul to go away for now, and when I have a convenient time, I will call for you. We never hear of Felix calling for Paul again. Paul remained here in prison for 2 years. Felix wasn't courageous enough to release a man he knew was innocent. And after he was called back to Rome, he was replaced by Festus as the regional leader. The Jewish leaders and high priest petitioned Festus to have Paul tried in Jerusalem. Initially, he refused, but they traveled here to Caesarea and petitioned again. And wanting to win favor with them, he asked Paul if he'd be willing to go. Paul knew that the plan was to kill him on the way, and so now he exercised his right as a Roman citizen to stand before Caesar. Festus answered, "Unto Caesar you have appealed, and unto Caesar you will go." While Paul was waiting here for the ship to take him to Rome, King Agrippa and his wife Bernice came by to see Festus, and hearing about Paul's situation, they asked to see him. Right here in this room, Paul was able to give a defense of his faith and his powerful testimony, and it's recorded in Acts chapter 26. When he was finished, King Agrippa, maybe unaware of his surroundings for a few moments, said, "Almost you persuade me to be a Christian." These two men, Felix, who asked for a convenient time, and Agrippa, who was almost persuaded, represent a large class of people today. Those who are convicted but are stubborn, and those who want a better time where there's no obstacles to give their life to Jesus. If you are thinking of giving your life to Jesus today, don't delay. The best time to give your life to Jesus is always the earliest time. May we not be almost persuaded like Agrippa, but fully persuaded of who Jesus is and what he has done for us today.

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1: Welcome to Your Story Hour. I'm Aunt Nikki.
2: And I'm Uncle John, and we're here to bring you today's
1: inspiring story. Hello there, everyone.
2: Aunt Nikki, if I'm not mistaken, we're going to hear the rest of the story that Aunt Carol started last time.
1: You're right, Uncle John. Last time we met a little girl named Elizabeth Blackwell, or Bessie as she was sometimes called. And this little girl had a dream that was unheard of for a girl living in the 19th century. She wanted to become a doctor.
2: Of course, nowadays, that's not such an unusual dream for a girl. There are lots and lots of women doctors.
1: It's what we call progress, Uncle John.
2: Right.
1: And you know, some of that progress we owe to Elizabeth Blackwell and all the other women who pioneered new professional frontiers.
2: Well, Aunt Nikki, let's get started. What do you say?
1: I'd say that's a great idea. First, though, let's just refresh our memory on who's who in the Blackwell household.
2: All right.
1: There's Aunt Bar and Aunt Mary.
2: And mother and father, of course.
1: And then the children. Anna, the oldest. Then Marion and Samuel.
2: And then Bessie, or Elizabeth, the hero of our story.
1: And three more children. Henry, Emily, and Howard, the youngest.
2: Well, I guess that's everyone, Aunt Nikki.
1: I think so. So now we can hear the conclusion to our story of Dr. Blackwell. A story that we call Lady Doctor.
3: Because of unfavorable social and economic conditions in England, the Blackwell family came to America and moved into a large house near the ocean in Rockaway, New York. One day, Bessie and her younger sister Emily were walking along the beach, searching for seashells.
4: Watch out! Emily!
5: Calm down now. Calm down. You'll be okay.
4: Are you really all right?
6: I think so. I'm a little wet.
4: I guess so. You'd be more than wet if this gentleman hadn't saved you.
5: Robert Dunn, at your service, ladies.
4: And this is Emily. My name is Bessie. I mean, Elizabeth. And we're summering here at Rockaway in the farmhouse.
5: Why then, that makes us neighbors. My parents have a house not far from yours.
6: Oh, no. I lost all my seashells in the water. All my pretty ones.
5: Well, I happen to have quite a collection. I was just gathering them when I saw the wave catch you. Why don't we sit here and divide them, especially the pretty ones?
3: As the threesome sat on the beach, sorting the shells, Robert Dunn told the girls he was in medical school and would soon graduate, and that he would be the first doctor in his family.
4: Really? You're going to be a doctor?
6: Well, then I'm going to call you doctor from now on, Dr. Bob. You know, Bessie's going to be a doctor too someday.
5: Well, that would be quite an accomplishment, Bessie. But I think you'd make a great doctor.
4: Really? But how can you tell? You only just met me.
5: It's in your eyes, Elizabeth. Your eyes reflect your compassion.
3: Bessie asked Dr. Bob many questions about medical school. She listened fascinated as he told her about the subjects he studied. She loved hearing all about them and stored every scrap of information away for the future when she hoped to become a doctor herself. And then one day, a family decision seemed to push those dreams away.
7: Children, I've decided to move the family to Cincinnati.
8: Father.
7: Marion and Anna will stay on here to continue teaching, of course.
9: But why, Father? Why are we moving?
7: My sugar business has way too much competition here. And your mother and I agree. It will be better nearer the frontier.
9: What about school? And Dr. Bob, he hasn't finished teaching me. I can't go now.
7: Elizabeth, I'm sure you'll find books on medicine in Cincinnati. New York isn't the only place where they know about such things. Now, in the long run, I think it'll be a place of opportunity for all of us. Samuel, Bessie, Henry, Emily, Howard. For all of us.
10: How will we get there, Father?
7: By train, stagecoach, and canal barge, Howard.
10: When will we leave?
7: As soon as we are packed.
3: Elizabeth knew she would miss Dr. Bob. She also knew that without a doctor's help or recommendation, her hopes and dreams of medical school would be severely shaken. Soon, however, the family was packed and on the train which would take them to Philadelphia. From there, they traveled by stagecoach and then river barge down the Ohio River.
6: There, up ahead. Is that Cincinnati, Mother?
11: I believe so.
10: Yeah, we're here.
9: It's beautiful. See all the trees and the houses? I just know wonderful things will happen to us here.
3: Unfortunately, Elizabeth's opt

0: Optimism was to be short-lived, for within 3 months of the Blackwells' arrival in Cincinnati, Father came home from work one evening feeling ill. Over the next few days, in spite of Bessie's best nursing efforts, his condition worsened. The local doctor, mystified as to the cause of Father's condition, prescribed bed rest. Sometime later, on August 7th, 1838, Father called Bessie to his bedside.
1: Bessie?
2: Father, please, just rest now.
1: No, listen. You are to become a doctor. Don't let anything stop you.
2: Father.
1: No. Promise me, Bessie. Promise me. You are to become the first woman doctor.
2: Save your strength, please. You're tiring yourself.
1: And send for your sisters, Anna and Marion. The family will need their help after I'm gone.
2: Please, don't talk like that.
1: I didn't hear you promise me, Bessie, about being a doctor.
2: I promise.
1: Good girl. Good girl.
0: Elizabeth Blackwell's father died that very day, and Bessie was so devastated by his passing that she felt as if there were nothing for her to do but die as well. Then, when Elizabeth was 23 years old, she boarded a coach for Henderson, Kentucky, where she planned to operate a school for girls.
3: Whoa there! Whoa!
2: How long is this layover, driver?
3: No layover, ma'am. This here's Henderson.
2: This is Henderson?
3: Yes, ma'am. The coach won't be back for a month. You need anything? Like a ride home, maybe?
2: Certainly not. Now, hand me my bags and be gone with you before I change my mind.
3: Yes, ma'am. Oh. Here they are. Careful, this one here's mighty heavy.
2: Oh, I have it, thank you.
4: Giddy up there! Yeah, yeah, yeah!
5: Hello? Hello there, Elizabeth Blackwell?
2: Why, yes, I am. And you are?
5: Well, I'm Madeline Foster. You'll be staying with my family while you're here.
2: Oh, I'm so glad my hosts have a daughter almost my age. It'll make things much more interesting.
5: Interesting? No, this here place is boring beyond belief. Nothing to do here but knit and milk cows and weed the tobacco fields. At least with you here, we'll be doing some learning, too.
6: Woo-wee! Yeah!
2: And who might those gentlemen be?
5: Oh, I'm afraid they're my brothers. Billy, Tommy, get Miss Blackwell's bags.
7: Well, now, don't mind if I do. I do, Miss Blackwell.
2: Hello, gentlemen.
8: Woo! Nice and polite-like, ain't she?
9: Mm. Ain't you warned her yet, Madeline?
7: Woo-wee! Look at them teeth, William. As white as pie and a key.
8: I've never seen such white teeth.
5: Well, she don't chew tobacco, you dolt. No wonder your teeth are so brown. Now, if you just chew a little like me, then your teeth be nice and yellow like mine.
2: Actually, you shouldn't.
7: Hey, Maddie, we can't carry all these bags by ourselves. They're awful heavy to tote.
5: Oh, sure. I'll just fetch her up to house so Mom and Pa can lay eyes on her. I'll get help.
0: Elizabeth's time in Henderson proved to be a challenge. But happily, the children were eager to learn. Unfortunately, it was in this place that she had her first practical experience with the injustice of slavery, and this she could not abide. Her views on the subject were not welcomed, and after just one school term, Elizabeth returned to Cincinnati and the welcome atmosphere of her family. Then one day...
10: Yes?
11: Telegram for Miss Elizabeth Blackwell.
10: Thank you. I'll take it to her.
11: All right, sign here. Thank you, ma'am.
10: Elizabeth, a message for you.
2: Coming. I wonder what it can be.
12: What is it, Elizabeth?
2: A message, Mother.
10: Hurry up. What does it say?
2: Be patient. Dear Miss Blackwell, I

0: regret to inform you that your friend Mary Donaldson has become gravely ill with cancer. Oh, no.
1: Keep reading.
0: Has become gravely ill with cancer and requests your immediate presence, if possible. A coach will arrive to transport you this evening. I can't believe it. Mary!
2: I'm so sorry, dear.
0: I've got to get ready. The coach will be here soon.
3: Girls and boys, we'd like to tell you about some of our other exciting stories.
4: There's something for everyone.
3: If you're interested in stories about families who face crises and survive with wisdom and courage, you'd enjoy 500 Days in a Cave, or The Most Important Treasures, or our series on the Oregon Trail.
4: And if you have trouble with bullies, you'd appreciate learning about how two sixth graders solved their bully problem in the story called Lunch Money.
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4: And there are lots, lots more. 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
3: But right now, it's time to get back to our story called Lady Doctor.
5: Elizabeth Blackwell, known to family and friends as Bessie, received word that Mary Donaldson, a friend from her school days, was critically ill with cancer and wanted her to come. Quickly, Bessie prepared, and a coach soon arrived to take her to Mary's side.
6: Welcome, Miss Elizabeth. Come in. Mary's inside. It's quite dark, but your eyes will soon adjust. Follow me.
0: Why so dark and dank? The sunshine would do Mary a world of good.
6: Doctor's orders, miss. Are you a doctor? Now hurry in, she's only allowed visitors for a short time.
0: Yes, well, thank you. Mary? Are you in here? It's so dark.
7: Bessie, is that you?
0: Yes, I'm here.
7: Come on over here. There's a candle we can light. There, that's better.
0: Oh, Mary, I'm so sorry. Is there anything I can do for you? Do you need some water? Another pillow?
7: No. But there is something else.
0: What? Anything?
7: Are you still dreaming of becoming a doctor?
0: Yes. Yes, I am.
7: Good.
0: But, Mary, we've spoken of this before. You know I have very little, if any, support. I don't know how I could ever...
7: Listen to me, Bessie. You like to study. I know you do. And you're strong and healthy. You must do this.
0: Mary, what is it?
7: Bessie, if I could have been treated by a lady doctor, my worst humiliations and sufferings would have been spared me. Please, promise me you'll at least try.
0: Oh, Mary. Shh. I promise. Just rest now. Just rest.
5: Twice now, Elizabeth had been besieged by those close to her to pursue a future in medicine. And this time, she took action. She began to write physicians in all parts of the country in an effort to win support for her dream and to gain acceptance into medical school. But the letters she received in return were not encouraging.
8: Well, Bessie, what does it say?
0: Just a minute, Howard. Let me read it. Due to school policy and general consensus, blah, blah, blah, for a woman to become a doctor is impossible to accomplish.
9: Next time, sis.
8: That's what I say, Samuel, next time. You'll see.
0: Thank you. I couldn't have two better brothers. But I think I'm running out of next times.
5: As Elizabeth was to discover, many people of the time believed women lacked the intellect.

0: Miss Blackwell, your request is most intriguing. And I believe I can help. Oh, this is wonderful.
1: On June 16th, 1845, Elizabeth set out for a new adventure in North Carolina. Staying at the home of Reverend Dixon, she taught in his school to earn money and began her studies on the side. Later, when he closed his school, Reverend Dixon arranged for Bessie to study with his brother, a renowned physician in Charleston, South Carolina. By May of 1847, she had saved enough money from teaching to concentrate on gaining entrance into medical school. Traveling to Philadelphia, she stayed with a Dr. and Mrs. William Elder, a Quaker couple, and applied to nearby medical schools. However, her interviews for entrance did not go well.
2: Come in, please.
3: There must be some mistake. It says here you are requesting admission into medical school.
0: There's no mistake, Professor.
2: But surely you know that women, well, they're not doctors.
0: Well, not yet, sir. I've come to rectify that oversight.
3: Have you considered Paris? They allow, they have women in medical school there.
0: But, sir, do you always recommend prospective students to attend school elsewhere?
3: Paris
2: is such a horrible place and so completely unfit for females that if I were you, miss, I would just abandon this whim of becoming a doctor.
0: Whim? Whim? Gentlemen, you have helped me understand my true direction. I have a point to make at home, in America, as a doctor and as a woman. I have entered this day a course of justice and common sense, and I will not rest until I have accomplished my goals in the full light of day, so that everyone will know that women can and must pursue and achieve our dreams. Good day, gentlemen.
1: Elizabeth eventually applied to a total of 29 medical schools. And then, in late October of 1847, she received a letter from the Dean of Geneva College, located in northern New York State. It was a letter which would change the course of her life. It was a letter of acceptance. She didn't know, however, that her acceptance had been, well, a little unusual. A fact which she discovered soon after her arrival as she spoke with a fellow student.
4: Well, your application came up for review, and I guess you could say it met with some disapproval.
0: So, why? How?
4: You see, our school officials, assuming that the students would never want you to be accepted, passed the buck in order to escape criticism.
0: I don't understand, Stephen.
4: They let the students vote. And the students, well, they all thought it was a joke. And they readily signed their agreement for you to come.
0: They thought it was a prank?
4: Exactly.
0: And the dean accepted it?
4: Yes. And then he got up in front of the student body and read this impassioned statement about the door being open to all equally in every branch of scientific education, thinking he'd add to the revelry and not understanding that he was actually making history. Well, after you become the first female doctor in America, that is.
5: Hey, Stephen! What's the dame doing here?
4: This is somebody very important, Marcus. Dr. Elizabeth Blackwell to be. The world is changing, my friend.
1: Unfortunately, it wasn't changing quite quickly enough. For very soon, Bessie ran into problems with the anatomy professor, who insisted that she spend the time during his lecture in his office rather than in the classroom.
0: Well, you see, Dr. Webster, I shall find it difficult to learn anatomy sitting in your office. I wish to attend your lecture.
6: Elizabeth, it's just no place for a woman.
0: For a woman?
6: Yes.
0: Dr. Webster, I'm a student with an earnest purpose, and as a student I should be regarded. The suggestion to absent myself from any lecture seems to me a grave mistake.
6: But I
0: do not wish to do so, but I will yield to any wish of the class, if it truly is their desire.
6: Yes, well, if you'll wait here,

0: In my office, I'll address the class.
1: Please, God, let this work. Please don't let my challenge backfire.
0: I believe they wish your presence, Miss Blackwell. Shall we?
1: I'm right behind you, sir. Thank you, Lord.
2: Elizabeth studied diligently, spending many hours surrounded by books in her room in order to absorb everything she needed to know. During December of 1848 and January 1849, she carefully prepared for final examinations. And to the delight of her fellow students, she sailed through her exams and earned top honors. Finally, graduation day arrived. After Dr. Hale's address to the students, he began calling them one by one to the platform to receive their diplomas.
3: Joshua Bannister.

0: James Richard.
1: Finally, the moment had come. Dr. Hale, president of Western Reserve Medical College, had delivered diplomas to the male graduates from a sitting position. But now, he arose and took off his hat.
0: Elizabeth Blackwell.
2: Congratulations, Dr. Blackwell.
3: Sir, I thank you. By the help of the Most High, it shall be the effort of my life to shed honor upon this diploma.
1: For a while after graduating, Elizabeth attended lectures in Philadelphia. Yet soon it became evident that she would have to travel abroad for the opportunities she required to become a surgeon. These opportunities were not yet available in America for a woman. In April of 1849, she boarded a ship bound for England, and there, while staying with a cousin, she was joined by her older sister, Anna. It was also there that she met with some misfortune.
4: What a day. I'm exhausted. And Anna?
5: Yes?
4: If I have to deal with one more pompous...
5: Not going well?
4: Those doctors, they treat me at La Maternité as if I were some ignorant servant girl with no medical training whatsoever.
5: Positive outlook, Bessie, that's the key.
4: I'm positive I'm going to bed. Anna?
6: Mm-hmm?
4: Can you see if there's something in my eye? Ouch! It feels like sand.
1: The next morning, Elizabeth's eye was no better. In fact, she had lost sight in it. Evidently, an infection had set in, and although she received treatment every 2 hours, it became clear after a time that her sight would not return. 3 weeks later, her infected eye was replaced with a glass eye, and her hopes of becoming a surgeon were dashed. Not to be discouraged, however, Elizabeth plunged into the pursuit of practical medicine at St. Bartholomew's in London. And, as usual, she met with discrimination against women physicians.
4: Good morning, Doctor. I was wondering if I could talk to you about my working in the Department for Female Diseases.
7: I've expressed my concern about this situation. You'll have to take it up with the board. Now, if you'll excuse me...
4: Doctor,
7: good Good day. Dr. Blackwell.
1: It was here in London that Elizabeth met Florence Nightingale. They were to become close friends and remain so through the years. Years that would see Elizabeth's return to the United States and her establishment of the New York Dispensary for Indigent Women and Children. Here she was joined by her sister Emily, who served as her assistant in treating poor women and children. And then one day...
8: Thank you, Dr. Blackwell. These poor immigrant children have no one. Orphans normally don't take priority with doctors, you know.
4: Then they're not very good doctors. I should never see the day a child is neglected, and I...
9: Excuse me, Doctor. Is Timothy gonna be all right?
4: Oh, yes, dear. And who are you?
9: Catherine Barry, ma'am.
4: Such a polite little girl. Would you like to be my assistant?
9: Oh, yes. I'm a good learner.
4: Wonderful. You just come with me. And here, you can carry my bag.
1: Soon, Elizabeth adopted Catherine, the little girl she would call Kitty. And to Kitty, her mother would always be called Doctor. For many, many years, Elizabeth Blackwell labored as a caring and compassionate physician. In later years, after her health began to fail, she spent much of her time in the countryside of southern England. And it was here, on May 31st, 1910, that she passed away, the victim of a stroke. On her headstone, this tribute was carved. In loving memory of Elizabeth Blackwell, M.D., born at Bristol, 3rd February, 1821, died at Hastings, 31st May, 1910. The first woman of modern times to graduate in medicine, 1849, and the first to be placed on the British Medical Register, 1859.
6: Wow, Aunt Nikki, what a gutsy woman Elizabeth Blackwell was. She didn't just dream, she dug in her heels, faced down the opposition, and worked hard to get where she wanted to be.
10: That she did, Uncle John. And that's why we shared this story, to encourage all you kids to follow your dreams, because I believe you can achieve them, just like Elizabeth did.
6: Remember, all things are possible with God.
10: That's right. And also remember that Uncle John and I love you very, very much.
6: Mm-hmm. And we look forward to seeing you next time for another inspiring story. Goodbye.

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4: And so it ended up that the so-called fifth gospel wasn't anything of the sort, Connie.
5: Wow. So good old Matthew, Mark, Luke, and John come up winners again, huh? Well, if you've just tuned in, you're listening to Candid Conversations with Connie on Kids Radio. I'm Connie Kendall, and my guest is John Avery Whitaker. We only have about a minute left. Time for one last phone call. Robert from Elm Street. This is Candid Conversations. You're on with Whit.
6: Yeah, hi. That archaeology stuff is cool. I mean, those people from the past, they're like historic.
4: Oh, yeah, they certainly are, yes.
5: We don't have much time left, Robert. What's your question for Whit?
6: Oh, yeah. I heard you were going on like another missionary trip or something soon. Is that true?
5: Robert, he just got home. I don't think he's going anywhere right now.
4: Well, actually, the board of directors for Universal Press Foundation has asked me to go on another missions tour.
5: They have?
6: Yeah, I knew it. Because, see, like, my friend Jenny heard it from someone at school who heard it from Eugene at Wits End.
5: Eugene knew?
4: Well, Connie,
6: And then my dad said he heard your son, Jason, and Jack Allen talking about it at church last Sunday.
5: Jason and Jack?
6: Uh-huh. And then my mom heard Mayor Riley and Bernard Walton talking about it in the coffee shop, you see, and
5: I think we get the picture, Robert. It's nice to know that everybody around town is so informed.
4: Isn't that your closing theme, Connie?
5: Yes, it is. Well, my guest this past half hour has been John Avery Whitaker, but then you all knew that already.
4: Oh, boy.
5: I want to thank Mr. Whitaker for coming on the program. This is Connie Kendall. Join me tomorrow for more Candid Conversations with Connie here on Kids Radio. You're leaving again?
7: Now in the Adventures in Odyssey Club, Sophie and Wyatt find themselves caught up in historic events, including...
8: That was the Boston Massacre!
7: And the race to cast the deciding vote for American independence.
8: Are you still on your way to Philadelphia?
9: Yes.
8: We could be walking for hours in the rain.
9: Then we walk for hours in the rain. Independence is at stake.
7: The story behind the birth of America. Now in the Adventures in Odyssey Club.
5: You're leaving again?
4: Now, Connie, calm down.
5: Calm down, he says. Not only do I find out on the air that the person who means more to me than anyone else in the world is about to leave again after just coming back from a long trip, but I also discover on the air that I am the last one to find out about it. And you want me to calm down?
4: Connie.
5: Why didn't you tell me, Whit?
4: There is nothing to tell.
5: Oh, well, that's funny. There seemed to be plenty to tell Eugene and Jason and Jack and Bernard and Tom.
4: Connie, I'm sorry. I truly am. Jason and Eugene knew because they were in Chicago when the offer was made. I didn't intentionally leave you out. I just didn't want you to worry about it until I was just closer to a decision. Will you forgive me?
5: Well, of course I'll forgive you. It's just that, well, where are you going this time? How long are you going to be gone? When are you leaving?
4: Connie, I'm not. At least not yet. Nothing's been decided. Right now, I'm just prayerfully considering the offer. I don't want to go unless God wants me to.
5: Well, I'm sure God doesn't want you to go.
4: Thanks, Connie. But I'd like to hear it more directly from him.
5: Oh, you can't leave again, Whit. We need you here. I need you.
4: Oh, I don't know, Connie. I think you're doing just fine all by yourself.
10: Mr. Whittaker?
5: You?
4: Now, Connie...
5: How could you not tell me, Eugene?
10: I beg your pardon?
5: Whit might be leaving again on this missions tour, and I'm the last one in town to know about it.
10: Oh. Well, in the first place, Miss Kendall, the operative phrase in your last statement is might be. I'm not aware that Mr. Whittaker has yet made a decision to leave unless you know something I don't.
5: I never know anything you don't.
10: True, but hardly pertinent at this point. Secondly, I've been very preoccupied since our return, and while I may have inadvertently mentioned Mr. Whittaker's possible departure to a select group, not telling you was clearly an egregious oversight for which I hope you'll accept my sincere and humble apology.
5: Oh. Well. Okay. Apology accepted.
4: Well, things really have changed around here. I can remember a time when that would have gone on a whole lot longer and only stopped when I stopped it.
10: No need for that, Mr. Whittaker. I was clearly in the wrong. Besides, I need to tell you that Jason has arrived accompanied by a visitor for you.
5: Visitor?
10: A Joanne Woodston.
4: Ah, yes.
5: Who's she?
4: Oh, one of the UPF board members.
10: No doubt here to urge you to accept the board's offer.
5: Well, he doesn't need any urging. He's waiting on the Lord, so she can just go back where she came from, right, Whit?
4: Oh, now, there's no harm in being friendly, Connie. Where is she, Eugene?
10: She and Jason are both waiting in your office.
4: All right, thanks.
5: What are we going to do, Eugene?
10: About what, Miss Kendall?
5: About what? Haven't you been listening? How are we going to keep Whit from leaving again?
10: Miss Kendall, perhaps you should have your hearing checked. We've just established that Mr. Whittaker has made no decision.
5: But he will, Eugene. And the Universal Press Board has sent someone...

0: there to persuade him to go. That means we have to figure out some way of persuading him to stay. You do want him to stay, don't you?
1: Well, of course I do. But what I want even more, and I might add what you should be desiring as well, is for Mr. Whittaker to do A, what he believes is right, and B, what God wants him to do.
0: But Whit has already admitted that he doesn't know which choice is right. And how do we know we aren't God's way of telling him that he should stay here in Odyssey?
1: Well, obviously we don't. But I think it is safe to say that acting strictly out of selfish motives is probably not in God's best interest.
0: Well, I am not being selfish, Eugene. I don't want Whit to stay just for me. We all need him. Odyssey needs him.
1: I know how you must feel, Miss Kendall, but having been with Mr. Whittaker in the Middle East, I can appreciate the difficulty of his decision.
0: Really?
1: Really. I never felt more truly alive than when I was there. And we were so busy, I had no time to think of my own troubles. In fact, I can truthfully say that while I was in the Middle East, my concerns seemed to completely disappear. Excuse me, Miss Kendall, I have some thinking to do.
0: Oh, sure, just walk away. Whit can't leave again. He can't. We do need him. He just doesn't know it. Wait a minute. He doesn't know it. That's it. All I have to do is make Whit see how much we need him. Yeah.
2: But Joanne.
3: Hi, Whit.
2: Oh, did you have a good trip in?
3: Oh, yes. The flight went well, and Jason is an excellent driver.
4: I aim to please. Hey, I haven't offered you any refreshments yet, though. How about a glass of Dad's world-famous lemonade?
3: Sounds delightful.
4: Dad?
2: Oh, yeah, sure.
4: Two lemonades coming right up.
3: Oh, this is quite a facility you have here, Whit.
2: Most folks around here just call it a shop. I like to think of it as a discovery emporium. But you didn't come here to talk about that.
3: No, I didn't. You obviously know why the board has sent me.
2: Yes.
3: Have you reached a decision?
2: Joanne, I just got back. I've barely had time to remember my name. This is too important to rush. I need to give it lots of prayer.
3: I understand. And normally I'd agree. But we've run into a problem.
2: A problem?
3: We've been monitoring a situation at one of the missions in South America.
2: And what's happened?
3: Well, nothing critical yet, fortunately, but we've noticed some unusual statements in the letters and reports one of the missionaries there has been sending back.
2: Oh, I take it these statements are not necessarily compatible with Christianity?
3: Right. We want to get someone there as soon as possible, which, unfortunately, means a quicker decision from you than any of us had intended.
2: Ah, I see.
3: I know this is tough, Whit, but the board thinks you are definitely the best man for the job. The vote to send you was nearly unanimous.
2: Nearly?
3: 12 yeses, one no.
2: Who voted no?
3: It was a secret ballot.
4: Alrighty, here we are. Some nice cold lemonade.
5: Hi, guys.
4: And Jack. Jack, where did you come from?
5: Well, I followed you up the stairs. You really ought to pay more attention to what's going on around you, Jason.
2: Speaking of paying attention, Jack...
5: I'm sorry. I didn't know you were meeting with someone.
2: Oh, that's all right. This is Joanne Woodston. Joanne, this is...
5: Jack Allen. Pleased to meet you.
3: The pleasure is mine.
2: Joanne's on the board of directors of the Universal Press Foundation.
5: Really? How fascinating. How long will you be in town, Joanne?
3: A few days, maybe longer.
5: Really? Well, I hope to see you again before you leave.
4: Jack, I was just about to take Joanne over to the hotel, but, I really need to show Dad a few modifications on the imagination station.
5: Oh, well, I'm not doing anything right now. Why don't I take Joanne over to the hotel, if you don't mind, Joanne?
3: Not at all.
4: Good idea, Jack. Thanks. Joanne's bags are in my car. Here are the keys.
5: Thanks. Shall we, Joanne?
3: After I've checked in, maybe you could show me around town?
5: I think I can manage that.
6: You hear what I hear?
2: Oh, bells.
6: Harps.
2: Violins.
6: Romantic music.
2: I haven't seen Jack act like that since we were kids.
4: You feed them, you love them, you nurture them, and before you know it, they're going out on dates.
2: Oh, where does the time go?

0: didn't know towns like this existed anymore. I'm used to the big city, I guess.
1: You don't like Odyssey?
0: Oh, I didn't at first, but I think it's beginning to grow on me.
1: Really?
0: Mm-hmm. I guess I just needed to see it with the right person.
1: I know what you mean. Suddenly the place has a whole new look to me, too.
0: How long has Whit lived here?
1: Oh, many years. His roots go pretty deep. His wife died here. She and his oldest son are buried in the local cemetery.
0: From all the welcome home Whit signs in the shop windows, I'm guessing the town loves him, too.
1: Oh, yes, yeah. You should have seen the parade they threw when he came back.
0: So I take it the prospect of him leaving again won't sit well with the townsfolk?
1: Probably not.
0: Do you think that will weigh into his decision?
1: It may. But Whit is usually pretty level-headed about these things.
0: Oh, I hope so. I really don't want to take another trip right now.
1: You?
0: Well, I'm the only other qualified candidate the board has. If Whit doesn't go, I'll have to go myself.
1: Oh. Well, I hope I'm not being too forward, but that prospect doesn't sit very well with me.
0: You are being forward, but if I may be equally forward, it wouldn't sit very well with me either.
1: Here's your elevator.
0: Thank you, Jack.
1: Do you have any dinner plans?
0: Yes.
1: Oh.
0: You're picking me up at 7.
1: Really? I mean, yes, okay.
0: Bye.
1: Wow. All right, slow down, Jack. You're acting like a schoolboy. And she might be leaving soon. I think I need to talk to Whit.
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3: Oh, that was great, Jason. I never could figure out how to get rid of that visual phasing problem, but you've eliminated it completely. Congratulations.
4: Thanks. Dad, you don't mind if I do all this, do you?
3: All what?
4: Well, all these modifications, you know, changes in your inventions and in Whit's End.
3: Oh, of course not. It's great to see how well the shop is running without me.
4: Well, I wouldn't go that far. I mean, Whit's End is still very much your place and needs your input.
3: Oh, you keep saying that.
4: I do?
3: Yeah. I get the distinct impression you're trying to talk me out of going on the missions tour.
4: No. I'm just trying to point out things you ought to consider before you make your decision, that's all.
3: Jason, right now you look just like you did when you were little and I caught you stealing cookies. Come on, fess up. What are you not telling me?
4: Well... Thank you, God.
3: Not so fast. You still owe me an explanation.
4: Rats.
5: Whit!
3: What is it, Connie?
5: I need your help. You know my Tuesday Bible study?
3: Yes.
5: Well, I really don't know what to do for this coming Tuesday. And I was hoping that you could come and maybe tell us the story of Jonah. You know, like you used to.
3: Well, have you asked Bernard? Now, he's the one everybody goes to for stories nowadays. Besides, I heard you've become quite a storyteller yourself, Connie.
4: Yeah, Jenny and Courtney are still talking about your version of Ruth.
3: I think you can handle this one without me, Connie, don't you?
5: Well, yeah, I guess so. Thanks anyway.
3: Now, Jason, you were about to tell me something?
4: Well, how much do you know about the board's vote to send you on the missions tour? Well,
3: only what Joanne told me. It was nearly unanimous. 12 yeses and one... Jason... You voted no?
4: Guilty as charged.
3: But why?
4: Well, because I'm not sure you should go, for one thing. You just got back, and you're tired.
3: Well, that can't be the only reason.
4: No, it's not. The other reason is that...
3: Oh, boy. Yes, Connie?
5: I'm sorry. You know, I just thought of something else I really need your help with.
3: What is it?
5: Well, you see, there's this friend of mine, Monica... And she's thinking of sneaking out to a rock concert that her mother wouldn't approve of. Well, she asked me what I thought about it, and, well, you know, I was wondering if you could talk to her.
3: Me? But she asked you.
5: I know, but I think she'd really listen to you.
3: Connie, I don't even know this girl.
5: That's okay.
3: But I think I know what you're doing here.
5: Doing?
3: Yes. You're trying to make me feel needed so I won't go on the missions tour, aren't you?
5: Well, maybe.
3: All right. You go on downstairs, and once Jason and I are finished, we'll talk about this, okay?
5: Okay.
3: No more interruptions?
5: No more.
3: All right. I'll see you downstairs.
5: Okay.
4: That's two votes against.
3: Uh-huh. But you still haven't told me the main reason why you voted no.
4: Yeah. Well, when we were in the Middle East, I realized that I miss it.
3: Miss what?
4: The agency. I mean, not that I want to go back. I enjoy it here in Odyssey. I really do. Wits End is great. It's home. But I...
3: You don't want to be stuck here, huh? And if I go, that's what'll happen, right?
4: Well, yeah. I mean, I just didn't realize how much I missed the travel and the excitement. Figuring things out on the fly and solving problems that are, well, a little harder than fixing a curlicue nozzle on an ice cream dispenser. Actually, Dad, I think I'm looking for the kind of challenge the missions tour would offer.
3: Hmm.
4: Which is why I want to tell the board that I'd like to apply to go.
3: Jason.
6: Mr. Whittaker.
3: Oh, no, what?
6: Mr. Whittaker, I'm sorry if I'm intruding.
4: It's all right, Eugene. You're not the first.
3: What is it, Eugene?
6: I wanted to speak to you about the missions tour.
3: Why am I not surprised?
6: Well, pardon?
3: Never mind. What about the missions tour?
6: Well, I've been giving it a great deal of thought, and I believe I have a solution that will be satisfactory to everyone.
4: And that is?
6: Quite simply, I'll go.
3: You?
4: You?
5: You?
3: Connie.
5: I didn't interrupt, he did.
4: Why do you think your going is a satisfactory solution, Eugene?
6: Well, because almost no one in Odyssey wants Mr. Whittaker to leave. This way, he doesn't have to. And besides, I have come to the realization that I have been far too self-absorbed of late. Mission's work would force me to stop thinking of my own problems and place others ahead of myself, which is, after all, one of our primary Christian duties.
4: Well, that's all very noble and wonderful, Eugene, but I don't think you're qualified to go.
6: Huh?
4: I am.
6: Huh?
5: Wait a minute. Now you're going?
4: I'm thinking about it.
5: I don't believe this. Is everybody leaving Odyssey?
3: I think we're all forgetting something here.
1: Hi, everyone.
3: Jack.
1: Am I interrupting something?
4: No more than anyone else.
1: Good. Because I really need to talk to you with...
3: Let me guess. About the missions tour.
1: How did you know?
6: It seems to be our theme.
5: Don't tell me you want to go.
1: Me? Oh, heavens no. I think Whit should go.
4: What?
5: Whit?
6: Why?
1: Well, it's a bit self-serving, I'll admit, but... Whit, did you know that if you don't go, then Joanne will have to?
3: She told you that?
1: Yes. She said she's the only other qualified candidate.
4: She is not. I'm perfectly qualified.
6: And I believe I could perform quite well if given the chance.
5: But if she wants to go, then let her go.
1: She doesn't want to go.
6: Now, wait a minute.
5: Well,
6: clearly,
3: Quiet! Oh, good grief. What is this, a Marx Brothers routine? Well, I can see we're not going to get anything done around here until I make this decision. So, Jack... Will you please go get Joanne and bring her back here?
1: Now?
3: Right now. And as for the rest of you, I want you to go downstairs, have a glass of lemonade, and stay there until Jack comes back. And by the time he does, I'll have an answer for you all. Now take off.
4: I really think that I'm the one that ought to be going.
3: No talking! Don't talk, just go.
4: Okay.
3: Now, where's that phone? Well, it's nice to see you all here, and quiet.
5: You're going, aren't you?
3: First things first, Connie. Whether I go or stay, there's something you should know. I appreciate what you were trying to do to keep me here. But you shouldn't feel bad about my not being needed like I used to be. I don't. In fact, I feel glad because it means that things are working the way they should. You know, I didn't create Wits End to be something people would become dependent on, but so that the kids... And you, Connie, and Eugene, and everybody who comes here can grow and move on. And you have grown, Connie. I can see it. And you have more growing to do. Maybe we'll do it together. And maybe we won't. But whatever happens, I want you to know I'm very, very proud of you.
5: Thanks, Whit. You're going, aren't you?
3: All right. All right, I promised you all a decision, and so here it is. No, I'm not going.
4: Oh,
3: hold on. Hold on now. I'm not finished. Wait a minute. I'm not going, and neither is anyone else in this room.
4: What? Well, Dad, why not?
0: Whit, what are you talking about?
3: Well, everybody here has great reasons as to why they or someone else should go or not go. Eugene, you talked about getting out of yourself and putting others first. Jason, you mentioned the excitement and the challenge of missions work. And Joanne, you feel the expediency of getting help to that region. All of those are very important, but, well, no one has even mentioned the most important reason anyone should ever go into the mission field.
6: And that is?
3: God's calling. When I went to the Middle East, it was because I was 100% certain God had called me there. Other reasons fell beneath that, but I was sure of his calling. Now, can any of you say the same thing about this missions tour? Jason?
4: Well, no.
3: Eugene?
6: Negative.
3: Joanne?
0: No.
3: And I can't say it either. It's probably why I've been having so much trouble making this decision, and it's also why none of us should go.
0: But what about the situation in South America, Whit? Are we just supposed to ignore them and hope for the best?
3: Oh, no, not at all. As a matter of fact, there's a highly qualified man already in the area.
4: Who?
3: A friend of mine, and Eugene's, actually, Dan Isidro.
6: Oh, yes, of course.
3: Now, Dan serves as a missionary to Latin and South America, but he's been working mostly from his own resources. I've been thinking for quite a while that UPF should officially support him. I just got off the phone with him, and he's ready to meet with the board immediately.
0: Oh, well, this is wonderful. I've been praying that God would provide, and maybe now he has.
5: Then everyone's staying?
3: Well, I didn't say that, Connie. I just said that no one here is going on this particular missions tour. It does mean, though, Jason, that you're free to come and go as you please now.
4: Thanks, Dad, but I think I'll stick around, at least for a while.
3: Looks like you'll be able to stick around a little while longer too, Joanne, which should make you happy, Jack.
1: As a matter of fact, it does.
0: Thanks, Whit, for everything.
3: Oh, thank you, Joanne, for helping me to see where I really belong.
1: Now, if you'll excuse us, we have a dinner engagement.
3: Oh, watch this guy, Joanne. He's a real smoothie.
0: Oh, I think I can handle him.
6: Well, well done, Mr. Whitaker. As usual, you've managed to arrive at a conclusion that benefits everyone.
3: Well, Odyssey may not be South America, Eugene, but I think if you look around, you'll find plenty of opportunities to put others ahead of yourself.
6: Somehow, Mr. Whitaker, I think you're right.
5: See, Whit? I told you we need you around here.
3: Yes, you did, Connie. And I have to say, it's great to be home.

looks like things are finally getting back to normal. Or at least as normal as they ever get around Odyssey. What will the future hold? Only the Lord truly knows. But whatever it is, we can be certain of one thing. As long as we trust God, we can't go wrong. And that's all for now. If you ever want to write to me, I'd love to hear from you. The address is Adventures in Odyssey, Colorado Springs, Colorado, 80995. 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And when you do, ask about how you can get your own copy of today's episode. 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Our production engineer was Dave Arnold. And I'm Chris, hoping you'll join us again next time for more Adventures in Odyssey.

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4: With SRN News, I'm Keith Peters in Washington. Former Special Counsel Jack Smith spent more than 4 hours testifying before the Senate Judiciary Committee on Tuesday.
5: Former Special Counsel Jack Smith was grilled by Republicans on Capitol Hill Tuesday during his testimony before the Senate Judiciary Committee.
6: I made those decisions without regard to President Trump's political association, activities, beliefs, or candidacy in the 2024 presidential election.
5: Republicans have long maintained Smith used possibly illegal tactics while investigating President Trump's alleged efforts to challenge the results of the 2020 election. In his opening statement, Smith said the charges against President Trump were the result of the evidence. That's politics. I'm Brad Siegel.
4: President Trump hosted tech executives at the White House as they signed a document to agree on artificial intelligence standards. Correspondent Laura Winters reports.
7: The president standing outside the White House, surrounded by House Speaker Mike Johnson, Elon Musk, Meta's Mark Zuckerberg, and AI leaders as he speaks with reporters about the new agreement.
8: I believe they're going to be used for the good, and when they're not, we're going to be able to nab them. But there's going to be a tremendous self-policing aspect.
7: President Trump is also gearing up to name an AI czar. Laura Winters reporting.
4: A former American Idol contestant has been convicted of murdering his wife in Ohio. A jury found Caleb Flynn guilty of killing his wife Ashley in their Tip City home earlier this year. The prosecution said Flynn killed her because he wanted to be free to marry his mistress. Flynn had claimed an intruder killed her while the two slept in different rooms. On Wall Street, the Dow down by 131 points. The Nasdaq dropped 22. The S&P lower by 12. This is SRN News.
9: When Jesus was on trial prior to his crucifixion, he was asked by the high priest about his teaching and his disciples. Jesus answered, "You guys ask me stuff, but you don't want to believe me." Jesus had taught publicly in the temple and the local synagogues where people came together. Go to those people.